0: That's Aaron Williams with Abide, and you're listening to Sunday Morning Together here on Vision Christian Radio. Our guest and co-host this morning is the fantastic Pastor Julie Blas from IC Church. And Pastor Julie has been so kind as to prepare a five-minute sermon. This is, in fact, the best five-minute sermon you're going to hear all Sunday morning long, which she has titled Spoken Word. So, Pastor Julie, would you take us away?
1: Right. I'd like to start with, when you get to my age, people often ask you the question, what would you say to your younger self? What would you say to your 20 or 30-year-old self? And I usually say, it wouldn't matter what I said because I wasn't listening. But if I was, this is what I would love to say to every 20, 30, 50, 60, 80-year-old, is that you actually are more powerful than you think. That the devil is no match for you, that you've been made in his image, and he is powerful. So I want to lock that idea of you being powerful to the words that you speak. There is nothing more powerful than the word of God, but it has to be spoken to release its power. The words on the page have no power. The words in your mind only have power when you speak them. Now let me take you to Romans chapter 10 and verse 10, a famous scripture that we know, that if you'll believe in your heart and confess with your mouth, you'll be saved. That act of believing something and speaking it out changes your eternal destiny. In the same way, I believe the whole kingdom operates on this. If we say what we believe, we create something. All of Genesis is this rhythmic poem, and God said and God saw, and God said and God saw. And of course, God was creating the world, so he finished each stanza with, and he looked at what he made and it was good. But I wonder if we look at what we make and see the goodness of God. And I'm not going to suggest that any trouble in our life is always our fault. We're parts of communities and relationships, and we bounce off each other's lives to a degree. But when I say you're powerful, I wonder if we could just lock it to the words that we say, because that's our power. That's something we can control. That's something that we can change. You think of Zechariah when the angel promised John the Baptist, and Zechariah started speaking words of doubt, started to question the authority of this word. So what did heaven do? It shut him up. Well, this is too important. We can't have you saying that. So he was made mute. And then there's a scripture later on in that chapter where it says that they asked Zechariah what the child would be named. And he wrote, his name is John. The moment he came into agreement with heaven, and it says immediately his tongue was loosed and he got to speak again. I say this because I want us to know that we have authority and we have a weapon right here with us. We don't have to study to make it more powerful. We don't have to pray for 4 hours to make it work. We just have to open our mouth and say, I believe that you are good and that you have good plans for me. And immediately you start to wake up the faith life in yourself. Think Jericho. This famous story where nobody was allowed to talk because this was the first fruit of Israel taking back, or the people of God taking back territory for the glory of God. And so wherever you are and whatever you do, let's take an inventory of our words. The words, everybody has words that they say. And we all have a default. From our childhood, we learn to be pessimist or optimist or full of hope or a little bit jaded or whatever. But if we are going to change our lives, whether by 1 or 2 degrees or radically 180 degrees, it will start with our words. That we will believe something in our heart and we'll say it with our mouth, and something will change. Of course, famously, the book of James, the tongue, it's the tiniest member in your body, but it's like the rudder of a ship. So a little shift in the rudder can actually send the ship to a whole new country. So I invite you, listener, wherever you are, whatever your journey, whether you've known Jesus for a week or for 60 years, that if there's something you want to be different in your world, start to speak about it differently and start to invite the Holy Spirit to change what you believe about that. I believe you can actually do it both ways. You can believe it in your heart and say it with your mouth, or you can start to say it with your mouth and ask Holy Spirit to bring your heart into alignment with the Word of God. But let me pray for you, because I just want the reality of heaven to manifest in your world, in your family, in your life, in your business. And so, Father, we just come to you as children, and you know, your scholar wrote that the tongue is hard to tame. So we ask, Holy Spirit, that you would help us to use our words to bring you glory, to bless the people around us, and to agree with heaven to unlock the destiny that you have for us, in Jesus' name.

0: That's Hannah Kerr and Same God. You're listening to Sunday Morning Together here on Vision Christian Radio. And a guest in conversation today is Pastor Julie Blas, who's just shared with us her five-minute sermon called Spoken Word. And Pastor Julie, we'd love to ask you to now lead us in prayer for Australia. Would you lead us to pray for our fair nation?
1: I'd love to, Tosh. Father, we just come before you, Lord, and if we feel the weight of your heart for this nation, it's too much. So we co-labor with you, Holy Spirit, and we speak to this nation. We speak its prophetic destiny. We declare it is the great Southlands of the Holy Spirit. That revival has touched down here before, and thousands have been swept into the kingdom through the proclamation of the gospel. And so, Father, we ask that you would do it again. Lord, start wherever you want. Lord, wherever a believing heart sits, let a portal of revival be stirred or stoked into flame, Lord God, so that the good news of the gospel would go out. Lord, put healing in our hands, put healing in our conversations. We pray for every pastor, every person leading a community of faith, that your grace would be upon them. Lord, even the prayer that they prayed this week, Lord God, let them be a sign from heaven that you're with them, that what they do matters. Lord God, for every evangelist, Lord, I'll raise up evangelists of every color, every tribe, every nation in this nation, Lord, that they would go out to the whole world. But Lord, let the fires of revival start in our towns, in our cities. Lord, we speak to, Lord, every prophet, every teacher, Lord, every apostle, let the gifts in the body be unlocked so that they can in turn wake up the gifts and the callings in the people that follow in this path that we lead towards revival. And Lord, when we say revival, we mean the name of Jesus being famous for all the right reasons. That people, Lord, experiencing the freedom that you spoke about when you said that the Spirit of the Sovereign Lord is upon me. Lord God, raise up proclaimers from the young in our primary schools, from young adults, Lord God, who are just finding their feet and unlocking their testimony. Lord God, I just pray, Lord, let the power and the residue of heaven touch every person we've mentioned in Jesus' name. Amen.

0: That's Make Room by The Church Will Sing, Community Worship, and Alyssa Figueroa. And this is just a small reminder that somewhere today, somewhere out there, someone is going to receive hope through what they hear on Vision, and it could change everything for them. Just like Robin, who's a listener, a new listener to Vision from Wheelers Hill, which is a leafy suburb in Melbourne's southwest. 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

0: That's Sam Hibbard and Hail the King. You're listening to Sunday Morning Together here on Vision Christian Radio. And we've come to the end of our time together. And our guest today has been Pastor Julie Blas from the leadership team of IC Church. And Pastor Julie, it's been wonderful having you here today, hearing your thoughts about the Lord and how you've been walking with Him, hearing how He's impacted your life, your heart for seeing people empowered in their faith. And if you would please, would you give us a closing thought for the program?
1: I'm often asked what my favorite leadership hack is or life hack is. And I often say, slow down. I think my husband just came back from Thailand and he said to me when he came back, the pace of life there is so much quieter and we are so busy. And I think that we can kind of get trapped in whatever is our version of busy, you know, whether it's dawn till dusk working on the land or whether it's corporate. But if we slow down, I honestly believe that the fingerprints of heaven, the whispers of heaven are everywhere. I listen to a podcast, and the podcast always puts his challenge out to send in photos of heart shapes. So if you see a heart shape anywhere, you send a photo in. Ever since I listened to that podcast, I just see them everywhere. I see them in the shape of a rock, in the shape of a leaf, in the shape of a cloud. And all I've done is told my brain, pay attention to heart shapes. So I would love to say, pay attention to the God factor around you. Is it the breeze blowing in the leaves that we can just remember the Holy Spirit, He is likened to the breeze? Or if it's, you know, a heart-shaped rock, that Jesus is actually the rock, that revelation that He's the Son of God is the rock. So I say slow down, look around, take your breath and just see Jesus is actually evidenced all around. And Romans says, for the attributes of God are clearly seen in the things that He made. So have a look around, slow down, and just whisper a gratitude to heaven.
0: I love it. If we slow down, we will hear the whispers of heaven everywhere. Fantastic. Brilliant thought there, Pastor Julie. Thanks again for taking the time to be with us today.
1: Thanks for having me.
0: 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I'm Tosh Sturgis, your host. Thanks for your company today, and I look forward to you joining me again next Sunday as we continue to enjoy Sunday morning together. Coming up next is the magnificent Matt Prater to take you through the rest of the day. So God bless and keep looking to the Lord.

0: It's Promise Keepers and I Am Free. You're on Vision with Matt Prater. And in just a moment on Christianity Works with Bernie Diamond. Today it's a message called How to Stop Sin Dead in Its Tracks. I remember hearing a preacher once say that sin is like a sugar-coated poisoned apple. On the outside it tastes all sweet, but it's poison on the middle. And we've got to be careful when we're caught in sin. The Bible says to confess our sin one to another so that we might be healed. There's power in confessing sin and being accountable to someone and turning from our sin. If you want to hear a great message on how to stop sin dead in its tracks, it's coming up in just a moment on Vision. This is a new day. Everything
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5: 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That was Deuteronomy chapter 1, verse 30.
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7: Most of us have heard sermon after sermon, message after message, telling us that we shouldn't sin, that instead we should repent and live a godly, holy life. Well, that's great. But the real question is, how? Hi, I'm Bernie Diamond, and thank you so much for joining me again on Christianity Works. How? That's the question, isn't it? That's why today's message is called How to Stop Sin Dead in Its Tracks. And do stay tuned, because in just a few minutes, I'll be telling you about my free daily devotional, Fresh. It's all about drawing close to Jesus to become all that He made you to be. I was never much of an accountant, but I do remember learning about double entry bookkeeping systems. They were really important back in the manual accounting system days because they provided a double check to make sure that the accounts balanced. Basically, here's how it worked. Every financial transaction in the accounts had two entries, hence the name double entry, a credit entry and a debit entry. And the whole point of that was that the double entry provided a double check. And it's not just in accounting that you find this approach. You find it in physics too. Newton's third law says that every action has an equal and opposite reaction. In other words, whenever a body exerts a force on a second body, that second body exerts an equal and opposite force on the first body. Maybe that's something we should have learned at school. And it's not just in accounting and physics that we see this two-sided approach to life. We also find it in the spiritual dimension. Absolutely we do. Every spiritual transaction has two sides to it. Every spiritual action in one direction creates an equal and opposite action in the other direction. So what's the point? Well, in this double-sided mystery lies our rubber-hits-the-road solution to overcoming stubborn sin, which is the thing that we're talking about in this series, Eliminating Stubborn Sin Once and for All. And it's a powerful solution indeed. Last week on the program, we saw that each one of us finds ourselves with at least one stubborn sin in life that we can't seem to overcome. Now, it's different for each one of us. Anger, temper, sexuality, greed, self-esteem, pride, the list goes on. And somehow, that one particular sin comes back again and again to defeat us. But whilst sin is all too common, it's not normal. And God's intention is to set us free from that sin. Not only His intention, it's His plan, it's His will, and it's something He has the power, the divine power, to do. Last week on the program, we looked at this particular passage from 2 Corinthians chapter 10, verses 4 and 5. It says, "For the weapons of our warfare are not merely human, but they have divine power to destroy strongholds. We destroy arguments and every proud obstacle raised up against the knowledge of God, and we take every thought captive to obey Christ." Every proud obstacle in our hearts that sets itself up against the knowledge of God, and that's what strongholds are that the Apostle Paul's talking about here, can be destroyed by the weapons of warfare, which are not human, They're divine, God's divine power. And it's a power that God delights in exerting right in our moment of weakness, so that it's his power and not our strength that overcomes the sin. Here again is what Paul said. We looked at this last week too, in 2 Corinthians chapter 12, verses 7 to 9. He writes, "To keep me from being too elated, a thorn was given to me in the flesh, a messenger of Satan to torment me, to keep me from being too elated. Now, three times I appealed to the Lord about this, that it would leave me. But he said to me, 'My grace is sufficient for you, for power is made perfect in weakness.' So," writes Paul, "I will boast all the more gladly of my weaknesses, so that the power of Christ may dwell in me." Don't you love this? Instead of just taking the messenger of Satan that was tormenting Paul away, God instead gives Paul the opportunity to discover God's perfect power, the power of Jesus Christ himself, in his own experience in overcoming Satan. But it's one thing to know that whilst we have a stubborn sin, and even though it's God's plan to wield his divine power to overcome that sin in our lives, okay, that's one thing. But what you and I really need to know, beyond that wonderful liberating truth, is how to lay hold of God's power and how to overcome the stubborn sin that's been racking our bodies for a lifetime. Well, today, right now, I want to take you deep into God's Word and show you God's how. Not my how, not the world's how, but God's how. Now, I've heard this scripture we're about to go to have a look at quoted often, but only half of it, only one side of the transaction and not the other side. And a half-truth is as good as an untruth, because a half-truth can easily be made into a lie. It's something the devil does all the time. The half-truth, the part of the scripture that's most often quoted, goes like this. James chapter 4, verse 7, "Resist the devil, and he will flee from you." And so a whole bunch of people set about resisting the devil. Problem is, the old enemy's been around much longer than you and I have, and he's seen it all. He's wily, he's crafty, he's deceptive, and he'll go to any length to catch us in his snare. He'll wait till the most opportune moment, until we're tired or weak or distracted or frustrated or all of the above, and then he'll pounce. 1 Peter chapter 5, verse 8, "Like a roaring lion, your adversary the devil prowls around looking for someone to devour." Lions wait in the long grass until they see a weak animal or a young animal or a slow animal separated from the pack, and then they pounce on their prey. The devil's exactly the same. And what we discover when we set about resisting the devil is that working hard just doesn't work. We don't need human weapons in this spiritual battle. We need weapons full of divine power. And it turns out that the way to access and wield those weapons, well, it's a double-sided transaction. The half-truth from the scriptures that I've given you before, let me give you the whole thing now, and you'll see what I mean. James chapter 4, verses 7 and 8. It says this, "Submit yourselves therefore to God, resist the devil, and he will flee from you. Draw near to God, and he will draw near to you." Do you see the two sides of the transaction involved in defeating the devil, in overcoming stubborn sin? The first is submit yourself to God and then resist the devil. Two sides, and the result of that is that he will flee from you. See, when we submit ourselves to God, we rebel against the devil. When we submit to the devil, we rebel against God. It's a double-sided entry. It's a double-sided transaction. And some people want to have a foot in both camps. They want to honor God, but they want to go with the devil. And they're the ones who are double-minded, the ones who have to cleanse their hands and purify their hearts. We're going to look at some intensely practical examples of this after the break. But just for now, think back to Adam and Eve in the garden. When they were living that perfect life prior to the fall, they were submitting to God and getting all the benefits. But on the other side of the ledger, they were resisting the devil. The tree in the middle of the garden, the tree of the knowledge of good and evil, it was there all the time, but they just didn't eat of it. And so they lived in the benefit of God's blessing. But the moment they submitted to the devil on the other side of the ledger, they were resisting God. They were rebelling against God in that very first terrible double-sided act of rebellion. Submission to God equals rejecting the devil. Submission to the devil equals rejecting God. And in this double-sided transaction lies the practical truth of overcoming sin. If we try to do it just by resisting the devil, as we've already seen, that's a half-truth and it doesn't work. The answer is first to submit to God, to draw near to him, because in so doing, he will draw near to us. And since he's the one with the power, he's the one with the weapons of warfare that have the divine power, the first thing we need to do is to submit ourselves to him. Resisting the devil is what flows out of that.
6: 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My prayer is that your heart will be touched and transformed as you draw ever closer to Jesus through the power of his word. Again, that web address is freshdevotional.org. There is indeed great power in the word of God to transform our lives. So let's head right back in to see what else he has for us today. Now, stubborn sin, that sin that we just can't shift, sin that keeps keeping on long after we'd hoped that we'd defeated it, is a fact in many, many people's lives. And over these last few weeks on the program, we've seen that not only does God understand that, but he wants to give us his weapons full of his divine power right in the middle of our weaknesses to defeat the sin. Jesus died and rose again to give us victory, to give us a new life. And so whilst stubborn sin is commonplace, it's not normal and it's not what God means for our lives. In fact, this is something that God takes so seriously that he sends not only his son just to die to pay for all our sin on the cross, but to rise again to give us a new life. 2 Corinthians chapter 5 verse 17 says this, that if anyone believes in this Jesus, then that person is a new creation. Old things have passed away, and look, all things are new. So whilst many a Christ follower is convinced that their particular brand of stubborn sin is just a fact of life, just something that they have to live with for the rest of their lives here on earth, that's a luxury that the gospel of Jesus Christ doesn't afford us. Jesus came to set us free from every sin. And right now, we're going to continue our look at this practical how-to. How do we lay hold of God's divine power to allow ourselves to be set free by God of this sin and its painful consequences? Now, this is something that frankly puzzled me for a long time. First, I thought I had to do it all. And so I fought against the devil and I tried and I tried and I tried to resist him and overcome these temptations. But as strong-willed an individual as I am, it just didn't work. I ended up lying bloody and beaten and discouraged and dejected and defeated on the battlefield. Okay, that didn't work. So what I'll do is I'll leave it all up to God. I'll sit back and let God do it all. But let me tell you, the old spiritual couch potato model, that didn't work either. And it wouldn't amaze me at all to know that you've been there too, right? So the question is, how do we make it work? What's God's part? What's our part? Come on, how do we break free from the power of stubborn sin? Well, before the break, we discovered that not only do accountants have double entry bookkeeping, not only did Isaac Newton discover that in physics and in nature, every action has an equal and opposite reaction, but when it comes to defeating sin, this spiritual transaction too is double-sided. And it's in the double-sidedness of the transaction that we discover our role and God's role. If you were with us before the break, you'll have heard this scripture, James chapter 4, verses 7 and 8.
7: Submit yourselves, therefore, to God. Resist the devil, and he will flee from you. Draw near to God, and he will draw near to you. Do you see the double-sidedness? This is really important. That's why we're covering the ground again briefly. It's not just about racing on and resisting the devil. That's something we can't win on our own. First, submit yourselves to God. That's the God side of the ledger. And then on the devil's side, resist him and he will flee. That's because when we submit to God, we lay hold of his power and we have the power to resist the devil. And once he sees that power at work, the devil, he's on his bike and he's out of there because he and all his demons have to submit to the name that is above all names, the name of Jesus Christ. Now, the danger is that we leave it there and we don't take it down and practical enough to get us something to take away to implement. So I want to go down to the how-to so that each one of us knows how to live out this submission to God and resist the devil so that the devil will flee from us. That's how you overcome stubborn sin. This first example is one that jumped out at me at a Bible study group. Have a listen carefully. It's the Apostle Paul on death row writing to his friends in Philippi, telling them how not to worry. Now listen and see if you can pick up the double-sidedness of God's solution to worrying. Philippians chapter 4, verse 6. Do not worry about anything, but in everything by prayer and supplication with thanksgiving, let your requests be made known to God. And the peace of God, which surpasses all understanding, will guard your hearts and your minds in Christ Jesus. Now, I remember sitting there in this Bible study and we talked about worry and people hedged around this and that and then they were prepared to move on from it without taking God at his word. Listen to me, worry is a sin. People with their trust in God needn't worry. Worry falls a long way short of living the life of abundant peace that God purchased for us on that cross. What this passage said is, look, here's the solution to overcoming the sin of worry. Instead of worrying, instead of spending your time doing that, replace that with praying and giving thanks to God and telling him your needs. See, first, submit to God. See, that's what's going on here. This is God's way of dealing with the problem of the sin of worry. First, submit to him. Do it his way. Pray and give thanks. Let your needs be known to God. If we take the time that we would have spent worrying and instead we use it to do it God's way, to pray, that's what works. The devil loves throwing doubt in our minds. He loves it when we're discouraged. So how do we deal with him? We submit to God. We do it God's way. And the promise is that when we do that, the peace of God, which surpasses all understanding, will guard our hearts and our minds in Christ Jesus. So what's just happened here? God's weapons of divine power have been brought into play. We have a confidence that comes from God because we did it his way in faith. And so the devil ceases to have any power over us to make us worry. Now, stand in this newfound power from God and watch the devil flee. The secret is in proactively replacing the bad with the good, proactively stepping into this space and saying, no. This worry is from the devil. My only answer is to submit to God. Now I discover his divine power in my weakness. Now I can resist. Now the devil must flee. Let's have another quick look at another practical example. It has to do with the things that we say that hurt other people. So many of us have a problem with that, don't we? Always grumbling, always pulling other people down. Have a listen again to the double-sided solution to overcoming this stubborn sin of how we use our tongues and our mouths and our words to hurt other people. Ephesians chapter 4, verse 29 says this, "Let no evil talk come out of your mouths, but only what is useful for building up, as there is need, so that your words may give grace to those who hear." How do I stop this addiction to evil talk coming out of my mouth? Do I just sit there and try and hold my tongue? No, God's saying, instead of doing that, proactively replace it with my way, says God. Instead of speaking the things that are going to hurt people, speak only what is useful for building other people up as there is need. Replace the bad with the good. deliberately step out with God and do it God's way and not our way. So when we feel like cursing people with our words, instead we go, no, God's way is to bless them. The devil's got nowhere to go. He's lost his power. Then, having submitted to God, then we simply stand and resist the devil in the power of God because we've done it God's way. And let me tell you, the way I've learned this is simple. I sat down and I thought about my weaknesses. I identified them, and I had more than my fair share. And I looked through the Bible and found a simple verse to tell me when I'm in a situation where I'm prone to live out this particular stubborn sin, what is it that I can do to submit to God in my actions and my thoughts and my words? Right there and then, how can I submit to God? And so when I found myself in that place, I knew God's word, I knew how to submit to God, and you know what happened? Little by little, God changed me. And the devil, well, he had no choice. He just had to flee. And when you think about it, this isn't rocket science. This is something that we can apply to any sin in any situation. It'd be just like God to make this simple, wouldn't it? In fact, next week on the program, we're going to look at some more specific details, common stubborn sins that people have in their lives, to help each one of us to stop sin dead in its tracks. I'm Bernie Diamond, and you're listening to Christianity Works. Hey, life can be hard work some days, and as that daily grind just kind of grinds away at us, it's easy to forget that Jesus died and rose again to give us victory over our sin, over our circumstances. Victory. 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Again, the web address of our YouTube channel is christianityworks.tv. Now let's head straight back into the Word of God, because honestly, He's always up to something good in our lives. Now, over the next few weeks on the program, we're going to be looking at some very common stubborn sins that people deal with: anger, sexual immorality, selfishness, low self-esteem, and how to overcome each of those. But as we come towards the end of our time together today, I want to share with you perhaps the most important thing that I know about overcoming stubborn sin in my life. In fact, there's no maybe or but about it. This is the most important thing that I know, and it's this: that prayer works. 1 Thessalonians 5:17 says very simply that we should pray without ceasing. Can I tell you something? That verse has stuck with me over and over again as God's done His work in me to overcome the stubborn sin in my life. And let me tell you, I had more than my fair share, and this is what I found. When I was in that time of overcoming anger or overcoming selfishness, God dealt with them one at a time in me. I discovered that on those days when I specifically and deliberately prayed about this sin in my life, first up in the morning, and got focused with those handful of scriptures that God gave me, maybe only a 5-minute investment each day, but when I made that investment, I didn't sin. But somehow, when I didn't quite get around to it and didn't have time, and you know what it's like, those sins just got the better of me time and time again. And still today, if I don't spend that time with the Lord each morning in prayer and reading His word and letting Him have sway in my heart, I tell you, those stubborn sins will find their way back into my life. To put it very succinctly, prayer is the only thing that works. I can't make it any simpler than that. And even through the day when I was in a situation where that sin was prone to come out of me, just a quick prayer under my breath, Lord, help me. That's all it takes. pray without ceasing because prayer works. I'm always taken by the time that the disciples were there trying to cast out this demon from a boy while Jesus was up on the Mount of the Transfiguration. They couldn't do it. And Jesus came down, cast the demon out, no problem. And later the disciples went to him and said, "So Lord, how come you could do it, but we couldn't?" And Jesus said the most surprising thing to them, Mark chapter 9, verse 29. He replied to them, "This kind cannot be driven out by anything but prayer and fasting." Now stop and think about it. He's been on the mountain. He's come down to this fast where the crowd and the disciples are trying to cast this demon out and the demon's not going. And instantly, Jesus cast the demon out. Let me ask you, did Jesus have time then and there for prayer and fasting in that moment? No. He was talking about his normal everyday prayer life. He was talking about the fasting he'd been doing before that. And when I scratch around to look at the original text of what Jesus said, recorded in Greek and not English, the deep sense of what he's saying here is this: nothing but prayer and fasting has the power to cast out the stubborn demons like these. Stubborn demons, the sort that won't go, like our stubborn sin. The power is in the prayer. Jesus was incredulous when he saw what was going on. He said, "How long must I bear with you, O faithless and perverse generation?" Pretty strong language. He was expressing his frustration. "Why is it that you still don't get it?" My friend, if you would defeat the stubborn sin in your life, it will only happen by prayer. And the odd bit of fasting isn't going to hurt either, I have to tell you. Pray without ceasing. Pray every day. And little by little, that stubborn sin will be gone. So out there in the heat of the battle, with the crowds looking on, that hidden prayer life will bring its rewards. That hidden prayer life will bear the fruit that others see in your life. That hidden prayer life will bring the power of God to bear in overcoming the most stubborn sin in our lives that we could ever imagine. Our passion here at Christianity Works is to see your life powerfully transformed as you draw ever closer to Jesus in a rich, dynamic relationship with Him. So if you'd like to go even deeper, then let me encourage you to stop by and explore ChristianityWorks.com, where you'll find a wealth of messages on all sorts of different subjects straight out of God's Word, and conveniently arranged so that you can find exactly what you need for today. There's so much there for you. 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So go on, head across to ChristianityWorks.com and be blessed. I'm Bernie Diamond, and I'll catch you again same time next week with another message of God's love, God's grace, and God's power for each one of us in Jesus Christ.

0: It's Band Reeves and Outrun You. You're on Vision with Matt Prater. And one of my favourite worship albums is the Brownsville Revival. They had some great worship songs back in the day. And there was a clip that was just released from Father's Day 1995 in the US at the Brownsville Revival with Steve Hill, who was the evangelist that led that incredible revival, impacted so many people around the world. Here's a little clip of Steve Hill.
1: Many of you that don't know the Lord, you've got something you're holding on to that's keeping you back from God. Something that's holding you, something that's got you bound. He said your desolation will come in like this. It'll come in, friend, like a storm. It'll come in like a whirlwind of destruction. And now it's hit home. It's just touched ground, and it's heading towards your family. It's heading towards your home. It is heading towards your life, and it's heading towards your business. It's heading towards your marriage, and you see it coming. They come to you. And I'm crying wolf tonight, friend.
2: Well, why can't this stupid revival in here? All they ever do is talk about sin, make me mad. They make me mad. I'm mad. They make me mad. You stiffen up. You harden your neck.

you to heaven. And if you don't like Matthew 16:24, you can read it in Mark 8:34. Whosoever will come after me, let him deny himself and take up his cross and follow me. If you don't like that, Luke 9:23. If any man will come after me, let him deny himself and take up his cross daily and follow me. Friend, if you're going to be a Christian, the death of Mr. Me is certain. Everyone at the altar, stay where you're at. Everyone else, turn to the person next to you or behind you or above you. Ask them if they need forgiveness. Do not lie. And then

0: me, Jesus. 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I repent of my sins. 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
1: Wow, isn't that powerful? That is a guy named Steve Hill, who was an evangelist who led the Brownsville Revival many years ago. And if you want to listen to some of the worship music from that, it's absolutely awesome. Search it up on YouTube. Certainly worth a listen. Well, here's a song that has been sung in churches all around the world. It's Mandisa, Waymaker on Vision.

When we think of something creative, often we think of things like poetry and art and music. I'm Benjamin Windle with the Life Minute. The most creative work is actually what happens in us. King David said in Psalm 51, "Create in me a clean heart." Think about those words. Create in me. In other words, God first creates in me what He wants to do through me. The inner architecture of our soul determines the outer expression of our lives. True renewal is not what we orchestrate from without. No, rather, that's just rearranging the veneer of our lives. It is something that happens in the deep place of who we really are. A creative miracle within you awaits today. I'm Benjamin Windle. Vision.

It's for King and Country and Miracle. You're on Vision with Matt Prater. And I saw an article this week in the West Australian that there's a Labor MP who wants the Lord's Prayer scrapped as part of an overhaul of state parliament rules meant to crack down on politician misbehaviour. Now, there's been a lot of Christians speaking up saying, hey, we should be praying in parliament. I mean, what's wrong with praying in parliament? Oh, my goodness. Our politicians need all the prayer they can get. And, you know, for me, I should be praying in parliament. I mean, what's wrong with praying in parliament? Oh, my goodness. Our politicians need all the prayer they can get.

as it is in heaven. Give us this day our daily bread, and forgive us our sins as we forgive those who sin against us. Lead us not into temptation, and deliver us from evil. For yours is the kingdom, the power, and the glory forever and ever. And everyone said, Amen.

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0: In 1 Corinthians chapter 14, verse 1, it says, "Let love be your highest goal, but also desire the special abilities the Spirit gives." 1 Corinthians chapter 14, verse 1.
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0: It's Tasha Layton and Life in Me. You're on Vision with Matt Prater. And I saw an article recently that said that psychologists have proven that dad jokes are good for people's mental health. So this is basically a community service I'm doing right now, just sharing a few dad jokes. Some people don't know what a will is. It's a dead giveaway. Good thing about funeral directors, they'll be the last ones to let you down. I actually saw a sign for a funeral director on a side of a road. It said, please slow down. We don't want to see you for a very long time. I saw some guys walking around the cemetery the other day. I said, what are you doing? They said, we've lost the plot. Lots of stiff competition for funeral directors these days. My wife told me I've got no sense of direction. I asked, where did that come from? My doctor told me that my DNA is backwards. I said, and? There was a Roman emperor who never passed the age of 19. His name was Constantine. My psychiatrist says I have an issue with revenge. Well, we'll see about that. And the last one, why doesn't Jesus wear any jewellery? Because he breaks every chain.
1: It's almost that time of the year again. The bean counters are counting the beans. And the tax man is checking that we've crossed all the T's and dotted the lowercase J's. 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
3: Consider Psalm 119, verse 59. I thought about my ways. Today we look at the third of the spiritual pathways, the serving pathway. On the serving pathway, you'll find God's presence seems most tangible when you're helping others. You identify with the words of Jesus, in as much as you did it to one of the least of these, you did it to me. And you find that you're uncomfortable in a setting where you don't have a role to play or a service to perform. An example of this would be Dorcas, whom the Bible says was full of good works and charitable deeds in Acts chapter 9. The primary reason for serving is not that it's something that we are supposed to do, but that it brings joy. Some of us feel the presence of Jesus more strongly in the presence of those we serve. U.S. President Jimmy Carter has probably inspired more people as an ex-president than he did while he was in office because of his passion for servanthood through such channels as Habitat for Humanity. People on this pathway find that if they're just attending church but have no place to serve, God begins to feel distant. They need to be plugged in. Two dangers faced if you're in the serving pathway are, firstly, you'll be tempted to judge others who don't seem to be serving as much as you do. And secondly, you can get caught up in being God's servant and forget that you're his beloved and redeemed child. Hence, you have to stretch by learning to receive love as well as offer it. Spiritual Pathways, Part 3. That's Vision's Word for Today.
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1: It's Jeremy Rosato and Keep Holding On. 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My latest favourite song is from Elevation Worship and Brandon Lake called I Know a Name. And I love the words. It says, I have a king with dominion over death. He holds the keys in his holy nail-scarred hand. He is the heel that crushed the serpent's head, our resurrected great I Am. I call you Jesus. I call you healer, risen and reigning in power. Something comes out of that grave every time I call you Jesus. Crank this up, and why don't you sing along to this beautiful one, I Know a Name on Vision.

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0: gave up on me. 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
1: It's Josiah Queen and Forrest Frank with Jesus is coming back soon. Love that song. That's the first time we've added a Forrest Frank song to our playlist here at Vision. Great to see he's now made it onto the playlist. Let's hope for many more Forrest Frank songs. I love his music. I know a lot of young people do too, young people like me. But what a powerful song, Jesus is coming back soon. You know, I believe that there will be a great harvest at the end of the age before the return of Jesus. The Bible says there'll be a great falling away, but I also believe at the same time the bride of Christ is made beautiful for the return of Jesus. And for me, if the bride is made beautiful, that means that she's evangelistic. Because Jesus told us in Matthew 28 and Mark 16 to share the gospel with the world. And I believe Vision Radio is part of the Great Commission to reach Australia and the world with the gospel. 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

0: It's Turin Wells and Let the Church Sing. You're on Vision with Matt Prater, and my beautiful wife, Carol Prater, was part of the team at the Lord Mayor's Prayer Breakfast in Brisbane this week. She prayed a beautiful prayer in front of hundreds of leaders and politicians. It was very powerful. Have a listen.
1: Good morning, everyone. Let's pray. Father, we thank you for our city and for every person who calls it home. 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We pray that our leaders would not be concerned for their own power, their own status, their own glory. 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Lord, we also pray for our church leaders across the city. 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
2: Yes, God.
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2: Amen.
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1: 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May your kingdom come and your will be done in our
2: Lord,
1: as it is in heaven. In Jesus' name, amen.
0: Amen. That's beautiful. That's my gorgeous wife, Carol, leading a prayer at the Brisbane Lord Mayor's Prayer Breakfast. And it was great to have over 400 people there from different denominations. Psalm 133 says, where there is unity, the Lord commands a blessing. So let's keep praying a blessing over our nation. As a matter of fact, let's play that song, The Great South Land of the Holy Spirit, and let's keep declaring the name of Jesus over our nation.

Let's be honest. Life's hard sometimes. We get discouraged, struggle in our faith, and it's easy to feel alone. Despite how you might feel sometimes, know that God's got your back. And so do we. Vision's prayer line team are ready to pray for whatever you're going through. Text your prayer request to 0401 132 888 and we will be praying for you. 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It's another way Vision is helping you look to God daily.

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0: It's Brandon Heath and Ryan Ellis with Highly Favoured. You're on Vision with Matt Prater. And on Monday, I was at the Lord Mayor's Prayer Breakfast in Brisbane. And the Lord Mayor, Adrian Schrinner, who's a born-again Christian, quoted a great verse from the book of Matthew in his speech. It was quite powerful. Have a listen.
1: The alternative is harder, but it lasts. In Matthew 24 to 27, we read the parable of the two houses, one built on the sand and one built on the rock. And it was actually a lucky coincidence that we had the choir singing about the rain just before. And in that parable, you know, the rain fell, the winds came, the floods came, and the only house that was standing was the one built on the rock. That foundation is values. Unmoving, unchanging, solid rock. This is what holds us when the storm comes. And in leadership and in life, the storm always comes. Now here is the part that sometimes people miss. Standing for what you believe in does not require everyone to agree with you.
2: Better late than never.
1: And in fact, in my experience, it's been quite the opposite. People are very quick to disagree these days. People can disagree with a leader's position and still respect them. Conviction earns trust.
0: Just pause that there. That is the Lord Mayor of Brisbane, Adrian Schrinner, talking about the wise man who built his house on the rock. And of course, the wise man is the one that hears the words of Jesus and puts them into practice, that actually follows what Jesus taught us. Not just hearing the words and doing nothing, but hearing them and doing something about them. That's when your life is on the rock of the Lord Jesus Christ. Jesus is the rock. Hallelujah. It's a great little segment there. And please keep our leaders in prayer. There's a lot of criticism, a lot of pressure that our leaders go under, and sometimes rightly so, but we need to pray for them as well. The Bible tells us to pray for our leaders. We've got a great program, Momentum, coming up in just a moment on Vision.
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9: And welcome to our RAM podcast. Always great to have you on board once again. It is Simon, your host, and a privilege once again to have Des Kennedy from Momentum Australia. He's joining us on the mobile, so hopefully it comes through all clear. Welcome, Des.
10: Can you understand an Irish accent through a mobile phone? That's the question.
9: I can. I remember this is the exact conversation we had last time. I think your Irish accent is fine, Des. Don't worry.
10: Okay. Nothing I can do much about it.
9: You can't. Des, great to have you on board. Now, we were in contact only actually a little while ago, a couple of weeks ago, and I just posed the question, the current issues are happening around the world. I suppose we can't stay clear of it. We're talking, of course, about the war in Iran and Israel. And unless you've been under an island or off the grid at all, the situation, it's impacting all of us in small and large ways. And, of course, the US being involved in that following the death of the Supreme Leader. So they really are, yes, it's a very, very tragic situation what's happening. Des, I think the purpose of the conversation is just to get your take on it. Obviously, you've been through a war-torn country yourself, and obviously, yes, you're in Australia and it doesn't affect you as much, but obviously, being in Ireland, give us a bit of a take. Was there any particular differences or the vast differences between your country and obviously what's happening at the moment?
10: Oh, it's hugely different. I mean, one of the things about the war in Ireland was that they called it a boutique war, which is a war you have when you're not really having a war.
9: Mm.
10: When you have a look at what happened in Afghanistan and now in Iran and Lebanon, and all those situations, but it's catastrophic for the community. It's catastrophic for people's lives, and it was to a degree in Ireland, but much more isolated. And certainly on a smaller scale. So, a bomb would go off in a building. Yes, it could be people who are impacted greatly by that. They may lose their lives. But the sort of bombing that goes on in Iran and Israel and surrounding countries, Syria and so forth, has just been, and even Ukraine, Russia and all those things, there's millions of lives impacted.
9: Yeah,
10: and a million lives impacted, may work out to be 10 million people impacted when you think of children and wives and mothers and fathers and so forth. And so, it's a very, very difficult and different type of scenario. I mean, my heart goes out to the people in Iran. The people in Iran didn't choose the regime that's there now.
9: Yeah.
10: They made a decision which was in hindsight, the wrong decision. But they have lived for the last 40 odd years with this despotic, controlling, fundamental Islamic regime that doesn't care about people. It's not as bit interested in people. And we know at the last uprising, they actually took 30 or 40,000 of their own people's lives. I mean, there's no government that should ever consider that sort of thing.
9: Yeah, the tragedy of war, and we were discussing off air, the tragedy when lives are lost, no matter, and like you say, in the country itself, was watching just a part of the news, and a lot of the people in Iran, the local markets, all they want to do is, yes, they want peace, yes, they just want some stability, and yet, amongst all of it, they carry on like it's a normal day, they're just trying to get on with their lives, and I think I can't imagine it myself. So bombs are going off, a war's happening behind them, and they're just trying to live each day. That's a hard one.
10: Yeah, and they don't have any choice. What do they do?
9: Mm.
10: Do they give up, or do they hope for a better tomorrow? And I think that is the case. I think into all of us is a desire for our children and our families to grow up safe and free. Yeah, it's a tragic, tragic situation. And Christians in themselves, the biggest, the vast majority of Christians would take a view that they support Israel.
9: Yep.
10: And I understand why they would do that, because obviously Jesus was a Jew.
9: Yeah.
10: The Bible refers to them as his chosen people. But there's a big difference between the Jewish nation as defined in Scripture, as opposed to the Israel that we know today, which is a secular country.
9: Sure.
10: And is quite cruel towards Christians.
9: It's like I said to you before, it's a political minefield, and we're not going to go down that avenue, but war is, in essence. It's interesting. Another thing we were discussing off air before, we had a few tech issues there. War in its essence, God, as a Christian, God is a God of justice. And I think we tend to not think of that. First off, God will have the final say of what does happen. But in your personal view in regards to that, and it is, like I say, it is your view. Obviously, everyone's got their own views. What do you think about the idea of God having the final say in this particular war?
10: Isn't it interesting to try and put that that cap on our worldview? We look at Iran and look at America and we look at Ukraine or we look at Russia and we pass judgment and we say, these things are all wrong. The difference is that we really don't know what the facts are. Mm. We don't know why Russia invaded Ukraine. We don't know why America at this stage has been around. We can probably lots of summations and ideas, but just don't know. But we do know that God is just, and we do know that God, doesn't wish ill on anybody.
9: And so
10: we need to think about those things. We have to pray for the people of Iran. Mm-hmm. Those people are in a conflict not of their making. They have no say. They have no influence. There is a despotic government that don't ask their thoughts or their opinion.
9: Yeah,
10: they just impose their law and their will on people that they're supposed to care about. And Gordon would never support that.
9: Yeah,
10: because it's not just. It's not a reasonable way to live.
9: Yeah, and I think that's what we have to remember, don't we? The people in Iran want, I would say the majority want peace just as much as everyone else. And I think that comes back to as well, as a Christian, praying for our leaders. Now, like I said to you before, Des, we're not going on a political bent at all because the fact is as well, the US is such a, in the inverted commas, powerhouse as far as might they do have on a war. It could be make or break. But in that light, we should be praying for our leaders, shouldn't we? We should be praying for the president because at the end of the day, God needs to impact and influence that person's life, to potentially make the right decision.
10: That's exactly right. And, and there's lots of ways we can pray. I mean, we had in Port Macquarie this morning a prayer breakfast for the community.
9: Mm.
10: And in that, we prayed for, the council, we prayed for MPs, we pray for those in authority, that they will do the right thing, whatever that looks like, whether it be the subject of abortion or euthanasia or any of those subjects, that people would understand the value of life from every perspective and make decisions accordingly.
9: Yeah, I totally agree. Des, just your thoughts on this particular scripture, and this just might be an education on itself, but here we go. Jesus talks about, love even those you consider enemies. We're talking about Matthew 5:44. It says, "But I say unto you, love your enemies, bless them that curse you, and do good to them that hate you, and pray for them." Despite everything, despite their persecution, we still love those enemies. So what's your thoughts on that?
10: But what's really interesting out of this? You can't be angry with somebody if you're praying for them. Right? And so, you can argue that our Australian government is, disgusting, or it's certainly anti-Christian, and it's certainly anti the values that I have, me personally.
9: Mm.
10: And so, what's my role? Well, my role is not to judge for a start, but to pray that God will intervene in their world and help them understand the importance of life.
9: Mm.
10: And if I'm doing that and praying for them and I'm sincere about that, then I won't hold anger against them. I may not like the decisions they make.
9: Mm.
10: I may not agree with the decisions they make, but as people, we need to pray for them. They'll be held accountable. Albanese will be held accountable for how he has treated the Australian people.
9: Mm-hmm.
10: And what he's done with Jesus and the Christian faith, he'll be held accountable for that. I wouldn't like to be in his shoes.
9: Of course not.
10: That's so true, isn't it?
9: Yeah, and again, we come back to it again, like him or not, we still pray for him, don't we? Because he is our leader. He's our leader, and he needs that, whether he knows it or not, he needs that godly, he needs our Lord to impact his decisions, and without prayer, we're in trouble.
10: Yeah, and we certainly need to pray for the people who voted for him.
9: Mm, yep.
10: Because they're the ones that need to change their minds.
9: Ah, we're getting political now, Des.
10: That's all that is.
9: Of course, absolutely, absolutely. Another interesting verse in lines of that, it talks about, I think we touched on it, Matthew 5, verse 9, that says, be a peacemaker where possible. Blessed are the peacemakers, for they shall be called children of God. Now, clearly, when I look at that, that is essential in life, and Jesus is talking there. In regards to war, I mean, obviously Jesus talks about, from what my interpretation is, be a peacemaker at all costs. Jesus doesn't actually want war to break out, but is there a point where sometimes war needs to happen for change to be made? What's your thoughts on that?
10: That's a good question. That's a really deep question. You know, I guess my personal view is sometimes there is a better good.
9: And sometimes,
10: right through the Bible, there's stories where people came against the people of Israel and they were destroyed for doing that. And, you know, so there is a case for, you know, a better good. And you could argue that for Iran in that, you know, yes, people have lost their lives, and there's no way we can take away from the pain and the suffering involved in that. But there is a better good because the people of Iran hopefully will end up with a much better life, an opportunity to get to know the true God and get to know what, you know, a Christian life can be.
9: Yeah. Yeah. Yeah. It's a real, yeah, I suppose, and I'm still thinking about that, you know, it's that old adage, if Jesus was on the planet now as a human being again, what would he do? Would he say, yes, this war is necessary? Yes, this needs to happen in order for the greater good, as you were saying, happen.
10: The little armbands that Chris used to wear, you know, years ago, what would Jesus do?
9: Yeah, yeah.
10: And I guess, who knows? And I don't know the answer to that.
9: No.
10: It's a tough one.
9: Yeah, yeah. I'm glad you said that, Des, because it's not a quick fix answer, is it? No. But
10: No. And, you know, and we all, you know, there's people who are, you know, I admit that I'm in the right of politics, and there's people who are in the left of politics, and they will have different views. I've got a Christian friend of mine who, you know, is scathing in his attack of some of the positions I take.
9: All right.
10: And he has those views, and that's okay. But I love him as a brother, and I care for him and so forth. And so it's a tough one as a Christian in the real world. But I guess, you know, one of the things that the Bible says is that we are only visitors here.
9: Mm.
10: You know, our kingdom is beyond the earth and on the earth.
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0: It's Colton Dixon and the love I have for you. You're on Vision with Matt Prater all across Australia. And it's time for part two of Momentum. And Des Kennedy is a good friend of mine who is actually emceeing an event with myself a bit later this year. It's called Breaking Chains. It's going to be at Hope Centre Logan on the 25th and 26th of September. And we've got some great speakers there, including Alan Meyer from the Valiant Man course. We've got Wayne Alcorn from Hope Centre Church and ACC Australia. We've got Matty Russell, good mate of mine from the Sunny Coast, who's an incredible evangelist. It's going to be a great event. So if you want to come along and be a part of it, search up Breaking Chains or the Australian Men's Assembly, and let's believe for a great move of God. 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
2: Hi guys, welcome back to the second part of my discussion with Sam Gushell from Restoring Authentic Men.
3: I'm not an expert, but I think that's how wars start quite often, an argument about something. It could be something very trivial, and then it just continues to build and build and build to the point where you're that angry at each other, you do some unspeakable things, and war quite often comes along like that. What do you think about that?
4: I mean, I think you're right. Let me give you a real example. Whenever I first came to Australia, which was 1981, very shortly after I arrived, I met a guy who was a Irish Catholic from Dublin.
3: Okay.
4: And so politically, he was an IRA man. I don't know if he's actually in the IRA, but he would have been an IRA supporter. And I was dramatically opposite. We were opposite from a faith point of view. We were opposite from a political point of view. In every way, we were different.
3: Mm-hmm.
4: And if we had met on a street in Belfast, we probably would have killed each other.
3: Yeah, wow.
4: Right? Mm. So I met this guy. And whenever I met him, he and I very quickly decided that we were going to be mates. And so, you know, we ended up, you know, having the most amazing friendship right up to today.
3: Wow.
4: So he's been my friend for 45 years roughly. And so, you know, if it takes people out of the environment where the bigotry and the hatred is, and give them the opportunity to get to know them,
3: yes,
4: then that changes everything.
3: Yes.
4: You know, and so, you know, he and I caught up with him a few months ago in Brisbane, and there was kids, and, you know, it's just, yeah, it's an incredible story. Only because we moved to Australia.
3: Yeah, that's right. And you found a common ground. And and I think I don't think I'm diverting too much off the topic, but friends in general, you need to respect no matter what their views are, whether it's political war, you still love on them, and vice versa as well. And I think that's what a good friendship is. It's not polarizing the person because they have a political stance or even a religious belief, and you still could be best mates with them. I think that's a lesson for all of us, really, Des.
4: That's absolutely true. And, you know, and I will tease him about his views.
3: Yeah, wow.
4: He will tease me about mine.
3: There you go.
4: But it's done on a basis of friendship.
3: Mm.
4: And so, you know, if you've got a conflict with somebody, not even to do with war or any political view, but if you've got a conflict with somebody, just remember why you like that person.
3: Yeah, there you go.
4: Just remember why you care about that person.
3: Mm.
4: And we as Christians, you know, the world looks at us and sees the way we behave. And if we're in animosity with somebody over something trivial, you know, the world looks at us and say, you know, what's so special about those people? You know, they don't behave Christ-like. They don't behave, you know, as God wants us to behave.
3: Yep. Yep. Yeah. That's so true. That is so true. I can think of quite a few circumstances where, you know, friendships can be broken because of one word spoken. And I think that's another topic together, the word offense. We can easily take offense of those little comments. And like you just said, come back to the point, even if you're not a Christian, come back to the point is, why am I good friends with this person all these years? What makes it really, really good? Is it really our views on, you know, politics and presidents and or anything else, or we still have that solid friendship no matter what.
4: Exactly right. That's exactly right. That's the important thing.
3: Just another question I've posed to myself and to you, Des. The word fear. Now, clearly what's going on, obviously at the moment, around the world, it's not just obviously in Iran, and they're obviously in the thick of it at the moment, Israel and Iran. But around the world, fear, I think, is a big word for the flow-on effect, I guess, and the consequences of war. Obviously, Jesus acknowledges that war is going to happen. You know, Matthew, going back to Matthew again, 24:6, yeah. He says, "You'll hear of wars and rumors of wars, but see that you're not alarmed. Such things must happen." So, just a few of your thoughts on that one, Des. Because he acknowledges wars. Yeah.
4: Yeah, I mean, war is real, but you know what? We are blessed to live on this world, and you know, if you have a faith and you believe in Jesus and you understand, when you know, how Jesus will control everything ultimately, you know, why are we afraid?
5: Mm.
4: The life that we will go to is much better than the life we live today.
5: Yeah,
4: and this life is only for a short period of time. The Bible talks about that. It's just like a blip on eternity, and so you know we really have no reason to fear.
3: Yeah,
4: yeah. God's on our side. Yeah, we trust in Him, and we live life accordingly.
3: Yeah, and I think that's a part of being a Christian, isn't it? If we're really honest with ourselves, when we come into that place where we've accepted Him in our heart, we trust Him 100%, no matter what's going on. Now, that's I say this to every listener. This is all very well for me to say that in the moment, and yet tomorrow I may see something on social media, on TV, that sparks a little element of fear, and that's completely natural. But my default should be, Jesus has me and He is going to protect me in all this craziness.
4: Yes, that's exactly right. I mean, otherwise, why would we have faith in Him at all?
3: Yeah, that's right.
4: That's where trust comes in, where faith comes in. And you know, everything that Jesus has said is true.
3: Yep.
4: He's fulfilled all the prophecies of the Old Testament.
3: Mm.
4: And so there's every reason why we should trust Him.
3: Yeah.
4: You know, the odds of Him being real are, His crucifixion is documented in history.
3: Yeah.
4: His resurrection is documented in history.
3: Yeah.
4: And, you know, everything that He stood for has come true.
3: Yeah, that's right. And I think this is a beautiful verse, Des. I found this one, John 14:27, that says, "Peace I leave with you." Now, this is despite everything. "My peace I give you. I don't give you as the world gives." The world can't give you that. "Don't let your hearts be troubled and do not be afraid." So it's calling every one of us to peace and not panic. Don't panic. Yes.
4: Yeah, absolutely. And, you know, we as Christians we represent Jesus in the world. Yeah. And, you know, and we should act in that way, you know, and have confidence in the future and confidence in our lives. And, you know, maybe we'll see Christ return in our lifetime, maybe not.
3: Yep, that's right, yes.
4: Absolutely believe that He's coming.
3: I think that's absolutely the point, isn't it? If He's coming back, all of what we're seeing at the moment, or He's obviously in total control of it, and once He does come back, and that's the day that we're all very excited about, things like that will cease, and we'll get to live in that peace that He's talked about.
4: Yes, yes, indeed.
3: Mm. Yeah. Mm. That's right. Yes. Absolutely. Any other thoughts, Des? I've got quite a few notes here, but certainly we did talk about justice. I'm just trying to make sure we have covered everything here. And like we've just said, war can bring out the worst in a lot of people, and Jesus being the authority, just like we've talked about, ultimately is going to give us some that peace. Yeah, any final thoughts, Des?
4: Yeah, sure. Like, I think the key thing is that we pray.
3: Yeah.
4: You know, we have no influence as individuals in what happens in the world, except through prayer.
3: Yeah.
4: And we as a Christian church, and I encompass all the Christian church, you know, should be praying all together for what's happening in the Middle East, what's happening, you know, in Ukraine, what's happening in Venezuela, you know, all the areas. Cuba right now is under severe, you know, lack of power, lack of food, lack of fuel,
3: yeah,
4: all those things. Mm. And again, even in Cuba, there's people there who are just trying to go about their life.
3: Yeah, yeah.
4: You know, there's Christian people in Cuba who are struggling the same as everybody else. And so we have to love on those people and also support people who are, you know, helping. We live really well in Australia. You know, let us support the organizations that are helping people put food on their table, or, you know, provide clothing or whatever we can do.
3: Yeah.
4: As Christian people, let's help others.
3: Yeah, that's right. And that makes it, well, yeah, I was going to say makes the world go around, but in a good way it does, because we are acting, as well they say, as Jesus' hands and feet. We're doing the practical, aren't we? Des, it's been a pleasure. Hopefully we have not turned anyone off by this conversation, but I've certainly got a lot out of it myself. It's been a pleasure. Can we do this again, Des? We might dive in again. Yes.
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Sanctus Real and Confidence. You're in Vision with Matt Prater. And I was very blessed to read a great article from John Bevere. He posted on Facebook recently. It was Father's Day in the US. And he said, a father's influence reaches far beyond what he says. Children are always watching. They see how we treat people, how we respond when things don't go our way, how we handle pressure, and whether our private life matches our public one. One day your children may forget many of the words you spoke, but they'll remember the example you set. Let's remember that our greatest legacy isn't what we achieve, it's who we show our children Jesus to be. And this is from John Bevere. He says, the greatest lesson your children learn is the life they see. Children notice when your public life and your private life don't match. He goes on and says, don't give strangers your best and your family what's left. Your children don't need a perfect father. They need an authentic one. The strongest fathers lead the same way at home as they do everywhere else. Your greatest legacy won't be what you achieved. It will be who you showed your children Jesus is. The greatest lesson your children learn is the life they see. Children notice when your public life and private life don't match. Don't give strangers your best and your family what's left. Some great quotes there from John Bevere. If you can search him up on social media if you want to have a read for yourself. Let's continue with a great song from We the Kingdom, Rescue Me on Vision.

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0: It's Kane and Living Water. You're in Vision with Matt Prater. And one of my greatest passions in life is to share the good news of Jesus wherever I go. And someone sent me a great little clip recently about the power of the Great Commission. Have a listen.
1: There is a solution for reaching the vast unreached places of the earth. There is a remedy that will completely turn the world upside down and revolutionize the entire workings of the church. It is aim lower, think smaller, give up, and go have a cup of coffee. I know you're thinking, amazing, why didn't I think of that? But to fully understand the depth of this life-changing statement, you need a bit of background. Our sun is but one of billions of stars in the universe, and our world is but one of the smaller objects circling that sun. On our planet, there are over 2 million different species identified so far. Half of the species on Earth are insects. There are 10,000 species of trees and 15,482 different kinds of fish. Our planet is teeming and alive. And yet despite our best efforts to search the stars, not an ounce of life has been discovered anywhere else. Not even the tiniest bacteria. Nothing. But as a human, the entire message of the Bible, Jesus, salvation, and everything else that we call the gospel was written for you and for every other human being. The only problem is that not every human has had a chance to hear it yet. 6 billion humans currently inhabit the planet and live there for a worldwide average of 67 years each. Of the entire population of Earth, about one-third have ready access to the gospel because of where they live. At the same time, a further third have never even heard the name of Jesus in any way that they could respond to. That gives us an average of 67 years to get to every single one of them. Which would be easy if they all lived in your street, spoke your language, and went to the same baseball matches. To make matters more difficult, we actually have considerably less than 67 years to reach people. An extraordinary fact about humans is that the older they get, the more set in their ways they become. This means that if one believes and follows Jesus as a young human, they will likely do so until they die, and of course, afterwards as well. On the other hand, if a human does not hear about Jesus as a child, they will most likely never follow him. Right now, only 15% of global mission giving goes towards children, even though 60 to 80% of all responses to the gospel are made by children. If you formed every person on the earth into a very, very long line, one in every three would be a child under the age of 15. We will be more effective as we explore why Jesus said, the kingdom belongs to such as these. Our first challenge in the Great Commission is to aim at a lower age. We must aim lower. It is said in the Gospels, the harvest is plentiful, but the workers are few. Already across the world, many are seeing that there is a role that children and young people play as workers in the harvest. Leadership does not start at 30 years of age. It starts as a child and a teenager. Children may not know everything as an adult does, but by using their knowledge of the gospel and the enthusiasm of youth, they are able to pray, to share, and to serve in their way. As the human population rapidly grows worldwide, there is an increasing number of children and a decreasing proportion of adults. The only way to keep up with the worldwide boom of children is to equip other children to reach them. It is said, "You have hidden these things from the wise and learned and revealed them to little children." Think smaller. When you look at the church throughout the whole world, you'll see some parts that are well-equipped, well-resourced, and relatively wealthy, and yet have little or no growth. Conversely, you'll see other parts that are growing quickly with great energy, but have few means and no wealth. Together, as we seek to effectively evangelize, nurture, and equip children, we need to be willing to share resources more freely, and give up the pride of building empires and organizations, and to put kingdom building at the forefront. Whatever it is that we need to give up for the sake of the kingdom, let's give up. It is said that the body is a unit, though it is made up of many parts, and that Christ is the head. No one part can do the job alone. No one part has all the answers, the resources, the creativity, or the mandate to do it all. We are a body, is the head. No one part can do the job alone. No one part has all the answers, the resources, the creativity, or the

0: accomplished when we aim lower, think smaller, give up, and go have a cup of coffee.
1: Isn't that wonderful? Hey, what a great clip. And I shared that on my Facebook page the other day. Got lots of comments. Let's aim lower, think smaller, give up, and go and have a cup of coffee.

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Another way Vision is helping you look to God daily.

0: It's Point of Grace and Stand. You're on Vision with Matt Prater, and I'm a big fan of Bobby Shuler and the Hour of Power. Every Sunday morning, 5 a.m., I get up early, have my coffee, watch his sermon, and they always have some great worship. And they've just changed the name of their church to Cathedral. So it used to be the Crystal Cathedral with Robert Shuler, his grandfather, and they then took over this church, and they've changed the name to Cathedral, which is actually a pretty cool name, I reckon. But he did a special launch last Sunday, and you can watch the launch on YouTube if you search up The Hour of Power with Bobby Shuler. But he had his wife, Hannah, share for a little bit. She's actually related to Elvis Presley. She's pretty cool. But here's what she had to say about prayer. It's very powerful. Have a listen.
1: And then from there, the seat of authority, when he's here and he's in this place, we can also bring glory as we go on, the seat of authority. The Bible says we are seated with Jesus. We're seated in heavenly places with him. So then continuing on from there into glorifying him, even as we talked about earlier, through laying on of hands and this type of thing. But I feel like I've been sensing, and I even talked about this a few times with different groups of people, but I feel like where the Lord is taking us, it's really going to require courageousness on our parts and really completely destroying fear of mankind and bringing in a fear of God. This the Lord and the Lord alone is who we fear and who we want to please and who we want our lives to be for. And so if anything that we feel the Lord speak to us about, that my dream is for every person in this room to courageously do it with all their hearts. Yeah. If they feel the Lord speak to them about anything, like, yes, Lord, I'm your yes person. Yes, Lord. And I just feel like as we all do that in that place of authority with the Lord, this church, and I don't want it to even just be, my dream is that it would be the bride, the whole bride that spreads the bride, but that the whole church enters into an era that we've never seen before, where more the authority of Christ and the gifts of the Spirit operating more than ever in history.
0: Amen. Isn't that wonderful, hey? That is Hannah Shuler, the wife of Bobby Shuler from the Hour of Power, and their new church is called Cathedral. You can watch the whole clip if you like. It goes for about 30 minutes where they're announcing the name and the heart behind the church. But I love what she's saying there, that, you know, when God tells us to do something, let's courageously say yes. Let's just keep saying yes to Jesus. What a great encouragement. Thanks for joining us here on Sunday on Vision. This is a new day. Everything
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7: Paul reminds us in 1 Corinthians chapter 1 verse 7, you have every spiritual gift you need as you eagerly wait for the return of our Lord Jesus Christ. That was 1 Corinthians chapter 1 verse 7.
8: I was looking forward to a fun family afternoon, only to be distracted by a leaky garden tap. I ended up angry at the tap, and my family ended up angry at me. I'm Richard Fox, and this is Messages of Hope. Have you ever had one of those days where you wish you could start all over again?

Have you ever had one of those days where nothing went right? My family and I, we had grand plans one afternoon to go to the pool together. It was a beautiful sunny day, so we thought we'd go to the pool and spend some quality time together. After lunch, we decided to pack up and I thought I'd just quickly check the garden just to make sure everything was okay. And I noticed some wet ground around a tap out in our front garden. Rather than leaving the leak there, I thought I'd have a quick look to see what was going on. I dug slowly into the ground and the water started coming out even faster. So I started to dig out more and more. And as I was starting to dig into this hard and sticky clay with my hands getting sore and sore, I thought, maybe I probably should call a plumber. But I thought, well, what if the leak isn't very much at the end of this and I could probably fix it really quick? And it might be a bit tricky to get a plumber out on a Sunday afternoon and might cost a little bit too much anyway. I decided to keep digging and try and find where this leak was coming from. So as I kept on digging through the clay and I finally found the leak, when I did uncover it, the leak started spraying everywhere. Because I'd removed the clay that was encasing the pipe that was stopping the water from escaping so fast, water was going everywhere. I had to fix it, or I was going to end up with a pool in my front yard. My children in the meantime had gone and got their bathers on. They were ready to go to the pool. But sadly, they just had to wait while I fixed this. I thought about calling the plumber again, but if I could just fix this in the next half hour or so, we could still make it to the pool.

This is Messages of Hope, and I'm talking about those days where nothing turns out right. One of those days for me was when I was trying to quickly fix a leaky pipe before taking my kids to the pool. So, turning the taps all off for the house, got down and fixed it, tried to get the cracked join off, and I thought I'll take it to the hardware store and get a replacement part. So we called in and we spoke to a knowledgeable person who knew all things about pipes. They didn't have our exact part, but they did have what they said was something better. So we took them at their word, bought it and took it back home. Started putting it together and soon realised the joint was slightly too small. And for the life of me, I could not get it connected to the hose. I tried shaving the hose a little bit to try and fit it in. It wasn't going to work. I was starting to get desperate. Our day at the pool was starting to evaporate. My kids were looking forward to it, but were starting to get upset that Dad wasn't going to make it. So what if I just swapped the parts around the other way? I did. I put it all together and I thought, okay, hopefully this will work. If it works, I'm a hero. We might still be able to make the pool. If not, I don't know what I'm going to do. So I started turning the tap on and the leak became worse than what it was before. I was in despair. I didn't know what to do. This leak was there. I needed it fixed. Our trip to the pool was turning into a day on the back lawn under the sprinkler and maybe some water balloons.

turns our eyes. You're listening to Messages of Hope. Feel free to like our Facebook page, Messages of Hope, where you can like and share a post about today's message and encourage others. That's Facebook Messages of Hope. I've been speaking about my attempts to fix a leaking pipe while my kids were desperately waiting for me to take them to the pool. Needless to say, everyone was getting really stressed out. So I finally did what I should have done 5 hours ago. I rang the plumber. The plumber was fantastic. Even though I didn't know all the technical specifications and the language and how to describe the pipe very well, he talked me through it, and even though he had a busy schedule the following day, he was going to come out and also help me finish it off and fix it. It was great. But I thought, why did I have to wait so long to get this pipe fixed? Why didn't I ring the plumber like that 5 hours ago to get the job done properly? Why couldn't I just left it there and done it on another day and spent the afternoon with my family? Because as I was wandering in and facing the faces of my children, who looked pretty upset that their dad didn't take them to the pool for the afternoon, I wondered, why did I put myself under so much stress, so much pressure, so much expectation? And I wonder why we do that in life. I wonder why we go through life putting stress on ourselves, thinking that we have to do it all ourselves and not look for help. Well, God has something to say to us when it comes to stress. He doesn't want us to stress out. He doesn't want us to have to find our own way through. He wants to help us and guide us and support us so that we can have peace. He wants us to enjoy our lives. Because God is like this patient and kind plumber, but even better. God fixes more than just a leak in the garden. He can fix our lives. He can remove the worry and stress in our lives and take it into His hands and guide us through it. Also, He's not far away. We don't have to ring Him on the phone. We don't have to look through the internet to try and find the right plumber. He won't delay and come out a day later. He's there to listen right away. And He's with us always through whatever we're facing, whatever stresses, whatever worries. And He's always reliable. And He's not going to charge the world to change our lives and to help our lives and to take the stress and worry away. The cost of Him to do that has already been paid by Jesus Christ. Jesus, who died on the cross and rose again, paid the price so that we could now give our stress to God. Coming up, I'll talk more about why we can give our stress to God. And at the end of the program, I'll be offering you a free booklet about dealing with stress.

This is Messages of Hope, and I've been talking about how God can help us on those days when everything gets too much. We don't have to face all the stress on our own. The other wonderful thing about God is that He listens anytime, anywhere, and to anyone. God's not going to turn anyone away. He wants to listen. He wants to help. He wants to take our stress and our worries and guide us through our life's journey. So we don't need to struggle through life on our own. Jesus doesn't want us to stress out and worry. He wants us to trust in Him and give Him our fear, regret, and our worries. Jesus once said, "Don't worry about your life. Don't worry about having something to eat or drink or wear. Isn't life more than food or clothing? Look at the birds in the sky. They don't plant or harvest. They don't even store grain in barns. Yet your Father in heaven takes care of them. Aren't you worth more than birds?" A passage like this makes me think, have you ever wondered what it'd be like to be a bird? To fly into the sky and live a simple life with your family and friends, being provided with food from the land. The birds survive because God gives them food, and God loves us much more than birds. So why struggle through life on our own, like I did with the leak in the garden? Let's call on Jesus and ask Him for help.

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0: You don't have petals or wings. But there's good news, 'cause you're worth so much more to the God who made everything.
1: Vision.

It's Jeremy Camp, and again, you're on Vision with Matt Prater. And I read a great little article recently from Dave Adamson on Instagram. He is part of the team for the YouVersion Bible app, and it was quite powerful. He said, you know, being a full-time pastor nearly destroyed his faith. He said, I thought working for God would bring me closer to him. Instead, I discovered it's possible to spend all day talking about God while quietly drifting from him. When I left TV sports reporting in Australia for full-time ministry in the US, I assumed my faith would naturally deepen. After all, if anyone should feel close to God, shouldn't it be a pastor? From the outside, everything looked great. I was preaching, leading, helping people grow spiritually. But somewhere beneath all the activity, my own relationship with God was running on empty. Maybe you felt that too. Not because you're a pastor, but because life gets busy. And before long, your faith becomes another thing on the list instead of the thing that shapes the list. For years, I expected my environment to do what only my relationship could do. I thought a new role, a better season, or fewer pressures would naturally bring me closer to God. But changing your circumstances is not enough to change your heart. Then I noticed something in Scripture. The people closest to God rarely found him in ideal conditions. Moses met God in the wilderness. Ruth encountered him in the ordinary routines of a field. The disciples encountered God while walking dusty roads. The Hebrew word panim literally means face. Throughout Scripture, people are invited to seek God's face. Not a distant God to learn about, but a God to know personally. That's when something clicked. God wasn't waiting for me in the next church service, conference, promotion, or chapter of life. He was already present in the ordinary moments I kept rushing past. Now I look at him differently, in conversations, in traffic, or morning walks, or interruptions. What if the thing you're waiting for to strengthen your faith isn't somewhere else? What if God has been trying to meet you in ordinary moments all along? Seek his face continually. Psalm 105, verse 4.

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It's Ian Wilson and God Story. You're on Vision with Matt Prater, and I'm a big fan of the Alpha Course. Nikki Gumbel has hosted the Alpha Course, which has led many people to Jesus around the world. If you've never done an Alpha Course, I encourage you to search it up. Find one near you. And one of the stories Nikki tells in the Alpha Course is a classic. He says, I've been married to my wife Pippa now for 25 years. But imagine before we were married, before I'd even met her, I went into a bookshop and found a book called Pippa, The Amazing Woman. And I thought, that's interesting. I'll have a look. Chapter 1 is about her sparkling personality. Chapter 2, her extraordinary intelligence. Chapter 3, her infinite patience. Chapter 4, her potential for a long-suffering to be a long-suffering wife. Chapter 5, her cordon bleu cooking skills. Chapter 6, her sporting ability. Quite a short chapter, but not as short as if it was about my sporting ability, I hasten to add. And if I'd looked at this book and thought, wow, she's an amazing person. That is intellectual knowledge, head knowledge. Now I can tell you that my wife Pippa is an amazing person. That's personal knowledge. That's the experience of 25 years of marriage. Nikki Gumbel goes on to say, when someone says, I know that Jesus is the truth, they're talking not just about being convinced of the evidence, they're talking about the experience of a relationship with the risen Lord Jesus Christ, who said, I am the way, the truth, and the life. Let's remember that in this dark world, Jesus is the light of life. And he's not just someone you can have an intellectual understanding of. You can have a living relationship through prayer and through the Word of God and through the power of the Holy Spirit.

0: perfectly. Looking back at old photographs can be an exercise in fascinating nostalgia. We see how much we've changed. We recognise the camera has captured a moment in time and has frozen it. We realise we'll never again have that exact moment, never again experience those places or those people in just that way again. Life is growth. Change is inevitable. The past can be a great place to visit, but we can't live there. And yet, that is what we may be tempted to do as you live out our Christian faith. Our views on God and the Bible can be based on very old Sunday school memories. Not that what we learnt then was wrong, but our memories can mislead us. Have we grown up in our understanding of the faith? Do we resort to that phrase, a simple faith, as a way of ignoring deeper thinking about the faith? Learning about God is not a childhood phase we pass through. It's a lifelong exercise meant to yield benefits beyond this life. I'm David Ray.
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2: 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All things can be made new. No

0: after their win over Australia. He spoke about his importance of faith on the team and how they gathered in a prayer circle following the victory. This is what they interviewed him about on Fox News.
1: The victory last night, it was incredible. But when you see the team pray together, you see their heart. Mark McKenzie is leading the prayer. We have his full story on our podcast, Just Choose Hope. They are inspiring our nation. They're showing clips on social media of their Bible study. All of them are talking about their faith and how important it is. And you know, we look up to soccer players. The World Cup is the biggest sporting event in the world. 6 billion people are watching. That's 50 times bigger than the Super Bowl. And so, yes, soccer can create community, but it's the love of God that unites us. And this is a bold generation right now. They want to share their faith. They don't want to keep it hidden or silent. Barna says 1.9 times a month, Gen Z is going to church, and only 1.4 for baby boomers. So there's a shift in our country, and this team is leading the way with faith.
0: Isn't that wonderful, hey? That is a little clip there of Jesse Bradley sharing about the US soccer team praying after they beat Australia. Maybe the Australian soccer team should be doing some praying as well, just quietly.

0: Amen. Amen. Oh, I love that song from Andrew Rip. It's I'd Do It Again. You're in Vision with Matt Prater, and I'm a big fan of the band We The Kingdom. And Franny Cash is the former lead singer who's now gone solo, releasing some great music with Brandon Lake. And recently, Franny posted on social media a song that she wrote for her dad. And the clip has a little bit of the music. Have a listen.
1: And about him.
2: I am so excited.
1: Y'all send this to your dads.
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2: Thank you.

0: Isn't that beautiful, hey? That is a song from Franny Cash, who's gone solo. And if you want to search her up, Franny Cash, on social media, you can see all her latest music.
1: Psalm 133, verse 1 says, "Behold, how good and pleasant it is for brethren to dwell together in unity." 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Vision.
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4: We have been called to this moment, and part of that calling is not just how to tell individuals how to be right with God, but also how do we rethink our place in the cosmos? How do we actually think about reality in a way that's helpful? Because it's a pretty chaotic time.
5: God wants Christians to live with confidence and courage. Therefore, we need to increase in wisdom and knowledge so that we can better serve those around us. However, in today's culture, Christians are being silenced or told that faith is private and avoid political issues. Today's guests are John Stonestreet, CEO of the Colson Centre, and Jim Daly, CEO of Focus on the Family. We'll be discussing a new resource called Truth Rising that explores this crisis facing civilization today and how ordinary Christians can boldly live out their faith. That's John Stonestreet and Jim Daly, our guests today, along with my wife Kate and myself, Brett Ryan, for Focus on the Family Australia. Well, gentlemen, thank you so much for being with us.
6: It's good to be with you.
4: Well, this is a bit of a treat, and particularly for me being in your seat, Jim.
6: I don't know that I've ever sat on this side.
4: How are you feeling? A little bit disorientating?
7: I'm nervous.
4: Yeah. And John, you've been in the studio numerous times, and this is someone asking questions in a different way.
8: So. Yeah, I feel like we needed subtitles below your chin that just, you know, kind of. No, absolutely. It's an honor to be on with you.
4: Oh, fantastic. People are hearing the Colson Centre, and they may not be familiar in Australia, but we'd love to give a little bit of a snapshot of what the Colson Centre is.
8: Well, the quick answer is the Colson Center aims to equip Christians with clarity, confidence, and courage so that they can live out their faith in the cultural moment. Now, that's a bunch of loaded words, but essentially what we believe is that God determined that we live in this cultural moment and not in another one. But his truth is eternal. It transcends the culture in which we live. So if we're deeply grounded in what is true, then we can handle the cultural challenges. And that's especially important right now when things seem, you know, kind of so up in the air. Now, the word Colson, of course, reflects Chuck Colson. And that would be a whole lesson in American history. I don't know if we want to go into that right now. But a critical leader of the last generation who really was passionate. In fact, here's what he said. What the world needs now most is for the church to be the church. Mm. We talk a lot about the world being the world and complaining about that. But it's the church that's salt and light. So what's our responsibility if we have indeed been called to this time and place to live out our faith in a way that loves God and loves others?
6: Mm. Let me just add, if I could, for the listeners. I mean, Chuck Colson was a wonderful man. He certainly got a bad reputation because of Watergate and working with the Nixon administration. Mm-hmm. But the thing I so appreciated, and he was a mentor to both of us, you know, through the transition here at Focus with Dr. Dobson, and a good friend of Dr. Dobson's. But he came to Jesus later in life. And it's such a powerful story of a man who experienced working at the top of power that the world could provide, right hand of the president, and doing some things that he regretted deeply, but then came to the Lord as he was off to prison, and he changed so many people's lives, started Prison Fellowship, which he experienced firsthand. And I just have the utmost respect for Chuck Colson and the Colson Center. I just didn't know my good friend John Stonestreet would lead it someday. It's been so exciting to see John take it over.
4: Well, Jim, you've been leading Focus on the Family here in Australia. In America and around the world.
6: Wow, I must be doing that in my sleep.
4: You, in fact, started way back then many, many years ago. Yeah. But the fact is, you have seen culture change over that time. And there's 20 years
7: What have you seen? What are the biggest changes you've seen in culture?
6: Well, I appreciate that. Yeah, I think, you know, I used to have a bit of a difficult time with the culture warrior because I was thinking, wow, you know, they attack that pretty hard. It was more truth than grace, in my opinion. And it had certain ramifications. But, you know, the Lord took me on a little journey. You know how he often does and says, okay, let's look a little deeper. And most of those people were born in the 1930s. I think Chuck Colson was 1928. And this is important that I'm making that distinction. Here in the U.S., they lost a lot of freedoms that they had experienced. You could read your Bible. You were taught to read the Bible in public school. Yeah. They actually had prayer time. They actually encouraged the Bible as part of public education here in the U.S.
7: Yeah.
6: But that generation saw that legislatively slip away. And I think that put a bit of panic in them that if we erase the underpinnings of values and moral compass in our country, we're going to reap the whirlwind.
7: Yeah.
6: And that was their concern. So they became almost prophetic, saying, don't go that way because it'll cause our culture to decline.
9: Yeah.
6: And we can debate whether they're right and wrong. I think they're right. And that decline of culture is what we've experienced.
7: Yeah.
6: The Ten Commandments. People can make fun of that, but those are good things to live by. Thou shalt not murder.
7: Yeah, it's a good idea.
6: It's a good idea.
7: Highly recommend it.
6: Pretty universally believed in. But those are the degradations, I think, in culture where it's become almost a panic now that we've got to regain that compass and understand basic truths that are basic to all of us, not just biblically based.
7: Yeah.
6: God's truth is for all.
7: I guess we've also lost the moral high ground because the church hasn't been the church as it could and should be. And that has also added to the where do we stand? And we fighting and scrambling. And so are we in a crisis?
8: Yeah, I mean, I think we are. In fact, you know, at the core of this project that we've been working on between Focus on the Family and the Colson Center is something that Oz Guinness is arguing, which is that this cultural moment is actually a civilizational moment. When we think civilizational level thoughts, typically we're in a museum, you know, thinking back on, you know, the Babylonians or the Romans. We don't think about it in a contemporary way. But, you know, really the Western world, which was highly influenced by fundamental Christian ideas about human dignity and moral truth, has dominated and actually has brought a lot of good things to the world. I know that's a debate, but really the idea of universal human rights, the idea of equal rights for women and children and immigrants and ethnic minorities and the value of work and profitability and healthcare and all these other things that really are kind of brand new in the history of the world are rooted in Western culture.
7: Mm.
8: So where are we? Oz Guinness in the film talks about that the West is now a cut flower civilization. So you think about a flower, it flourishes because of the root system, what it's able to bring in. But what if it gets cut off?
7: Mm.
8: You can put it in some water. It's still going to look good for a little bit, but eventually it's going to wither and die. And that's the story of civilizations. When we study civilizations in the past, we think about, you know, kind of those bracketed dates as if the Roman Empire was here one day and it was gone the next. Mm. It didn't. It declined over many years. And there's a point in which civilizations kind of cross the threshold. They go over a tipping point. And I think we're at that point today. I mean, think about what Jim was talking about earlier. We were having conversations about whether we can post the Ten Commandments and prayer in schools. And certainly in America, you know, whether or not the preborn should be protected or vulnerable to abortion. The conversations we're having now are whether children belong to parents or they belong to the state. That's a crazy conversation to have, right? Now we're talking about whether or not observable biological realities are fixed or what's really true is whatever someone says out of their heart.
7: Yeah.
8: I mean, we're now at a point of not being able to identify reality anymore in some very real ways. That came from being cut. You know, we're of that cut flower civilization. Now, listen, the point of the project is not then to say, we got to rescue and save Western civilization and we can do it through politics or legislation or that sort of stuff. No, no, no. What we're saying is God called us to this time and place.
7: Yeah.
8: Right? Paul says this in Acts 17, that the God who made everything determines the exact times that people live and the boundaries of their dwelling place. Mm-hmm. So if God wants us here and he has exposed us to truth and called us to this cultural moment, then how now shall we live?
7: Yeah.
8: That's what this project really is about.
6: But I would add to that in your question, I mean, one of the difficulties we have now that we're in this modern era. I know people that have been disappointed by Christians. They didn't pay them the $100 they owed them or something. And I'll often get kicked back from people to say, you know, you Christians, you're hypocrites. Let me just say, yes, we are. Because we're not living life perfectly. We're sinners saved by grace. We're going to make mistakes. We're not fully there. We're in progress. Heaven is where that will happen. So we have to recognize that, be more real with our shortcomings as a church.
7: Yeah.
6: But the beauty of this is we're broken people trying to live a scriptural truth and bring people into that as well. That's because there's so much healing. And the social science is so on our side in terms of when people can live a scriptural life in their marriage, raising their kids, the bounty of peace is there.
9: Mm. Yeah, it's looking at society in general, it's living out that scripture, what's wrong seems right, what's right seems wrong, everything's turned on its head. And, you know, when we look at that in context with our families, and we have kind of pulled away during COVID, I suppose, you know, I don't even like to say the word, where we've drifted away from even the church setting. And what we see as optional, our children are going to see as unnecessary. And that creates this whole other kind of void. Yeah. And so that's a real problem for us.
8: Mm. Yeah. You know, maybe a word is untethered, right?
9: I mean,
8: you know, we need a fixed reference point. Imagine a compass, right? A compass helps you explore the wilderness and find your way to where you're going, not by pointing to where you should go, but because it identifies a fixed reference point outside of your situation that's reliable, right? Mm. And from that fixed reference point, now you can orient yourself no matter what the topography is, geography is, or whatever. Well, listen, Alexander Solzhenitsyn said it very clearly, the Russian dissident. The fundamental reason behind everything that he had experienced in his lifetime, we have forgotten God.
9: Yeah.
8: God is not just, maybe the way to say it is this, a belief in God is not just a belief in God. A belief in God is how you see everything else. That's the idea of worldview.
9: Yeah.
8: And so we need a fixed reference point. But on a civilizational level, when everyone gets to make their own fixed reference point, or their own reference point, when, you know, we say, you be you, look inside, follow your heart, follow your feelings, then, you know, truth is relative,
7: your truth,
8: my truth.
9: Yeah.
8: That means we're all wandering around lost. You know, if we dropped you into the wilderness of Colorado with a compass and you pulled that compass out and then found out no matter where you turn, the compass was pointing at you.
9: Yeah, problems.
8: You were the fixed reference point. You're going to have a hard time getting out of this. But that's what we're doing on a civilizational level.
9: Yeah.
8: But what do Christians have? We have that fixed reference point.
9: We do.
8: We can be reconciled. Even the fact that we're hypocrites, as Jim says, and we do wrong things, and the history of the church is not clearly perfect. We have been called to this moment, and part of that calling is not just how to tell individuals how to be right with God, but also how do we rethink our place in the cosmos? How do we actually think about reality in a way that's helpful? Because it's a pretty chaotic time.
9: It absolutely is.
7: We're speaking with John Stonestreet and Jim Daly, CEOs of the Colson Center and Focus on the Family in the United States, talking about Truth Rising. They're our guests today for Focus on the Family Australia.
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0: It's Peter Burton and Where Would I Be? You're on Vision with Matt Prater. It's time for part two of Focus on the Family Australia. And congratulations to my mate, who is the new CEO of Focus on the Family Australia, Hilton Edwards. He was formerly with the Bible League in Australia, and we've had him on the radio many times on Vision. And he's now running the show at Focus. He used to work for Focus on the Family in South Africa. So he's a great man of God. And they've got a great website, lots of great resources. You can book them to come to your church and do seminars. They're amazing. But let's listen to part two of Focus on the Family Australia.
1: 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We're speaking with John Stonestreet and Jim Daly about a documentary and curriculum called Truth Rising. 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
2: I think in this society right now, everybody's talking about the D words. So let's deconstruct the family. Let's deconstruct our faith. Yeah, can you speak to that?
3: Well, sure. I mean, I think that's what we're seeing. And people, you know, is it a conspiracy? You know, I don't think so. I think it's the move of the enemy. Mm. I mean, we're spiritual beings, right?
4: Yes.
3: And as Christians, we believe in God and we also believe in Satan. Mm. I mean, he is spoken about a lot in Scripture. And in John 10:10, he is here to steal, kill, and destroy us.
2: The father of lies.
3: The father of lies. And we need to recognize that. And I think that is the orchestrator of these things. And one of the difficulties we have as the church is to realize human beings are POWs. Mm. Those that we oppose are people captured by Satan to do his will.
4: Mm. Yeah.
3: Whether it's the abortion area or any other human flourishing area that God has intended for us, sexuality, whatever it might be, he has distorted it so that he can achieve the killing of human beings spiritually, emotionally, physically. And we have to understand what the warfare is all about. I was interviewing a woman not long ago, Elizabeth Wanning, who was a former lesbian. And she said, one of the things that's happening today is this separatism of body and soul. Yeah. And what they want to do, she said, this is part of the movement. And the irony is, this is thousands of years old. It's Gnosticism to separate the spirit from the body. But Paul wrote a lot in the New Testament about the importance of the body, that we're created.
4: Yeah.
3: Male and female, and that the two shall become one flesh in marriage. And he said, now they're trying to say the body's irrelevant. What's important is the spirit. So you can be fluid with your gender. It doesn't matter. I think Paul, and I think more specifically, the Lord instructing Paul was saying, no. Mm. I'm the creator. I did this for a purpose.
4: Yeah.
3: And we need to live within that purpose. We don't hate anybody. We're trying to illuminate people to what God, the creator, did for us.
4: It's probably an obvious question about why should we be speaking into the cultural and the political realm and how to do that with God's wisdom and insight. Speaking to that.
5: Well, I think one of the most obvious things is remember that the good news is actually good news. listen, in the 20th century, Christian apologists spent a lot of time talking about, is Christianity true? Because that's where the attacks were. Mm-hmm. You know, the truthfulness of Scripture, is Jesus really, you know, God in the flesh? Did he really rise from the dead? And these were questions about truth. It still is. But truth is good. It's good for the world. You mentioned the D words, the deconstruction words. You know, what we've seen in more recent years are those who have deconstructing their deconstruction.
2: Yes.
5: That was a lot of words, but does that make sense?
2: Yes, it does.
5: I mean, listen, in the United States, we're finally on this precipice, for example, of rethinking this deconstruction of the body and deconstruction of the self. We've seen the tragic outcomes of those who have questioned their bodies as being definitive about who they are. We've certainly seen that in Britain. We've seen that in other European nations where children were pushed into this. And now government officials, laws are being passed saying, you know what, this wasn't good.
4: Yeah. We got it wrong. Oops, my bad.
5: We got it wrong. Now, listen, you know, I remember Chuck Colson actually giving his last speech and saying, Christians don't impose, they propose, right? In other words, we just don't point at that and say, that's wrong, that's wrong, that's wrong, that's wrong. And if you think about the deconstruction movement, deconstructing religion, it was basically looking at religion and saying, it's wrong, it's wrong, it's wrong, it's wrong, and never had anything good to offer.
2: Yeah.
5: There was never a construction. Yeah. Now that's right, but we do, right?
4: Yeah.
5: We have the good news. We have a vision of marriage that brings flourishing both to a society and to individuals.
2: Yeah.
5: We now have happiness studies that that point specifically to family life and marriage as being a source of happiness. Well, marriage was God's idea first. Yeah. It wasn't just the social construct.
4: Well, there was social construct.
5: Right. And religious married people are like really happy, you know? I mean, it's like all the things that weren't supposed to be true, you know? I mean, look, about 5 or 6, 7, 8 years ago, a British historian named Tom Holland wrote a book called Dominion. And in it, he started to rethink and say, you know, Christianity has been given this sentence that it was terrible for the world, colonization and dehumanization and all that sort of stuff. But in reality, it was the source of a lot of the good things that we now take for granted.
4: Yeah.
5: Now, that is a secularist coming to that conclusion. We should be able to look at the scripture and come to the same conclusion that the good news we have to offer is actually good news. You can be made right with God. Yeah. And as you're made right with God, you can actually come and be restored to your true self.
4: Yeah.
5: You don't have to go on this kind of epic failure of a quest to make yourself. God has created you and you can be restored to that. And you can be renewed to others. I mean, think of how much of good news that is in a world like ours when there's so much division in family, so much division among political ideologues, so much division between employees and employers. You know, there's so much division. Mm-hmm. Well, we have, as Paul says in 2 Corinthians 5, the ministry of reconciliation. Isn't that beautiful?
4: Yeah.
5: So what if it's true that we have been called to this moment where all these things are collapsing in this civilizational moment, and we have the good news, exactly what the world needs right now? That's the premise of Truth Rising right there.
2: Yeah.
4: Well, speaking of that, what is Truth Rising, Jim?
3: You know, Truth Rising started probably about a year and a half ago as an idea. We were looking at Focus on the Family. We were looking at the culture thinking, okay, what is going on? There are people that are not identifying as Christian who are putting their finger on the right things. Mm. And Jordan Peterson, as an example, beginning to talk about gender differences and disparities. And he was knocking those arguments down more powerfully than Christians have been able to.
4: Yeah.
3: Elon Musk, you know, talking about the importance of having children. Now, one of my supporters pointed out to me, yeah, but we don't want to do it that way. Well, you know, multiple women, et cetera. But the idea of lifting up the value of children. Mm. And it dawned on me that people outside of the faith tradition are putting their fingers on what I would call common grace issues, these things that are important. And it got me and others to thinking, wow, we should probably now do a follow-up to the Truth Project.
4: Yeah. Do you want to just give a brief of what the Truth Project
3: was? Many years ago, and Truth Project.
4: We still have it available and Focus on the Family.
3: But it was fabulously successful, and it was a 13-part series. You could do it in group, do it individually through your church, etc. But it just, through Dr. Del Tackett, he went through every area, science, technology, family, and just equipped us, the church, to be better prepared to give answers in these areas about what's happening. So the Truth Rising Project is building on those things, those ideas. But it's time. We've got great content in there. In fact, a former Prime Minister of Australia has such a great
4: John Anderson, for those who are listening at home.
2: Yes.
3: Who said something so powerful and crystallizes this whole thing. He said he had a truck, a diesel truck, and he put the wrong petrol in it. I'll tell John later what that means. But he put the wrong fuel in, and he said he drove away, and before long the truck began to seize up, and he pulled over, and he had to empty the tank and eventually put diesel, the right fuel, in that tank. And he said, we're doing the same things with the engines of democracy. We're trying to put the wrong fuel in and expecting the engine to work. I thought that was brilliant.
2: Oh, yeah,
3: and
2: energy.
3: That, again, is that common grace idea, the Judeo-Christian value system that really built the West in so many ways. Like John said, first and foremost, that we're all made in the image of God.
4: Yeah.
3: That is profound for women, for minorities, for everybody.
4: Yeah.
3: That we're made in the image of God. Who can argue with that?
2: Yeah.
3: And to say that because of that, there's intrinsic value to each person. That changed the West, and it really was the pillar that we built our individual freedoms upon. Mm-hmm. That is Truth Rising.
4: And so it's more than just this resource. It comes with a documentary, and it comes with a curriculum, and you're front and center on that curriculum. And I remember, and doing some research on this, you talk about truth, hope, identity, and calling. Mm. You know, in our elevator pitch moment, what are truth, hope, identity, and calling, and why are they so important?
5: You know, I see this project in line with the Truth Project. I actually see it in line with How Then Shall We Live. If you remember Francis Schaeffer walking around saying, this is where Western civilization is headed if these other ideas really take root and undermine our roots. His prophecy was right pretty
2: on. Right on.
5: You know, Del Tackett and the Truth Project lines them up side by side and says, you know, let's look at these different ideas because ideas have consequences. Yes. And as we often say at the Colson Center, bad ideas have victims. Now we see the victims, right? Yeah. We're downstream. You know, you might say that what Dr. Tackett and Francis Schaeffer did was more theoretical. Where we're at is really existential.
4: Yeah.
5: We're seeing.
4: We're living.
5: We're living in this cut flower moment. And history books can tell us that civilizations die. Sociologists even tell us why civilizations die. None of them can help us know how to live in a civilizational moment like this, trusting in the Lord who has given us the story of the world, which is bigger than the civilizational moment. Yeah. That's what Hope, Truth, Identity, Calling are about. This four-part study really takes us from what is true. No matter how we feel, what is really true about this cultural moment?
4: Yeah.
5: And what's true about our cultural moment is that bigger than this moment is the story of God. And at the center of that story is the resurrection of the Son of God.
4: Mm.
5: And as Chuck Colson used to say, for the Christian, despair is a sin because Christ is risen from the dead.
4: Yeah.
5: So we have hope. So what does it mean for hope to not just be reduced to a feeling, but to actually live in the reality of hope as First Peter is all about? That whole book is about being people of hope. And then when we talk about truth, we're not just talking about individual truths. I know a lot of us feel when this issue—
4: Little T and big T.
5: That's right. Yeah. You know, Francis Schaeffer said that Christians tend to see the world in bits and pieces. I think that's taken the form of us playing cultural whack-a-mole. You know, this thing pops up over here. We want to smack it. And do you have whack-a-mole in Australia?
3: I just realized maybe this cultural reference.
2: It's not as big. We'll say that.
5: Okay. I'm talking about that arcade game where you have this mallet. It feels like that, especially as a parent. I have four children. You know, it's like, how do I deal with all these issues that are popping up?
2: Absolutely.
5: Well, you can't deal with the individual truths if you don't know the true story of the world.
2: Yes.
4: Yeah.
5: And that's what the Bible gives us, right? It starts in the beginning. Takes us to the new beginning, from the heavens and earth to the new heavens and new earth, creation, fall, redemption, restoration. And then the third is identity, because that is the fundamental source of almost every cultural issue we collide with right now.
4: Yeah.
5: You could talk about AI over here or LGBTQ over here. You could talk about tax policy, racial tension. You can talk about fashion. You can talk about family. Reinventing the family, all of these things are at core identity issues. And you know what's fascinating is for decades now, sociologists have been saying that there's an identity crisis coming to the West. And we all look around and say, oh, here it is. We've hit it. So listen, hope is the truth about our moment. The true story of the world helps us understand where we're at in this moment. Identity, what we're talking about is the image of God. What is the truth about who we are? And then calling is how now shall we live? How do we actually live? Because Christianity is not just a set of philosophical concepts. It's not just a set of things we're supposed to believe. It is a way of living in the time and place God's put us. So that's hope, truth, and identity. Maybe not an elevator pitch, unless it's a really tall building.
3: That's right. If we're maybe in Chicago, then it was.
4: Gentlemen, thank you so much for being our guest today.
3: All right,
5: take care.
4: If you'd like to find out more about the ministry that John Stone Street leads, you can go to thecolsoncenter.org. That's thecolsoncenter, that's ER.org. 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
6: Vision.

Oh, I love that song from Elevation Rhythm. It's Washed. You're in Vision with Matt Prater. And I've been so blessed to see the ministry called Operation World posting lots on social media about praying for the teams in the World Cup. Now, this week they did a post for Japan. Now, I've been to Japan 4 times. I love visiting the New Hope churches in Japan. And I know my mate Greg Newman was just over there at a Foursquare conference. He's got a church at the Gold Coast as well, that's a Japanese church. We need to pray for Japan. So some stats that Operation World posted about Japan. There's 123 million in Japan. There is population under 15 is 12%. They have 20 languages in Japan. That's interesting. I didn't know that. Life expectancy is 85. There is 1.5% Christians in Japan, and 0.05% are evangelical. Largest religion is Buddhism, and there's a prayer for Japan. So join with me. Let's pray for Japan. Lord, we pray for the church in Japan that there would be a visible expression of Christ's love through mission in Japan. We ask, Lord, that you strengthen the believers to share their faith in that nation. We pray for wisdom and strength for Japan as it faces challenges such as an aging population, low birth rates, mental health struggles. We pray for healing for those with mental health battles in Japan. We pray you'll send church planters and missionaries all across Japan, and that the spiritual barriers to the gospel would be broken down, that you'll visit many of them with visions and dreams, especially among young adults who are the most open to the gospel in Japan. So we bless them. In Jesus' name. And everyone said, amen. Well, let's keep Japan in our prayers. And if you want to check out Operation World on Facebook, they're regularly doing posts about different nations of the world playing in the World Cup, and they're asking people to pray for them. It's a great initiative.

0: Every community has voices that inspire, encourage, and bring people together. Imagine if that voice was yours, pointing people to the hope and love found in Christ. As a Vision Ambassador, you'll carry His message beyond the airwaves, right into everyday conversations, neighbourhoods and hearts. You won't stand alone. You'll be part of a nationwide movement fueled by Vision's media ministry, shining light across Australia. 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
1: Vision.

Phil Wickham and Crowder with Amazing Grace. You're on Vision with Matt Prater, and I love to go and speak in schools and youth groups and men's events and church services all around Australia. One of the things I often do is do a bit of a rap, and I've got a bit of an Amazing Grace one I like to do. Amazing Grace, how sweet the sound that saved a wretch like me. I once was lost, but now I'm found, was blind, but now I see. When we've been there 10,000 years, bright shining as the sun, we've no less days to sing God's praise than when we first begun. You know, with a bit of a beat, and you often get someone from the church up to play the drums, and you know, just something like that to break the ice. People think, who's that old white guy that thinks he's a Christian Eminem? You know, but you can have fun in church, can't you? But I just do want to say, if you want to invite me to your town, I can rap or I can not rap. You can pay me not to rap if you want. But either way, we like to do drama skits. We like to do evangelistic messages. And wherever we go, we see people give their hearts to Jesus. My wife can come and do women's events and preach as well. We can train your leaders. I'm actually going to be in Hobart August 8 and 9 at River City Church. Pastor Nico Smith is the senior pastor of that church. If you want me to come to your town or community with my wife, we're happy to come. And wherever we go, we bring Word for Today, devotionals, V180s. 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

0: It's Mercy Me and Make It Well. You're on Vision with Matt Prater all across Australia. And in just a moment on History Makers, we're going to hear from Marzi, an Iranian-American who immigrated to the US after being sentenced to death by hanging in Iran for the crime of converting to Christianity. She endured months of mental and physical hardships and intense interrogation in Evin prison, one of the most brutal prisons in the world. Marzi is an author, speaker, and activist for religious freedom. Her first book, Captive in Iran, recounts her capture and imprisonment. Her second book, A Love Journey with God, recounts how Marzi found God. The struggles she had as she experienced as a Christian woman in an Islamic country, and how God can turn any situation into triumph. She's shared her inspiring story throughout the US and around the world to bring awareness about the ongoing human rights violations and persecution of women and religious minorities in Iran. Andrew McLennan from Vision Radio spoke with Marzi about her story, and we're going to share part of that conversation on History Makers in just a moment on Vision. This is a new day.
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5: A very special conversation today with a very special person. She runs a ministry speaking up and advocating for the people of Iran, and her name is Marzieh Amiradeh, and I'm really sorry if I mispronounced that name, Marzieh, but I want to welcome you today.
12: Thank you so much, Andrew, for having me. It's a great honor.
5: As I said, Marzieh, in the West, most of the media in America and Australia, where I live, 80 to 90% of them are what we call left-leaning. They're not conservative. You currently have a president in America who is conservative. He's the Republican president, and there's a lot of pushback in the media, a lot of protesting from Westerners saying this war is wrong, we shouldn't be there. As a former Iranian citizen living in Iran who spent 30 years of your life there, tell me how you felt when you heard the Israelis and the Americans had finally attacked the Iranian regime.
12: As you said, there are lots of protests against this war. Unfortunately, part of that is because majority of Western people have no idea what exactly is happening in Iran. They have no idea about the nature, evil nature of this regime. And a big part of that is because of most of these groups that come to the streets and wave the flag of Hezbollah and picture of Khamenei. They are all funded and supported by the Islamic Republic regime, because I lived in Iran for about 30 years. I grew up with their teachings, and I know that they have infiltrated Western countries, America, and this is their agenda for so many years, from the beginning of their demonic revolution in Iran, which is started by minority groups of Iranian who were brainwashed by radical Muslims, by by communism, Marxism, and they came to the street, and they were mostly university students that they were brainwashed, and they started rioting, looting, burning, and finally, you know, supporting a fanatic Muslim Khomeini come to power. And since then, Iranian people lost all their freedoms. And the same thing is happening right now in Western countries. They have targeted young people to brainwash them, to destroy our democracy, our Judeo-Christian values, and replace it by Islamic values, because that was the beginning of the revolution, their agenda to destroy Western civilization, Western countries, especially America, which they call it Great Satan, within by infiltrating politics, education system, news media. And I'm just keep warning, you know, Western people. Since I moved to America, from the beginning, I was thinking, okay, my enemy, the enemy of Iranian people, is the Islamic Republic regime inside Iran. Then I started, you know, every year I started learning, wow, there is another Islamic Republic regime, which is outside. And that's harder to defeat because they are wearing the same clothes, Western clothes, and it's difficult to recognize them. It takes, you know, time to do research about them, to listen, keep listening to them, and to find out that they are spreading the lies and propagandas of the regime. So this is, you know, what's happening in the world. But I grew up in Iran. I experienced their brutality from my childhood, and it started, you know, the beginning of the revolution. I was born a few months before their demonic revolution, and it started at the age of 7 when you go to school. Majority of Iranians, they do not practice Islamic rules at home. Like my family members, they were not devoted Muslim. And the teachings at home is totally different. And when you go to school, there is a system of brainwashing, which they, for example, force students every morning to stand in lines and to say death to America, death to Israel before going to the classes. There are specific classes, like one of them was Quran class, that that was mandatory, and it's all about the teachings of Islam, describing different kinds of tortures, that how God would treat us if we disobeyed Islamic rules. And I always say the purpose was to make sure to create fear in the minds and hearts of children to make sure that they obeyed Islamic rules. And they forced us to at schools to stand in line and do the Islamic prayer, which is in Arabic, not Farsi. Our language is Farsi. Usually, in a few months, every few months, they would invite a cleric to school. And his job was to, again, brainwash students by teaching why America and Israel are our enemies and must be destroyed. And it's not just during the school time. When you go to get a job, especially government jobs, there is a very difficult test that you need to pass that test. Otherwise, you can't get the job. And that test is all about Islamic questions to make sure that you follow the Islamic rules. At universities is the same situation. And there are punishment against those who do not follow the Islamic rules. And it's obvious that for women like me is much more harder, because women under Islam are second class citizen. And there are many misogyny laws against women. And I remember always walking in the streets of Iran, I had fear of getting arrested just because of, you know, a little of my hair, if it was out of my scarf, because they would put, you know, their guards and their police officers at different locations with a van to arrest women for those reasons. And sometimes they would beaten them off if they would beaten them up if they would refuse to go to jail. So this was the situation, and it's not just in 2009 that I got arrested. I was sentenced to death by hanging just because of my faith in Jesus. Even before I go to prison, I shared in both my books, Captive in Iran, which is about my imprisonment with my friend that we got arrested. We were in prison for 259 days and we experienced the brutality of this regime against ourselves and many other innocent women. Also, I wrote another book, A Love Journey with God, to share my life story, not only my journey with Jesus, how it started, but also to share how it is like the life of a woman under Islamic rules, and to share my story, and to share the story of my husband who was killed by the regime. He was arrested. He was a very intelligent guy studying at a university, and he got arrested with charges of drinking wine and having affair, and he received 80 lashes for that, and then he was tortured for months, and as a result of those tortures, finally he passed away. So this is not just my life story. This is one example of millions of stories that Iranian people are taken hostage under this terrorist regime, and every day they are getting suppressed, and the regime keep killing and executing people at prison.

0: A very special conversation today with a very special person. She runs a ministry speaking up and advocating for the people of Iran, and her name is Mazieh Amiradeh. That's really full on, Mazieh, and man, I'm really sorry. I mean, you've really suffered a lot. You've paid a huge price. But so let me go back to what I asked you before. So when you heard that the Israelis and the American military were really going after this regime in February this year, how did it make you feel?
1: Oh, I was so happy, like millions of Iranians, because in 2009, when I was in prison, it was during another protest. Millions of Iranians came to the streets and they protest against the regime. It was the first protest that Iranian people called the name of American president. It was Obama. They asked him, are you standing with us or with them? And unfortunately, he betrayed Iranian people. He shook the bloody hands of the Ayatollahs. He made a terrible nuclear deal with the regime. He sent billions of cash in airplane, which they use it for their proxies, Hamas, Hezbollah, Houthis, to kill other people, Israeli people in the Middle East. So at that time, you know, Iranian people felt betrayed. But in January, when millions of Iranians again came to the streets, nationwide, and they protest against the regime. They call the return of Prince Pahlavi all over the country. The regime started killing hundreds of thousands of people. They killed over 50,000 Iranian people. They went to the hospital. They shot at the head of wounded protesters. They also killed some nurses that refused to obey their order, that not to treat these wounded protesters. And some of them were raped. There are films and news about it all over the country, and people know. So that made Iranian people, millions of Iranian people, so happy that finally America and Israel are the only two countries that stood with Iranian people, heard their voices. That is why there are 100,000s of people in other countries. They came to the streets. They made a big rally and thanking President Trump, thanking Benjamin, Prime Minister, and Netanyahu for standing with them. And this time they are very hopeful, especially after the elimination of Supreme Leader of Iran. That created a big hope among Iranian people. And they are receiving this help because they know that America and Israel are not their enemies. They know that the Islamic Republic regime is their only enemy. And that is why the regime has brought, since the war started, America and Israel warned the Iranian people to stay inside, not to come out, while they are striking the military bases of the regime, while they are eliminating the key leaders. But the Iranian people are waiting for that moment to come back to the streets to finish the job. But this regime, since they know their true enemy is Iranian people, they brought hundreds of thousands of their forces in the streets with military guns, military machines, and they imported a lot of terrorists, Shia terrorists from Iraq, from Lebanon, to kill Iranian people. And imagine, They are creating fear among people, and Iranian people know who they are. Just a few months ago, they killed over 50,000 Iranian people. That's why Iranians are asking for help, that beside, you know, eliminating the key leaders, they need help because they are with bare hands. They don't have a gun to defend themselves, but they can't wait for a moment that they are capable of coming to the streets to overthrow the regime.
0: Mazieh, can I ask, going back to your childhood, like you're saying at school, every day you're taught as a child, you know, death to America, death to Israel, to chant this. Did you find when you were very young, like around 8, 9, 10 years old, that you did hate America and Israel just because you were told to?
1: I never hated anyone or any countries. And the reason is that because I grew up in a home that my father never taught me about hating anyone or any countries. This is just the teachings at school. That's why it created confusion in my mind. And I questioned them many times at the school, which made my theology teachers angry at me. Actually, my family always shared about the stories before the revolution, that foreigners, Americans, would easily travel to Iran, and they would share, one of our their neighbors was foreigners, and they would share how kind they were and how good friendship they had. And my father's relative, one of them married an American woman. And I remember each time they would travel to Iran, I would enjoy to spend time with them and to ask questions about America. We never had that kind. I'm sure there were many other, you know, children and or women like me that they never had any hate against Israel or America. And Iranian people showed this so many times. But unfortunately, Western media so biased, and they always show the Islamic Republic regime and their supporter. There are films that I share through my YouTube link that at universities, they would draw the map of the flag of, Israel and America on the ground to force students to step on that. But the students would refuse and they would go around it and try not to step on those flags. It was just after October 7th that in a big stadium, when they brought the flag of Palestine to take advantage of that big crowd, that to see how many Iranians support Palestinians, Iranian people stood bravely and they chanted that take the Palestinian flag and shove it up. You know, that was rude, but they showed their anger that you can't take advantage of us. There were millions of Iranians like me. And at that young age, honestly, I know my classmates, they had no idea where is America, where is Israel.

0: gave up on me. A very special conversation today with a very special person. She runs a ministry speaking up and advocating for the people of Iran, and her name is Mazieh Amiradeh. Yeah. So really, your nation, which has such a rich history, doesn't it? And such a proud history. If you study Iranian history, I mean, it goes way back to the Bible and the Old Testament. And so it's really, your nation's been hijacked by a fundamentalist, terrorist, Islamic regime. It's really, your whole culture's been hijacked, hasn't it?
1: Yes, Iran, as you said, it's a country with a great history and a rich culture. That's why Iranian people turned their back to Islam. I served the Lord in Iran for 4 years. I was distributing Bibles with my friend. We distributed 20,000 Bibles. We started home churches. And almost every day since I became a Christian in 1999, I never stopped sharing my faith with my people. But honestly, I never had a bad experience. Iranian people were so thirsty to find out about Jesus and Christianity. But unfortunately, no one knows about it because it's a closed country, and the churches is underground churches. That is why, even during the protests, you can see that people set fire to the mosque, to religious institutions, because they knew that the roots of their problem is Islam. And Iranian people are saying that we are not Arabs. They do not, we do not speak Arabic. We speak Farsi. And they say that our true father is King Cyrus. And we know the story of King Cyrus in Bible. And they don't want to be attached to anything Islamic. Majority of Iranian people are like that, except the followers of the regime who try to show how devoted Muslims they are and how they are dedicated to the, to this regime and their call of the revolution, expanding Islamic revolution all around the world. But majority of Iranian people are not like that.
0: Let me ask you a question, Mazieh. If God appeared to you today and said, Mazieh, what's your dream for Iran? What would it look like in 5 years' time? What would you say? What would your dream be for Iran? Tell me what that would look like.
1: Read my journey with Jesus, my book, A Love Journey with God. My journey started with dreams and visions. And in each time, for major decisions, it was God who called me what to do and how to do. And he gave me visions at specific times. It wasn't me. I'm just a tool in God's hands. He doesn't even need me. But I am very faithful to follow him and to listen to him. And each time he gives me a vision, I say yes to him. And I trust him that there is a reason that he wants me to do that. It's not just based on my wish or my decision, but it's mostly based on the visions that he gives me. But yes, of course, it's my heart to see my country a Christian country, which is my vision through newpersia.org. I found my ministry in New Persia more than a year ago based on the verse in Jeremiah 49 that is God's promise about the future of Elam, which he says that after destroying the kings and rulers of Elam, which is an ancient name of Iran, he's going to set his throne there. And I strongly believe this prophecy is happening, and not just based on Bible verse, because when I remember I was in prison during the protest, that really broke my heart, witnessing how many of my people are getting killed, tortured, and arrested. And one night I was crying and I was praying to God. I said, why you don't kill them? Why you don't destroy them? I'm a human being. And I remember when I slept, I had a dream, and God told me, I'm going to give these people a chance to repent, but if not, I'm going to destroy them all. So when I woke up, I was thinking about my dream, that God give the chance to everyone, even the worst people, to repent. But he says if they do not listen, is about his justice. He will show them his justice. And now what's happening in Iran, in the Middle East, elimination of these terrorists, I think is the beginning of God's justice against these people. But as I said, I found New Persia a new country under the kingdom of Jesus. And this is going to happen. This is not just a hallucination, because I know the hearts of my people. I know how much they hate Islam and they don't want to be called Muslims, and they are thirsty for the truth. And it's going to happen. And that's why through my ministry, I try to reach out to my people to share my story, and as much as I can to expose the lies and propagandas of this regime through my writings. And whatever work I do, I try to also to restore the friendship between Israel and Iran, because we had a great friendship since King Cyrus, that was anointed by God. And he helped Jewish people to get released from their captivities after 70 years by Babylonians. And he not only helped them, but also he gave them the wealth and treasures that were stolen from them. Because King Cyrus understood the God of Israel. He respected the God of Israel. He respected God's chosen people. That's why God blessed him and expanded his empire. And Iranian people feel more connected to the roots of their history, which is King Cyrus. And there are other Persian kings, King Artaxerxes, King Darius, that each one of them issued decree that for Jewish people to be able to rebuild Jerusalem and the walls of Jerusalem. So this is our history. And Iranian people, unfortunately, under this evil regime, they lost their identity. This regime destroyed our history. They destroyed our culture. We have a beautiful culture. But Iranian people for so many years insisted under this oppression to keep the beauty of their culture and their history.
0: I would love to see an Iran that sends missionaries into the Middle East, that equips the churches in Israel and the churches in the different Middle Eastern countries, and sends missionaries all over that region and all over the world, in fact. And so, Mazia, we really are praying for your people. We're really praying, like you said, for God's will to be done. And if you look at world history, I believe that the preaching of the gospel has been God's great agenda for 2,000 years now. And nations that allow that to happen, God is blessed. God's blessed America the last 130 years. Before that, Great Britain sent missionaries all over the world. And that's why we are praying that this war on the regime will end in a way that will cause the regime to crumble, and the Iranian church can rise up in that society free and able to serve God.
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4: There's a song I first heard beside a campfire on the Cape or out beyond the Western Downs, sung by one old wiry ringer, some say not much of a singer, but his words rang true for us few gathered round. He said,

Rory, the author tells his story, and we'll see how he brought all things together, saw us caught up in a tether. Well, we thought that he would never set us free, but he did.

It's Brendan Wormsley, Steve Grace and Colin Buchanan with He's Got the Whole World in His Hands. You're on Vision with Matt Prater. And one of the things I love to do regularly on Vision is give people an opportunity to give their hearts to Jesus. Now, I believe that there's no coincidence that you're listening to this radio station right now. And you might be in a place where you're not sure about your relationship with God. You're not sure that your sins are forgiven and that you're going to heaven. You're not sure that your heart is right before God. Now, I believe that the Bible says when we confess with our mouth and believe in our heart that Jesus is Lord and is risen from the dead, then we will be saved. If you're in a place where you're unsure about your faith in Jesus, you can know that you're saved. You've got to confess and you've got to believe. And you've got to surrender your heart to Jesus. When I was 15, I prayed a simple prayer, surrendering my heart to Jesus. Best decision I've ever made. I've never met anyone who regrets giving their heart to Jesus. Now, you've got to admit you're a sinner. The Bible says we've all sinned. We've all broken God's law. We all know that we've lied, we've stolen, we've thought evil thoughts. We've done something wrong. But the good news is Jesus was perfect. When he lived on this earth for 33 years, he was perfect, and he was the perfect sacrifice for our sins. The Bible says, for God so loved the world, he gave his one and only Son, that whoever believes in him will not perish, but have everlasting life. If you would like to surrender your heart to Jesus, we're going to pray in just a moment, and you can have your sins forgiven. You can be born again. If you're ready to pray, just pray this after me. Just say, dear God in heaven, I give my heart to you. Please forgive me of my sin and make me born again. Thank you for sending Jesus to die on the cross for me. I turn from my sinful ways and I surrender my whole life to you. Please fill me with your Holy Spirit. In Jesus' name, amen. Well, God bless you if you prayed that prayer. I believe your sins are forgiven. That's the start of your relationship with Jesus. I encourage you to keep praying, keep reading God's word. If you haven't got a Bible, we can send you a free one. I encourage you to find a good church. And tell others about your following Jesus, that you're a Christian now. If you'd like a free Bible and some information about following Jesus, send us an email through the Vision website, radio@vision.org.au.

0: 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Together with our differences, together we are bolder, braver, stronger.
1: A young couple have just been told it's impossible for them to conceive. A man surveys the damage to his business after a massive fire has swept through and destroyed everything. A young woman holds her two children closely, tries desperately not to cry in front of them as she reads the note left by her husband on the kitchen table. He's not coming back. What's the common theme in these scenarios? If these people are Christians, it won't be long before they ask the question, why, God? Let's be honest. Sometimes, at the human level, it's just not possible to see what plan or purpose God may have in such events. But there's an old saying which I've found to be of great comfort during these times of extreme disappointment. Here it is. When you can't trace the hand of God, trust the heart of God. And the heart of God, the nature of God, is seen most vividly in the life of the one who sat with the suffering, who prayed over the powerless, who restored the brokenhearted, and who wept with the grieving. I'm talking about Jesus Christ, of course. There's the heart of God, the one who comes alongside, the one who's promised never to leave us or forsake us. God is not about to let you down. When you can't trace the hand of God, trust the heart of God. I'm Graham Agnew.
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It's John Redick and The Way. 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God bless. I'm Matt Prater. Have a good one.

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2: Hi and welcome along, another 2020, helping you look to God daily and opening conversations about culture, politics, science and thinking like a Christian. Hey, coming up this hour, some inspiration for those who may be contemplating pursuing a career as a Christian school teacher. We'll hear from the Australian Christian Teacher of the Year with insights into the value of faith in the classroom. Later this hour, we'll check in with Open Doors on the upswing of religious violence in the African nation of Nigeria. Disturbing stories of mass kidnappings and killing of Christians at the hands of extremist Islamic groups. That's later this hour. But let's begin with insights into the ARC conference in London. Christian commentator Stephen McAlpine has been among the thousands of delegates from around the world hearing the best speakers talk about an age of reconstruction. Well, in London this week, thousands of political leaders, business figures and cultural influencers, as well as a lot of Christian leaders, have gathered for the ARC conference. It's a global summit positioning itself as a forum to rethink the foundations of Western society. It's hosted by the Alliance for Responsible Citizenship, where delegates will discuss and debate everything from energy security to artificial intelligence, as well as free speech and national identity. Well, Christian commentator Stephen McAlpine is there in London. Stephen McAlpine is a cultural commentator. He's a former pastor. He also now works with the Australian Christian Lobby in Canberra as the movement's director. His role includes running The Download, a residential training program that helps young Christians consider how to engage faithfully with the intellectual rigour in Australia's public square. He's on the line with us from London. Stephen, welcome along to 2020.
3: It's good to be here in 2020, on the other side of the planet to you at the moment.
2: Yes. Hey, the ARC conference, the official theme, as I understand it, the Age of Reconstruction. 4,000 delegates from 80 countries, and there you are, sitting in the midst. How does it look so far?
3: Well, I think I'll be sitting on the outer. Good in this sense. I think that the Age of Reconstruction is a very positive framework to give to it, heading off to events which show here's a good way forward. So I think that's important. And you've got a lot of Christians and non-Christians together, and that'll be interesting to see how that plays out. And we had Rod Dreher, who wrote The Benedict Option, in a small cafe pub a few nights ago, speaking to the Australians about what he thought was needed as we go forward. So that was really interesting. He's one of the keynotes.
2: Okay, so it's not all happening in a big auditorium. There are small venues around London that are also being utilised because there are so many speakers. Is that the way it works?
3: Well, I think there's breakout rooms in the main area, but what you get has been people coming in from all over the place. And suddenly you get the opportunity for the 3 days leading and the 3 days afterwards to really have those gritty conversations. What are we doing? Where are we going? What's your opinion on this? So I think that's been good, just having places for conversation, I think. And I think that's key, especially at the moment in England when everything's going on as it is.
2: Yes, major developments this week with Sir Keir Starmer resigning and Andy Burnham coming to power in his ascent into leadership. No doubt that's much, be centre in the sorts of conversations that a lot of people will be talking about so far as reconstruction in the UK, because while he's of the Labour Party, they've got the same sort of political crisis as we're seeing here in Australia, only probably bigger.
3: Look, that's exactly what we're going through in the West. There's a huge political, cultural churn in the United States, in the UK, and in Australia. And we used to be embarrassed in Australia about our 7 prime ministers in 10 years. Well, that's what the UK's just done. Something is going on that is not about politics. It's about bigger issues. And Rod Dreher said it the other night at the event that we were at. and he's written a lot about cultural churn in the West, and he said the issue is really moral at a base, and that's exactly what Tony Abbott, who was also there, said, that the issue is not about politics and finances. There's something else going on underneath the surface.
2: And when we talk about what it is that's necessary, is he talking about the truth of Christianity in that context?
3: Well, that's what Rod's saying, and I think that'll be the Christian leaders in this conference who speak about that. Carl Truman is also speaking, who's a well-known Christian speaker and author. And one of the issues is, how do you work with people who may not hold to your same framework Christianly, but think that that framework itself is good? And so the big question is, can a culture run on a Christian framework without thinking that Christianity is true, but just that it works? And Rod Dreher said no, because at the guts of Christianity is a suffering, resurrected Messiah. And if you don't have a theology of a resurrection, then suffering in the tough times becomes hard. And he said he thinks that the suffering framework in the West is critical for people to get together to do the reconstruction that we're talking about, because you won't get it all your own way and it will be hard. And he references the Eastern European leaders such as Václav Havel, who was a dissident who became the president of Czechoslovakia, the Czech Republic, rather. And he said, even though he wasn't a Christian, he knew how to suffer. And I think that's part of our issue, I think, in talking today. We're not going to get out of the cultural churn easily without doing some hard yards.
2: And I know you're across all of these sorts of things. When we talk about a secularization of Australia, almost the idea of cancelling God, and there are big consequences to that. It's profound to think that one of those big issues that might affect how we deal with the problems is having a view, or we might even, you know, you and I might talk about a doctrine around suffering, but I guess that might take a little while to learn. But do you have to go through suffering to be able to get on top of some sort of way out of it? I mean, this might be where Western nations are headed.
3: Well, I think they are, because they assumed, and I think there's a secular assumption that you Christians brought it to here and we'll take it from here onwards. And I was at St. Paul's yesterday. I went to St. Paul's and climbed all 528 steps to the absolute top of the building outside for my sins. And I looked out over the city and I thought, this building, and you go into it and it's framed by Christianity. It's so high up. And you thought, they built that in the 1700s to the glory of God. There was something going on that was aspirational beyond what the secular world can give us. And you just smell it in the air when you're in London, because there's so much political, religious history in this place. And people come to see it, but they're not quite sure what it is. And I think the secular story tries to say, we really did this and you Christians were attached, and we're going, no, actually, I think the Christian framework did this and you're trying to take it on without Christianity. And that's going to be hard, I think.
2: You know, I'm reflecting on what I might have a perception of ordinary Aussies as you're talking about these things, Stephen, because my suspicion is that here in Australia, Aussie Christians haven't got necessarily a good handle on suffering either. We've had it very good for a very long time. We're only now starting to experience a few pushbacks on the values that we hold to, and some of those look severe, but suffering and Christians in our own backyard, how do you reflect on that?
3: Well, I want to put suffering into perspective in the sense of the Christians in Nigeria are suffering, the Christians in Afghanistan. But what I mean, I guess I'm talking about the cultural suffering, as well as there is a pushback against Christianity, even though that's swinging back. I think one of the issues that I have that's encouraging is that younger Christians in Australia who haven't known the so-called good times we were, you know, in charge of the culture, are less worried about it, because they're looking for ways to move forward and reconstruct things without feeling the trauma of having lost something. And I think that's the, you know, Tim Keller said that there's never a revival in a country until there is. And in one sense, you've got to take that on board, that we can put things in place to make God change situations. But unless he changes them and changes people's hearts, that's going to be a struggle. But I think their times are ripe for people in Australia to go, well, we're suffering anyway. Is there a meaning and purpose to this suffering? People are suffering economically, they're suffering culturally, they're not sure where we're going. It's all masked by a lot of white goods and trips away to Bali and good people as well. It's not like it's all awful, but there is something that's starting to raise questions in people. Is there more to life than this?
2: You know, at the ARC conference, I mentioned they're talking about energy security and artificial intelligence, free speech, national identity. Even when we're talking about things that somehow appear detached from faith, are they in fact attached to faith because of these issues around the resilience that we have that might come from having an appreciation of what suffering means and how to fight through those times into some level of victory? Even in the most common types of things that people talk about, the political issues of the day, is this where our faith actually makes a huge difference too, Steve?
3: Yeah, well, we're not all joining the monastery. I mean, in one sense, we have to get out of our heads that we can just keep our heads down and get on with our sort of quiet pietism. And I don't mind quiet piety, but we're to live in the world and to work in the world. And that's why there were sacred orders in the church and secular orders in the church. The secular orders of the church weren't godless. They were just lived out in the world. So I think we've got a great opportunity to speak into what does it mean to be human for the AI thing. We've got an answer to that. What does it mean about ethics? What does it mean about how we deal with end of life and start of life? All those issues are issues that Christians should speak on. And the secular frame has betrayed its bias in that it is intently interested in shutting down some of those more Christianized frameworks. And I think that's where we can create good stories and reconstruct things. And I think part of the issue of reconstruction is you may lose some of the institutions. I think we already have, but you can build other ones. And that may take five generations, but that's what you do. And I think unless we've got a long-term vision of how you reconstruct things, we're just going to be left with, well, what's in it for me now? And I don't think that's ever helped a culture. It's made us cynical and tired and fearful, I think, rather than saying God's in control and there is a way forward.
2: You know, I mentioned there are a lot of people who are gathered, business figures, political leaders, cultural influencers. And as a little throwaway into my introduction, I said there's a lot of Christian leaders there too. So far as Christian leaders go, and coming away with more than just we grow the church, potential for cultural turnaround, is this the sort of conference that actually helps to shape those sorts of ideas? We might even get into a deeper conversation about theological foundations and things like that, but is this an ideas conference that Christian leaders are likely to benefit significantly from?
3: Yeah, I think it is. What I think as a Christian leader in this setting, you want to be able to listen to those who are fellow travellers who aren't Christian, who have a sense that something's going wrong. And I've noticed at the ARC over the last few years, they've ramped up the kind of Christians they invite and the number. So you do get people who are Christian adjacent and Christian curious, as I call it, attending. But if Carl Truman, who wrote that great book, The Rise and Triumph of the Modern Self, and a couple of other great books, and his latest one, The Desecration of Man, if he's getting platformed, and Ross Douthat, the Catholic journalist, and he's been on it for a while, from the New York Times, and Rod Dreher, they're getting serious heavy-hitter Christians who have got something to say. So between those three, you've got a Reformed Protestant, you've got an Eastern Orthodox, and you've got a Roman Catholic. That kind of covers all the bases in the public square. And I think they're the ones that people are going to be interested to ask what's going on, because I think we've got a diagnosis that's deeper than what the secular people coming will be able to give us.
2: You highlight something really significant, I think, and that is that for so long, there are those who have tried to separate conservatism from Christianity. And what I'm hearing from you and the things that you've been gleaning, the things that you've been observing, is that Christianity's got a dimension that's absolutely necessary for conservatism to work effectively. Is that a good way to describe that? Is a conference like the one you're at, has it got that potential to actually connect conservatism to Christian roots? Sometimes I talk about classical conservatism as that conservatism that has Christian roots. Is this the sort of conference that has the capacity to do that?
3: I'm going to go real hard and say perhaps, right? One of the things that Rod Dreher said the other day, which I think Ross Douthat has also said in the last 10 years, is that there's a reaction to the progressive framework, the secular progressive framework, that is a very anti-Christian, almost anti-Semitic hard right. And what I think about conservatism is that unless it's tempered by the gospel, it will lean out in that direction. So Rod's thinking and writing about those issues at the moment, because in the United States and in Australia, you get real hard right-wing, almost Nietzschean people who are ready to tear the room down, and they're not Reconstructionists. And in one sense, it's going to be a battle on the conservative side of politics between those who say, let's temper our conservatism with the gospel and let's envision it with the gospel, and those who say Hitler was good, which people do, like Nick Fuentes. And Nick Fuentes was mentioned the other night in the room by Rod, and a lot of people didn't know who he was. And I think if you don't know who the young people are listening to, then you might be surprised what the young people do in 20 years' time. So I think the gospel has to give framework to our conservatism, because it will give a softer edge to what we would normally do, I think.
4: Speak to our hearts for a moment here, Stephen, because, you know, we're familiar with that sort of terminology, hard left, hard right, and we want to distance ourselves from both sides. Is there room for hard Christian in all of this? How do we harden up and become more, I'm not going to say extreme, but, you know, more determined in our faith and the way we want to shape the values of our society?
3: I always go back to Daniel in Babylon. I always go back to Daniel having to go to the room that he opened the window towards Jerusalem and prayed while he was living in the best city of the world, New York City, Babylon, and he prayed to a rubble heap in Jerusalem, which seemed to be on the wrong side of history. And you can't take out of the bank what you haven't put in, because it says that Daniel did what he did before when things were going pear-shaped. He went and prayed, and he trusted that God was in control and that there's an invisible realm that's in control, and God's in control of that. And so I think the Christian needs to understand that the only way to go forward in the cultural moment is to have the confidence that God is sovereign in the midst of it, because that will allow you to attempt great things. It will mean that you're not afraid of suffering. You're not afraid of opprobrium, of being seen as a fool or whatever it is by either side. And I think that's helpful to remember, that Daniel in Babylon was able to navigate the culture because he had a big picture of the sovereignty of God.
4: Well, Stephen McAlpine, always inspired by the sort of wisdom that you have when we have these conversations. Stephen is a cultural commentator. He's a former pastor. He works with the Australian Christian Lobby in Canberra as the movement's director. And what his role there entails is running The Download, which is a residential training program that helps young Christians consider how to engage faithfully with intellectual rigor in Australia's public square. No doubt you'll be writing an article or two out of your visit to London for the ARC conference, Stephen McAlpine. I'm going to point listeners to stephenmcalpine.com, stephenmcalpine.com, because no doubt there'll be an article or two appearing there, if not already, over the coming days. Hey, Stephen, thanks so much for sharing your insights, your intellect, and your heart with us today on 2020.
3: Thanks so much, Neil. I think before the articles go up, I'll do a little final bit of tourism, eat a few ice creams in this hot weather, and then I'll get down to writing.
4: Hey, just ahead, some inspiration for those who may be contemplating pursuing a career as a Christian school teacher. We'll hear from the Australian Christian Teacher of the Year with insights into the value of faith in the classroom.
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1: Well, let's turn our attention to school teaching, and not just ordinary school teaching, but being a Christian teacher in the classroom. And that might be whether you are teaching in a state school or whether you're teaching in a Christian school. Well, there is some special things about school teachers, and there may be even some inspiration we can draw from our next guest, who's back with us, Sam Waldron from Bayside Christian College in Victoria, who is the 2026 Australian Christian Teacher of the Year. He was named and awarded at a recent dinner at Parliament House in Canberra. He's back with us. Sam, a special welcome back to 2020.
2: Thanks, Neil.
1: Hey, Sam, Christian teachers, whether it's a state school or a Christian school, you have your faith to the fore. You might be restricted in some ways in some state school settings, but being a Christian teacher brings your heart and your energy into the profession that you've chosen. How important is it, do you think, to have your faith at the center of what you're doing when you are a school teacher?
2: Yeah, I think it's really important, Neil. Part of me can't imagine how you would separate that from your teaching, but I just think that the opportunity to teach is a privilege. It's something that people who have shared our faith have done for a very long time as a natural way of life, because to me, those who are called to become teachers, the part of that call is saying the Lord's put this on our heart, or these are the things which we can see are so good in the Lord's world, and we want to share them, and we want those things to bear more fruit.
1: You know, there'll be some who even will say, I'm a Christian, I have faith, but I feel like I'm pushed into this secularization model where I've got to put my faith on the sideline. There are clearly some things that you need to be cautious and sensitive about, but your faith can come to the fore, can't it, in every circumstance, because as you're standing there before the students, you stand there first as a representative of Christ, and then you're teaching a class. You know, as I can hear you say, it all comes in the one package.
2: Mm-hmm. And I think that we can all pray, right? The difference in our schools is just whether we can pray out loud or not. But I find that life of prayer, we can live as teachers and to pray for one another and those students before us. We can all join in, and that's a fundamental part of who we are, no matter which school we teach in. Even at the level of Vision, Neil, I believe that because my father was a teacher in a public school, and I believe that care for the students that we have, but even the vision that we have within our individual subjects, like my vision of what great literature is really influenced by the scriptures. Now, it doesn't matter where I am in life, because I also do some of life in poetry clubs around Melbourne. And it's that, to me, the Christian understanding of what great literature is might be far more intimate than what we sometimes conceive of. These kind of things can then come out in the classroom in that, right, what are we writing? It's Grandparents' Day. The way that we invite students to then share their hearts, to be with their grandparents, even though they can't physically be with them, for instance, by writing them something which their grandparents can keep, to teach them the language of the heart in that. All of these things, I believe, that we can really emphasize and do as Christian teachers. Why? Because they're in our New Testament.
1: Interesting, you use words like language of the heart, and here we are in a digital age where the learning environment is changing. It's a digital environment, and relational connection in the classroom becomes no doubt even more important. But, you know, this sort of heart to heart, that's something a computer can never do. And so as a Christian school teacher, you've got that opportunity to make that amazing connection, even divine connection, between you and a student.
2: Yeah, spot on, Neil, and like bolstered even by the Pope's recent encyclical, which would join in this chorus, I think. But like when, to use Paul again as an example, the Apostle Paul, when he writes, I, Paul, write this with my very hand, to me, I think this is really important. I write this with my own hand. Some of the most important little sheets of paper that I have with writing on it might be from my stepdaughter, Talia, for instance, who, when she was much younger, wrote, Sam is my Fred. She meant Sam is my friend, right? And it was misspelled and it was messy and all, but that matters so much that that's from her to me and it's written in her own hand. This is like that what's written on our hearts is written by our Lord. That's incredibly important. And we have to, I think, in our vision of, well, why should we write? Why should we encourage this language as a thing? Well, it matters that it's between us, between human beings, not produced by some automaton.
1: You know, when we're talking about writing and relational things, and in your role, and I know you're doing further studies too in theology, the idea of deep thinking and scholarship, which, you know, every teacher is going to say, we want to teach those students to think. We want them to be good scholars. But there's this spiritual dimension that sometimes gets ignored. We're body, soul, and spirit. If you leave the spirit part out, you've lost some purpose, haven't you, in your life? And so does that come through in your teaching, or is this something, do you think, Christian school teachers can be encouraged to just let their spiritual light shine in their teaching?
2: Yeah, you're making me think. I hope that that's the case when we teach, that our spiritual light is what's coming through. And I'm really passionate about that, and that it looks different, and that we have to be okay with that. Not everyone's going to do their scholarship in the same way. But yes, without the spirit, I wonder if it's eternal, about its eternal kind of providence.
1: In our earlier conversation, I remember you were talking about just how great your classes of students are, and they are so responsive. And you know, I was complimenting your own character, your own personality that brings forth that sort of responsiveness. If you've got teachers who struggle with that and they're just trying to keep some control in the classroom, any insights from you around how you might break the mold of just being the teacher trying to keep control and being that teacher who can actually, on that relational level, begin to inspire and build the hearts of students?
2: I think one thing that can be really important is knowing the heart of the student. And sometimes it can take quite a while to understand what the Lord has put on the hearts of students. Patience in that journey, I think, is really valuable, because it could be after a term, it could be after half a year that you see this student's capacity. It might not even be until they finish school. Sometimes we have students come back here to see another teacher or to see myself, who we weren't even sure that the influence was felt in the classroom, or that patience was there, but the flourishing they've recognized at some point and then decided to bring back and share with us, even though that's been invisible to us in situ, per se.
1: We all want to see our students flourishing, no doubt. If you're a parent, you want to see your own children and teenagers flourishing dynamically in the classroom. Hey, what's your word of encouragement to that person who might be thinking, I was thinking of studying to become a teacher, but I'm not sure. I hear some good and I hear some bad, and sometimes I'm just holding back. What's the thing that you think would get someone across the line that says, I'm going to pursue this, I'm going to apply my faith into what I'm doing, I'm going to see it even as a level of calling, which I sort of detect in you. You're seeing this as your calling and you do it so well. What's your encouragement for people who might be thinking about a teaching career as a Christian?
2: I've got a number of encouragements, I would say. Firstly is teach. Start practicing it in your church or wherever you might be. If you've got something on your heart that you think's worthwhile learning or teaching, because even learning together in community will help you teach. Find out that is something which you're loved and you're called to, and that you're willing to work towards. I would say learn. Continue to learn. I've been blessed here at Bayside and beyond Bayside with wonderful mentors. And at times in my relationship with teaching, I haven't always known how many more years I've got in me of this, but it's been those mentors who have renewed my spirit, shown me an alternative way of teaching, and shown me their lifelong passion for learning that have helped to inspire me too. I would also say be open to combining teaching with other things in life. I have to be perfectly honest in being open to going part-time as a teacher, if possible, I've found really, really valuable as well, in terms of it's allowed me to continue being a learner, and it's also allowed me to continue being involved with my wife in our church setting as well and in our community. And I find that those things have embellished my teaching, because I've been able to keep learning, keep bringing new resources in. And sometimes those are theological resources. Other times it's just maintaining engagement as a learner has kept content as such incredibly fresh for me. And I always have felt that I've been built into by greater teachers than myself. And being in contact with those greater teachers has helped me always be in this process, I think, of becoming more like them and having something new to share, to offer the Lord and to offer to our students.
1: So you're in a season where you are teaching and you're also doubling down and doing extra study at a theological college level. And that's actually the inspiration too for you, bringing a whole dimension, even a spiritual dimension, back into the classroom. Hey, just one last little comment around renewing your passion, because no matter what you do, there are going to be times when things go a little dry and when you feel like things are not quite as, you know, as exciting as they were. The idea of getting some time aside, renewing your spiritual passions to be able to continue what you do. Is there something you do to just keep yourself fresh and continually motivated?
2: Yeah, I think, thanks, Neil, and I think learning has kept me motivated for teaching, especially when I started theological learning. I did so because I felt it was time in my life to give time to those texts which actually mean most to me. I'd spend a lot of time in my life studying literature, and I felt that I wanted to give more time to those texts which mean most to me. Studying those texts with people who have given much of their lives to understanding them has been an absolute privilege. And that means when we're discussing, well, how might we understand a language of the heart or the language of love in a classroom in literature at Bayside Christian College or a Christian school, well, I actually have been able to walk that journey a little while in my own learning in the New Testament. And the enrichment that comes from there, I find, has a direct pathway into the class. And you don't always expect it. Like last year, I was studying systematic theology. We were looking at the theology of ethics and desire. And you know what we did? We studied Dante. But the study of Dante through that and that discipline of doing so has enriched my ability to teach theological ethics in whatever kind of poetry happens to come across the literature room, but has also been more broadly challenging for me to think about, well, how do we navigate greed but also prodigality in our Christian schools? How do we navigate consumerism in our Christian schools? What does it mean to live life firstly by the kingdom sort of economy rather than the economy which we find in our culture or community or nation?
1: And if you bring those back to the classroom, the sorts of students that you're turning out of school when they graduate, graduating with wisdom, having thought through some of those issues, adults will struggle with getting to grips with some of those deeper issues as well, theologically, and the application of those ethics to our own lifestyle. Hey, Sam, just wonderful getting your insight, and I think it's been an inspiration for those who might be thinking about a teaching career, that your faith is important. I love the idea that if you remain a learner, that will be the encouragement and the refreshing for you as a teacher. And there are lots of great colleges around Australia where listeners might be able to follow through and find out what sort of teaching degree you can earn and get into a career and bring your faith and make that front and centre. Well, Sam Waldron is from Bayside Christian College in Victoria. He is the 2026 Australian Christian Teacher of the Year. You are an inspiration, Sam. Thanks so much for sharing these things with our listeners today on 2020.
2: Thank you, Neil. It's been a privilege. And God bless all those teachers out there. Please keep doing what you're doing.
1: Just ahead, we're going to check in with Open Doors on the upswing of religious violence in the African nation of Nigeria. There are some disturbing stories coming out of Nigeria, mass kidnappings and the killing of Christians at the hands of Islamic extremist groups.
3: Visions 2020 with Neil Johnson, a biblical perspective on life, culture and current events. I've been

0: thoughts from Vision's Daily Devotion, The Word for Today.
1: Consider Psalm 119, verse 59. I thought about my ways. Today we look at the third of the spiritual pathways, the serving pathway. On the serving pathway, you'll find God's presence seems most tangible when you're helping others. You identify with the words of Jesus, "Inasmuch as you did it to one of the least of these, you did it to me." And you find that you're uncomfortable in a setting where you don't have a role to play or a service to perform. An example of this would be Dorcas, whom the Bible says was full of good works and charitable deeds in Acts chapter 9. The primary reason for serving is not that it's something that we are supposed to do, but that it brings joy. Some of us feel the presence of Jesus more strongly in the presence of those we serve. U.S. President Jimmy Carter has probably inspired more people as an ex-president than he did while he was in office because of his passion for servanthood through such channels as Habitat for Humanity. People on this pathway find that if they're just attending church but have no place to serve, God begins to feel distant. They need to be plugged in. Two dangers faced if you're in the serving pathway are, firstly, you'll be tempted to judge others who don't seem to be serving as much as you do. And secondly, you can get caught up in being God's servant and forget that you're His beloved and redeemed child. Hence, you have to stretch by learning to receive love as well as offer it. Spiritual Pathways, Part 3. That's Vision's Word for Today.
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2: Let's turn our attention to the developing situation in the African nation of Nigeria. Now, it is the epicenter of deadly religious violence. The nation of Nigeria this year has experienced continued killings, kidnappings, and village attacks against Christians. The Christian ministry Open Doors has been monitoring persecution of the Christians from Islamist groups. Anna Hutchins is Executive Director of Supporter Experience at Open Doors Australia. Anna's back with us. Anna, welcome back to 2020.
3: Thanks, Neil. Great to be here.
2: Anna, Nigeria, we're hearing disturbing stories. The headlines like toddlers kidnapped and captives beheaded. These are unsavory thoughts to even contemplate, but this is the reality, isn't it?
3: That's right. We often hear the headlines around Nigeria, and it is the most violent country for Christians to live in. It is one of only three countries that have reached the maximum score for violence against Christians in Open Doors World Watch List report. And not that we ever wanted more evidence or proof of that, but we are getting ongoing updates and reports that more attacks are happening, which is showing the reality for Christians within that nation. And as you said, Neil, the latest update is particularly sobering because it involves the kidnap of children and the targeting of Christian schools, which is almost hard to even verbalize to consider what those children have endured and the impact on their families.
2: No doubt the numbers are a whole lot more who have been affected by this level of persecution, but is it true, correct me if I'm wrong, somewhere in the vicinity of something like 5,000 or almost 5,000 Christians killed just in the past year? Is that far from the truth?
3: That's right, Neil. Yeah, the number is very close to 5,000, and a large majority of those is coming from Nigeria or the countries that are very close to it, and even more centralised within northern Nigeria and the certain region where Fulani militants and Boko Haram are really focusing on Christian villages, Christian schools, churches, and having targets and horrific attacks such as the one that has just only recently occurred, where between 40 to 45 people were kidnapped. Many of your listeners will remember a horrific attack within Benue State last year where over 250 people were kidnapped and many of those were killed. And constantly within that region, Christians are having to flee from their homes, from their livelihood, from their ability to make money, farm the ground, and having to live in IDP camps because they're displaced and they can't remain where they are because of the threat of violence.
2: You know, not too many people give a lot of credence to the value of the United Nations, but there has been a letter sent to the Nigerian government from the UN, and I don't know whether this is fruit from that, but there was a mass arrest of perpetrators and a big four-day mass trial where a lot of people were, something like 400, brought before the courts. Are those connected, do you know?
3: Yes, they are, Neil. So for a number of years, probably about 4 years ago, Open Doors in particular, along with other organisations that seek to represent persecuted Christians, were bringing together church leaders across Nigeria, I mean, actually across sub-Saharan Africa, but with a particular focus within Nigeria because of the attacks and violence within that nation. And there were huge seminars and conferences trying to look at this issue, and we really wanted to give voice to the Christian leaders within the nation to say, how can we support you? What can we do to help solve this horrific problem across your nation? And one of the main things that came out of that was tell the world what is going on. A campaign was created called Arise Africa with this purpose of building awareness, because some of your listeners may remember a man named Pastor Barnabas. He featured on a number of our channels across Open Doors, but he was a pastor whose entire church community had been forced to become refugees within their own nation, forced to leave their homes, their farms, their churches, and go into an IDP camp. And he said, no one's talking about this. The media isn't talking about this. Churches aren't talking about this. No one's reporting on this. And I think we at Open Doors, that language echoed across our organization. And so that has been the focus for at least the last 5 years and will continue to be under this campaign of Arise Africa. And one of the key focuses has been around advocacy. And so we were really encouraged to see this step within the UN to contact the Nigerian government about the serious concerns around violence, with a particular focus on the violence against Christian women and girls in the country, because we need to talk about it. We need to raise awareness. And so whether that is through formal channels like the UN, whether that is through different political leaders around the world, we need to raise awareness about what's going on so that our brothers and sisters know that they're not alone and we are hearing their cries.
2: Anna, when we think of Nigeria, sometimes my own personal reflection is there's like a demarcation line through the middle of the country. And in the north, you've got the primarily the Islamic groups, and you've got the southern groups that are largely Christian, but there's a whole lot of violence that happens along that line. Is there a particular center in which Christians are being mostly targeted at this time?
3: There are very different stories across the nation. So there are some Christians within Nigeria who their experience has been little to no persecution if they live in the south of the country. So the greatest targets are within the northern Nigeria region. That is the most severe persecution. And those 12 states are under Sharia law, Islamic law. And so it means that they can be accused of blasphemy. There is a high incidence of mob violence. And then you have the middle belt, where there are a number of Fulani militant attacks, and that is focused on farming communities. Some of the media have reported on those attacks. But in saying that, there is a growing instability and lack of security within the southern region, even in historically safe Christian communities. So there are growing concern that violence is going further down into the country.
2: You mentioned Fulani herdsmen. There's the Boko Haram group. There's another one called the Islamic State West Africa Province, ISWAP, a rival splinter group. There are all sorts of groups. They're all coming under this banner, though, aren't they? A more radical Islam, and they take the law into their own hands, and Christians are a little bit like outlaws to be hunted down. Is that too much a way to talk about how they might be seeing Christians?
3: That is correct. And a number of these groups have been blunt and forthcoming in saying they want to eradicate Christianity from the nation. And so that is why the violence is so severe, because their agenda is to remove Christianity. They see it. They see Christians as infidels. As you say, this Islamic extremism is going beyond a persecution or a discrimination. It is so core to their beliefs that Christians should not be in their nation, that they need to be removed. And that is why the scale of violence is so high, because these are not sort of one-off incidents or someone has frustrated someone else or they're not a fan of evangelism. They're attempting to wipe out whole communities. They're attempting to raise funds. That's why they're targeting schools and churches. Horrific nature of violence is because they really are trying to eradicate Christianity from the nation. And as you say, despite them being different groups, they are under a banner that is united by this Sharia law and Islamic interpretation.
2: Okay, let me ask you what listeners can do. These are recent stories we are talking about, and the violence is moving further south. Open Doors ranks Nigeria number 7 on the World Watch List. What can Aussie Christians do, those who are listening to our conversation right now? How do they get some level of support to those on the ground? Because, you know, we can pray for Nigeria, we can give a few dollars, and you've got your local partners. What are you hoping listeners can do right now?
3: Thanks, Neil. As I said, we are focusing on a campaign which is called One With Them, and we are encouraging Christians across Australia to tell their brothers and sisters within Nigeria that we stand one with you, that we hear your pain, we see your pain. We have a focus on trauma care at the moment and income generation. So what we're seeking to do is helping these Nigerian Christians who have gone through horrific trauma, to help them heal, to help them be comforted by God. It is Christian trauma counseling to come alongside them. But we really want to help practically as well. So many of these widows or families or people who have been forced to flee, they've been robbed of their income, their job, their land, their home. And so we, our partners, come in and seek to come alongside them to teach them new skills or equip them with new businesses that where they can come self-sufficient and re-earn their income. So we encourage your listeners to give. We encourage them to pray. There are a number of prayer points on our website at the moment. There is the recent story about the toddlers being kidnapped and the horrific beheadings, and there are some prayer points underneath that one as well. There is also a petition on our website where we are encouraging governments and leaders around the world to stand up and say something about the violence that is occurring across sub-Saharan Africa. So that, again, is on the website, opendoors.org.au.
2: That advocacy, diplomacy that happens through Open Doors, it's a whole different dimension to what we might be thinking of in just getting some support to those who are going through the most severe persecution. There's something you can do to stand in solidarity. Check out those prayer points on the Open Doors website. You might even be able to spare a few dollars. There's always some appeals running with Open Doors. This one's called One With You, the campaign supporting those issues that are going on there in Nigeria. Anna Hutchins is Executive Director of Supporter Experience at Open Doors. Here's that website for connecting to Anna. I'm sure she'll respond to an email if you send her one. And I'm sure you'll find easily the opportunity to make a donation and get a hold of those prayer points. opendoors.org.au. That's opendoors.org.au. Anna, thank you so much for sharing these insights with us today on 2020.
3: Thank you, Neil. Always great to share.
2: And coming up in the next hour on 2020, we're talking creation versus evolution and what the fossil record says about God and the reliability of the Bible. We'll hear from John Mackay, the creation guy who founded Creation Research, and his UK counterpart, Indiana Joe, who heads up Creation Research in the UK. Later in the hour, we'll meet the young 20-year-old leader of Young Conservatives for Christ with insights into the passion of young people for political change. And we'll top off today's 2020 with a focus on what's happening in the lives of young Australians after the social media ban for under-16s. Our guest says those under 16 who were banned from social media may be under extra risk of disconnection, and there's a role for Christians to play. That's ahead in the coming hour.
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2: In 2 Corinthians chapter 13, verse 11, it says, "Rejoice, change your ways, encourage each other, live in harmony and peace. 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
4: Hey, a fascinating conversation ahead about creation, evolution, and the fossil record. Now, it might appear that people who argue for evolution ignore the fact that the fossil record does not show clear, continuous sequences of organisms gradually changing from one type into another. Well, our special guests today are two of the world's best advocates for creation and are well-equipped to argue the creation view against the theory of evolution. We're back today with John Mackay, the creation guy. He's the founder of Creation Research, the Brisbane Creation Discovery Centre, and the Aussie Creation Museum Jurassic Ark. John Mackay established and directs the Jurassic Ark Museum at Bellsbridge, Queensland, where visitors and students can excavate fossils and view dinosaurs and displays. John's the author of more than a dozen books and qualified in geology and genetics. He's lectured around the world and debated the world's leading atheists. I might say a special welcome to you, John Mackay.
5: Good on you, mate. It's good to be here.
4: And you've got a mate who's with you, Joseph Hubbard, who's known as Indiana Joe, the Director of Creation Research in the UK. He's visiting Australia. He travels internationally for speaking tours and field research. He's qualified in paleobiology and fossils. Indiana Joe, a special welcome along to you.
6: Thank you very much. It's great to be here. I was last on Vision some 8-9 years ago when I was last in Australia, so it's great to be back.

0: pre-COVID stuff. Yeah,
1: you've made the return, and may it not be eight or nine years until the next visit too. Hey, let me just start with the fact that you've brought with you some fossils. You've got a dinosaur bone fossil, and you've got a piece of pottery that dates and was discovered in Ur of the Chaldees.
0: That's
1: now
0: right.
1: That, for listeners, is really, when we're talking about Abraham's hometown. Let me just ask you about these artifacts, because listeners will be able to go to our social media on Facebook or Instagram, and they'll be able to see some photos of what we're talking about here, that you've carried these in your coat pockets. But give us a little impression about these fossils.
0: Sure. So little bit of background, right? John and I have been digging fossils for many, many years. John for slightly longer than I have. But the one thing that we never really had much of in creation research were the artifacts, right? Historical artifacts, biblical artifacts, that kind of stuff. Well, that started to change in about 2020 when I began to get involved in academia more and made more connections in the UK. We have a huge volume of these sort of artifacts in the UK, but most of them are locked up in private collections or museum collections or so on and so forth. Well, I started doing some work with a gallery and auction house to do fossils and stuff over the sort of COVID period, right? And got in touch with a number of people, many of which like what we do in creation research. Even those who are not believers or not Christians like what we do, because we sort of go against the grain so much. And so the Lord has blessed us abundantly over the last few years with some fabulous artifacts. I mean, my favorite one, which I haven't brought with me today, but it's back in our UK museum collection, is a big Babylonian brick, which has been stamped with the name of Nebuchadnezzar, right? The big biblical king, time of Daniel and the like, right? So we've got loads of stuff on display. And so I thought, well, I better bring some along and share it a little bit with the Australian office. So I packed up all my bags. I carried it in my hand luggage, had all the documentation, because, you know, all this stuff has to have proper documentation and provenance, where it came from, did you get it legally, how long has it been out of the country, you know, all that. Huge, great big stack. But the good news was that they let me in the country with no problems. I was able to bring in, and we now have them for our Brisbane Museum, which is not too far away from here.
1: Okay, so you've been gleaning some of these artifacts from places around the world, which are very, very significant. And you've brought over a gift for your good mate, John Mackay.
0: I have indeed.
1: And John, let me just ask you about artifacts here for a few moments. When we're talking artifacts and fossils, when we've got them today and they can be correctly dated, it brings us into the context of, you know, the creation of all things, but it brings the past into the present, doesn't it?
2: It certainly does. So let me deal with two things, because we've got an open day coming up at the end of the month, and we're going to have all of these artifacts, more than what you'll see here on Vision today, on display. So I brought with me an artifact called collagen, because it's in the bone that Joe's working on, and it decomposes after 4,000 years. So any bone with this in has to be younger than that. But Joe can talk about that a bit later. I have
1: just before you do, that collagen that you've got there, is that from the bone of
0: not quite
1: Joe?
2: No, this is to fix up my broken back.
1: Oh, right.
2: And so they gave it to me. And if you want to taste bits like flowery, don't worry about tasting it.
1: I don't think tasting is a good idea, actually.
2: The other thing is, we have now a new fabulous display of boomerangs like this one here. To give you a funny side of how we discovered things, this is a traditional Aboriginal boomerang. And we tend to think Aborigines boomerangs go hand in hand. But we've got a fabulous display, because I was in the Grand Canyon one year throwing this over the edge just to prove to my cameraman it comes back. And then all of a sudden the song came up, "My boomerang won't come back," and it didn't, right? It fell down. And so we had to go down to the Grand Canyon, and I ended up with Hopi boomerangs. The people in the middle layer of the Grand Canyon also had boomerangs. In fact, we've got Polish boomerangs, we've got Indian boomerangs, and so we have a fabulous collection of artifacts that traditionally aren't even thought of as Australian, but they give us a clue as to how the Aboriginals got from Babel across to Brisbane.
1: Okay, you can get a different dimension on what you've always been led to believe at school, because boomerangs come from different cultural contexts at different times in the history of the world. And so it's not unique to our Aboriginal culture. but still something that is outstanding, we might
2: say. They're probably the best ones at throwing them. I break windows when I throw mine.
1: Hey, come back to Indiana Joe. When we're talking about fossils, this is your area.
0: Mm-hmm.
1: When we're talking about fossils from a Christian view, and let me just frame that, because a person who says, I want to take the Bible and the timeline genealogies for what they are, believe those to be true, and therefore believe that the earth is not old at like millions of years, but fits into the timeline of a biblical view. What's the difference here that what Christian scientists and creationists who are thinking about these things, how are they different to what the evolutionary scientist is seeing things? Any thoughts from you here?
0: Sure. Well, I was elected as a fellow of the Geological Society, one of the oldest sort of scientific societies, a couple of years ago. And I make the point quite regularly when I travel and I speak, right, that I believe in the Bible. I believe the Bible is true from the very beginning, Psalm 119, verse 160, right? Which means that I do believe the world was created in 6 days, somewhere between 6,000 and 7,000 years ago, and there was a great big flood that covered the whole world about 4,500 years ago. Now, that puts me at odds with almost all of my fellows in the Geological Society. So how have we come to such different conclusions about the same evidence? Because we have the same evidence. We have the same fossils, right? I go out and dig up a dinosaur bone. I take one of my colleagues, they go out and dig up a dinosaur bone, and we come to vastly different conclusions. Well, there's two things there. Number one, it's where our starting point is. Where are we actually coming from? Now, I'm coming from the Bible is true from the very beginning. If that is true, then it's going to, number one, affect the way that I do science, the way that I study the world. But there's also a question that should be asked there, which is, if the Bible is indeed true from the very beginning, what kind of things, what kind of evidence would we expect to see? Now, that's a question that none of the secular geologists will ever ask, because you see, they have a philosophy in their mind. It was a philosophy which was introduced or predominantly popularized by a man called Charles Lyell back in the 1800s, right? Scottish lawyer who basically promoted this idea that the present is the key to the past. Whatever is happening today has always been happening. And if what is happening today has always been happening, then there has never been a global flood. And so all of a sudden, if you want a huge volume of fossils, because we do find an awful lot of fossils in the world today, then you need millions of years in order to produce that level. If you have millions of years and you read the history of the rocks as a sort of, you know, history of of Earth over long periods of time, then you would argue that the bottom creatures evolved into the top creatures, and so all of a sudden you have a picture which is nothing like the scriptures whatsoever. So we're coming from two different starting points, which is going to affect the way that we study those bones. But going back to that question of, if God's word is true from the very beginning, what would we expect to find? Well, one of the answers to that question is, we would expect to find evidence that the world is not millions of years old. Now, that's where my work, my PhD work in what we call paleobiochemistry, right? Scientists like to use big long words to confuse people, okay? Paleo fossils, right? Just means old. So fossils is what it's generally referred to in the scientific world. Biology, life, chemistry, how things interact with each other and the chemicals make up. So biochemistry is the chemistry of life, looking at molecules and proteins and stuff. So what we're doing, in very simple terms, we're going into old bones, fossils that are supposed to be millions of years old, sometimes many hundreds of millions of years old, and we are seeing if there's anything soft and squidgy left inside. And the simple answer is, there's a huge amount. So there's a whole load of implications we can take out of that about the age of the Earth as well.
1: John Mackay, sometimes we're looked at as being a little weird if we say we believe that the Earth is young. But isn't the simple way of really describing the young Earth is that God created a grown-up universe which takes not only our Earth but also the universe into account?
2: Well, I studied genetics as well as geology, because geology is largely about dead things. I wanted to know how living things worked. And the one thing I discovered after 3-4 years of doing genetics is that you can't just bit by bit make an animal or a plant. You have to make everything at once. The sun, you know, for life, the earth, it all has to be there or nothing works. So I rapidly reached the conclusion that unless you had a God who put it all together in a very short period of time, with the sunshine, the plants, the water, all together working, nothing would work at all. So, yes, you end up with a view about the need to get things quickly, and there's not the slightest bit of evidence. I remember our genetics professor saying he didn't know how evolution worked and didn't have a clue how it could work.
1: We're going to take as many calls as we can. Let's take a call. Scott is in North Queensland. Hey, Scott, welcome.
3: Thank you so much, Neil. It's wonderful to be on your show. Thank you, and thanks to your guests as well.
1: Yeah, look, you know, we're in for anything. Have you got a question? How's things looking for you?
3: Oh, yeah, really good, thank you. Look, I had a question that's been niggling for a long time, and I have to say straight up, I completely believe the Genesis account, as your guests have said, and, you know, the six-day creation and the time scales. I always find it interesting when we kind of look at the age of the Earth, and we sort of say, well, flood, that, you know, how do we interpret the Grand Canyon and rock features from across Australia itself? And we can kind of see this, the evidence of the Great Flood everywhere. But my question actually that's been niggling all this time is, there are so many massive canyons and chasms that we've observed through observation of Mars, Venus, Titan, around Saturn, and in the one sense I see that we can explain a short age timescale of the Earth with small rather than looking at small change over millions of years, you can look at rapid change. But how do we apply that same thinking to astrophysics, other planets, and how can we confidently tell other people, well, those canyons are probably formed rapidly, like you said, Neil, about maybe that's how God made them, or maybe there's rapid change happening out there. How would your scientist guests explain?
1: Great thoughts, Scott. Let's come to John Mackay on this question, because yes, you know, we're talking canyons on planet Earth, but what about all of the canyons you can see on other planets when you've got the right binoculars?
2: Quickly, to help you think through this, when you have a canyon anywhere, if it's been there for millions of years, erosion along the edges will fill it up, right? The canyon will disappear and become a valley with a flat floor. So therefore, number one, if you have a canyon, the events that have done it has fairly recently, particularly if you're on Venus or Mars and dust is blowing around everywhere, right? So therefore, as to how they formed, the whole of creation has been subject to God's judgment. We tend to think planet Earth. No, it's the whole, every star, every planet, etc., has been included. When God judged planet Earth, he was making sure that the whole of creation showed that judgment, as well as his blessings too. That's a good start, Joe.
1: Joe, have you got a thought or two to add?
0: Yeah, so just briefly, I also, having thought through this sort of issue a little bit before, I have no issue with, as John said, you know, the history of the entire universe is good to bad to worse, right? We're told in the book of Romans that the whole universe, right, beyond planet Earth is groaning in pain because of man's sin. So I have no issue with there being changes, not only on planet Earth, but also on other planets, whether that's a loss of atmosphere, whether that's there's a really interesting idea. If you want a little, and by the way, this isn't necessarily creation research doctrine, right? But it's an interesting little thought process, which I've been through before. What produced the asteroid belt in between Mars and in between Jupiter? Well, one of the suggestions out there is that there was a planet at some point that exploded, right? I wonder if that has implications for a global flood on Earth, because the one thing we know is about how all of the planets help to hold each other together, including planet Earth. Seasons and changes, we're told that happened after the flood. And I wonder if that had something to do with, number one, the effects on planet Earth, but also, number two, the effects on Mars and losing, because there's lots of water on Mars, plenty of it. It's just all locked up in ice, right? Yeah. Well, you add an atmosphere. Yeah. I'm not saying there was ever any life on Mars, but you certainly could have had water canyons producing, so on and so forth. So you need the bigger picture of the whole universe, not just the Earth, has gone from good to bad to worse, is going from good to bad to worse, which is why we're also told in the scriptures that God is going to roll it up and throw it away. The whole thing is just going to be, you know, it's almost as if he's taking off a garment, right? Just thrown away, and there'll be a new heavens and new earth, which is what we've got to look forward to.
1: We've been listening to just the first part of a longer conversation with John Mackay, the creation guy. 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And Joseph Hubbard, who's known as Indiana Joe, the director of Creation Research in the UK. 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Just ahead, we'll meet the young 20-year-old leader of Young Conservatives for Christ with insights into the passion of young people for political change.
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1: Well, you will know that from time to time we like to talk about young people preparing to influence this changing nation of Australia. And there are a lot of young people around the nation who are turning their hearts and minds towards politics. Some will be choosing one party over another. Others are getting into certain organised ways of being able to be equipped as young Christians who will be able to form their thoughts and opinions around politics, eventually moving into conviction on particular areas. One young man to introduce us to this hour, John Martin. He is the National Coordinator of Young Conservatives for Christ. He's also co-secretary of the March for Babies, working alongside Bernie Finn in Victoria. John's joining us. Hey, John, welcome along to 2020.
2: Thanks for having me, Neil. It's great to be here.
1: Hey, John, not the first time I've spoken to Young Conservatives for Christ before, because I did have a conversation with your predecessor, Jeremiah Ambrose. He did a fabulous job getting things started, didn't he, with your organisation?
2: Yeah, no, Jeremiah, he did a fantastic job leading it the first couple of years, getting it started up there down there in Tasmania. He had to step down because he's become a full-time pastor now, which is great, straight out of high school. And so he's still part of our leadership team, but he's no longer the national coordinator. It's been a blessing to know Jeremiah these past couple of years, and to still have him having input into our organization is an absolute blessing.
1: And, you know, when I say that young people are becoming impassioned with what's happening with our national values and politics, this is not far from the truth at all. This is very much front and center. You've got something like 1,000 followers for what you're doing there with the Young Conservatives for Christ.
2: Yeah, no, 100%. We're seeing a shift in the political sphere, especially for young men, especially, but for the women, it's also happening too, that more people are realizing that they've got to take a front row seat in the political world, because maybe 50 years ago, politics didn't really affect how you live out your church life or what the curriculum was at school. It's been dramatically changing over the past few decades. And so now young people have stepped into this square where the churches failed to be honest. The churches stayed silent for a number of years. And now young Christians have stepped up and says, even though God's kingdom isn't from this world, it certainly is for this world. So we want to change politics for the better, and we want to make our society Christian again, because we know that Christ's values are the ones that ultimately will make our society for the better.
1: Hey, John, let me ask you a personal question here. When you first heard about Young Conservatives for Christ, how did you hear? Was that a personal recommendation from a friend, or did someone say, hey, John, you should join this organization? Or did you see something on social media? What was your first connection?
2: Yeah, well, it's ironic because the first time I heard about the Young Conservatives for Christ is when you spoke to Jeremiah, Neil.
1: Right, so okay.
2: I heard it here on Vision, and then I thought, oh, that sounds interesting. I wasn't really into politics a lot at that point in my life, but I was like, you know, this sounds like an interesting organization. I signed up to the newsletter. A few weeks later, I was told I had become a member. And then a few months later, they said, do you want to become the Victorian coordinator? And so that's sort of been the way my journey into politics has sort of come, that for a lot of my life, I've still believed that God has called me into the ministry. And part of my realization in the last few years is that politics isn't really separate from ministry. It's part of our gospel ministry. And so God has just been opening doors over the past few years, and Vision has been one of those that I've been very grateful for.
1: You know, just pausing here, because I think every single person who's ever supported Vision Radio will be having their heart warmed by hearing that you actually heard an interview on Vision Radio, and now you are leading Young Conservatives for Christ. That is an amazing trajectory that you are on. Hey, you know, the latest Australian Christian Freedom Index, I know you're familiar with that. It's shown that things are changing dramatically in Australia. What are your thoughts about the the capacity of young people. When I say young, I'm going to leave that open for whoever thinks that they're young, but for young people to recognize they've got a role in contributing to the landscape and being an influence in politics. What has that Christian Freedom Index meant to you?
2: Yeah, well, it's a shocking indication of where Christianity is in Australia, that 92% of Christians feel that it's riskier to talk about their faith than it was 5 years ago, and that a quarter of Australians that are Christians have been denied leadership opportunities, work opportunities, volunteering opportunities just because they are Christian. And so for young people, I think that's almost been something to stir them up, because we're sort of going against the culture in a way that young people have been attacked by the left to say that you should be, you need to be feminized, you need to come to know your true self, that there isn't really any gender roles, that God hasn't created a distinction and a way that we should live. And so young people have been sort of pushing back against that. And so with stuff like this, where it says that Christian freedom has been limited, that 74 laws restricting Christian freedom have passed in the last 20 years, and nearly half of those have been in the last 5 years alone. Stuff like that motivates us as Christians, that we have to step up, that we have to be the ones to represent Christ in the public square. We're seeing places like China that potentially could be the biggest Christian nation in the world, despite it being, the number one with Christians in it, despite it being under a communist regime. That famous quote by Tertullian in the early church, that the blood of the martyrs is the seed of the church. And we're not nearly seeing that sort of freedom restricted here in Australia. But that is a motivator for a lot of young Christians, that they feel that if we're being restricted now, that we've got to step up now. Every year there's going to be new laws that are going to come in that are going to prohibit us from speaking the truth. So we have to speak it now. And I know even myself in my personal life, I'm way more motivated than I was a couple of years ago, knowing the threat that we have, that freedom is being stretched, whether it's the disinformation laws, the anti-Semitism laws, the digital ID bill that went in a couple of years ago. Stuff like that is just going to become more and more common. So as young people, we're stepping up, we're being encouraged by this, because we know ultimately God's got his plan going on and we want to step in and be part of it.
1: John, I introduced you as a young man. How old are you?
2: I'm 20. I'll be 21 in August.
1: Okay. You're 20 years old, very articulate already around those national values, over the legislation that's gone through our parliaments, be it a federal parliament or state parliaments, all of the changes that have happened and negatively impact Christians and the church. Hey, let me ask you about, you know, an event that happened about 9 months ago. You know, Charlie Kirk in the US, an assassination, and, you know, young people, he was, you know, the penultimate ideal, I guess, of what you might hope a young person might be able to do, articulating faith and politics. What sort of impact did that assassination have on you and on any of the members that you've got in your Young Conservatives group?
2: Yeah, no, it was absolutely disheartening. I was absolutely distraught when it happened. I woke up that morning and I saw that he'd been shot, and then almost immediately I saw the actual video where he had been assassinated. And I cried for a long time after that, because he represented us young Christians, and he wasn't an extremist. He was just a normal Christian young man who was standing up for freedom in the public square. And so it was felt across both the Christian young people and also non-Christian young people. There was lots of people that whether agreed with him or disagreed with him, said that it was completely wrong, it was horrible. And it's opened up more discussions about what he believed. I remember a week after, I was talking to someone at work, and Charlie Kirk, the assassination, came up, and we had a discussion about abortion. And so his legacy is living on. And I can say that personally, because to that point, we hadn't had a national coordinator for YCFC. Jeremiah had told us that he was going to step down. And that was the pivotal point for me, where Jeremiah was like, I think you need to consider this more. And I stepped into the role after that happened. I felt that God was leading me to take on this role. And so I think his assassination is a turning point. I don't know if we'll see the fruit immediately, but I know we will see the fruit. We saw that with the funeral, where millions of people across the globe heard the gospel from almost every single speaker at his funeral. And so his legacy, we will carry on his legacy in the way we live our lives, that we will represent Christ in the public square in everything we do.
1: There are a lot of dimensions, aren't there, that impact the way we get passionate about things. And no doubt that Charlie Kirk assassination is going to even pay dividends for young leaders. Touching on that for a few moments, you know, given your story, Jeremiah moves aside and he's moved into a full-time pastoring role. You elevated to leader of the organization. There is a pathway, isn't there? There'll be leadership opportunities for young people who are stepping up and being a part of this organization, Young Conservatives for Christ. No doubt you'd want to have all sorts of expansion moves into the coming times. Whereabouts is your membership primarily based? I know that there's a bunch all around Australia, but where's the biggest concentration?
2: Yeah, no, that's 100% right. We've been expanding the last couple of years. Our biggest branch is up in Queensland. Our current state coordinator up there, Liza Kingston, has been doing a fantastic job organising events and bringing that community together. Tasmania, we've got a coordinator happening there. And also we've got members all across the eastern states. We've expanded into South Australia. And so that's a new branch. So if you want to join, that would be a great time to join. And we're looking for people in Western Australia and the Northern Territory right now that want to start a branch up over there. We're really excited for the possibilities that could come in the next few years. So if people want to reach out, now would definitely be the time to do so. But also on a national level, we've expanded our team greatly over the past year or so. And so if you're interested in different elements that could help us out, maybe you're a researcher, maybe you're into the social media side and you're good at developing content or editing content, or if you're good at writing articles or good with connecting people, get in touch with us. Go to the website, youngconservativesforchrist.com, or email us at ycfc.contact@gmail.com. I'm so encouraged when I'm able to plug people in to where they're passionate at, and putting people not just what they can do, but what they really love to do and what they're really good at.
1: Okay, so a very significant concentration in Queensland. You've got a great section in Tasmania. You're expanding into South Australia. Wonderful things ahead. And for young people to connect with your organisation, and I'm going to pass this website on so that listeners can connect the young people in their own families or in their own churches or their communities to youngconservativesforchrist.com. Youngconservativesforchrist.com. I know you're doing monthly podcasts, you're live streaming, you've got all sorts of events that are coming up around the elections that are going on in Victoria, and one also due in New South Wales with Upper House candidate events with Australian Christian Lobby and Family Voice Australia. There's going to be lots of people who'd like to add their name to that 1,000 followers and maybe even be supportive in a whole lot of different ways. Let me give that website. It's youngconservativesforchrist.com. John Martin is the national coordinator. And John, thanks so much for taking some time to share your update and a little bit about yourself with us today on 2020.
2: Great. Thank you so much, Neil. It's been a pleasure.
1: And just ahead, we'll top off today's 2020 with a focus on what's happening in the lives of young Australians after the social media ban for under 16s.
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1: We're going to turn our attention to this under 16 social media ban. It's on many of the popular platforms. Our special guest today says the social media ban's not simply a technology story, but it's a cultural and spiritual moment for families. He says the legislation may change what young people can access, but it cannot answer the deeper questions beneath their online lives. Questions like, where do I belong? Who sees me? Am I enough? And what is it that gives me worth? Amit Khaira is engaged in a conversation of how Christian families and communities can respond with both conviction and compassion to young people. Amit Khaira is a Perth-based educator. He's an ordained minister. He's the founder of NXT Move Plus 8 Limited, a health promotion charity focused on youth mental health, family well-being, and community connection. His new book is called When Screens Go Quiet. Amit, a special welcome along to 2020.
2: Neil, it's so good to be here with you and your listeners today. How are you?
1: I'm doing well, Amit, and I've been looking forward to this conversation because somehow or other, you know, the headlines came and went, and we might be thinking, where are our young people at? Some might even be saying, is that social media ban working at all? Have you got any perceptions around it?
2: Well, I can tell you the young people, they're still online.
1: Yes.
2: That's the reality. The children these days, they are so tech savvy. There are so many workarounds that they have come up with, but it still doesn't address that deeper conversation that needs to happen, which you alluded to in that introduction.
1: It's not as though they were having the deeper conversation in social media, or were some of them? Because obviously there's such a variety of things that, you know, get into the bubble that you can bring yourself into when you're in social media. Any thoughts there? Because, you know, the ban for kids who might have had some good connections may have actually made things worse. Or how do you think this is working, good or bad, across, you know, a generalisation?
2: Yeah, look, I think as a generalisation, let me go back very briefly to the inspiration behind this work. And it was really birthed out of the last 18 months where I had the privilege to work for the WA Health Department, focusing on youth and young adults getting admitted into three of our largest hospitals with mental health issues. And as I got the time to spend with these young people and their families, there were two common denominators in so many of the stories that I was privileged to be introduced to. And those two common commons were these. It was social media, like excessive use. And the second was this idea of broken families, like just not healthy family units. And so for young people, in regards to that broader conversation, I don't know if they were having those deeper conversations while they were online, but the absence of some of those activities now because of the legislation, it's unearthed the need for these deeper conversations to happen with our youngsters.
1: Okay, Amit, you know, parents come into the mix here too. It's not just teenagers who have been addicted to online content and social media. Parents have got their own issues. I guess if parents haven't got those issues worked out themselves, it's not going to mean much into a family where the kids are banned.
2: Yeah, I couldn't agree with you more, Neil. That's so true. And I think this is part of the deeper conversation that does need to happen as families take this opportunity to recalibrate and refocus with their children. It's an opportunity for them to do so themselves. And so I think we can only lead our children as far as we have gone ourselves, and this is part of a deeper conversation that needs to take place for sure.
1: You know, some of the things that I've picked up along the way, this social media ban for under 16s, it's hard to enforce, and some are even concerned it may be pushing kids into less regulated spaces. There may even be increased risk in some of that. What are your thoughts?
2: Oh, look, 100%, there's increased risk there. I think some of the bigger issue that it keeps coming back to is just a general acknowledgement now. There's been so much research collected since 2010, so over the last 15 years, which is some of the things that I allude to at the start of the book. The government have just recognised, you know, what have we done here? And they're trying to pull things back a little bit. But the general idea is that these social media platforms, they're not just for entertainment. They've really been forming our children. And so when we're looking at these children and how they are being formed, there is this desire to have a little bit more, I don't know if control is the right word, but we want to bring the guardrails back a little bit to make it safe for our young people. So this is what needs to be addressed.
1: You know, when we talk about formation of our teenagers, your thoughts here, because, you know, yes, we can say social media has made a major influence on the formation of teenagers, as it has for adults as well. Introduce into the mix there AI and the increasing influence of the way AI influences the social media space. There's lots of room for things to go wrong, aren't there, in the sense of taking kids away from those things that, as a Christian believer, you'd say these are the things that form a healthy person. You know, machine-driven things can't necessarily repeat or reproduce the sorts of things that we might be able to in a faith context. Any thoughts around that?
2: Yeah, look, I think the conversation around AI is that in itself is being formed as we are going. It feels like we're almost building the plane as we are flying here. So I think the deeper conversation around formation, it's really important, because the acknowledgement here, not just with AI, but also with social media use, is that the algorithms that are there that are essentially studying human behavior and interaction, they're not just serving content. They're also rewarding certain expressions of self, and then they're punishing others. And this is where this formation conversation is so important, because from my experience, not just as an educator and a community practitioner, but also as a parent of four children, what I'm seeing is that there's real consequences around character, virtue, and how young people are answering those key questions around, like, who am I? Am I enough? Where do I belong? What is my role in this narrative that's being built as my story as I grow up? And so this is, there's some real territory that needs to be carefully explored, but we need to do that as a community. I think that's part of what I'm coming back to in this book as well, is the need for families to not just feel like they're out there as an island, but to actually come together in community, addressing these very real topics and supporting each other as we raise our children.
1: You know, this is going to be, I think, a positive conversation, but it's the conversation we have to have before we get positive about it, and that is some of the big downsides, and you've just identified a whole bunch of downsides. When we're talking about algorithms that form us as people, we're concerned about that and supercharging that with the AI influence on the social media. Taking that even a step further, because all of these things are recorded. They're there forever. Somebody's collecting all of this data, and there's all sorts of concerns about the sort of surveillance that goes on. So in some sense here, you know, if kids have been relieved of this pressure around some of the social media, they may have been preserved from some levels of surveillance. Now, we're all under that sort of surveillance on social media, but any thoughts there about what this might have even been meaning for the future of young people who have had every bit of their data collected and collated and potentially eventually used against them?
2: Oh my goodness, that is such a big statement, Neil. That is massive. And I think we need to really be aware of is there's a book, I can't remember the name of the author, but the book is called Stolen Focus. Essentially, it helps us to understand that similar to Big Pharma in regards to medication and that sort of realm, a big tech and the way that it actually runs all these social media platforms, the way that they're able to generate their income is actually through selling our time. So we are essentially these employees that are working for free for all of these big tech companies. And what they do is they sell to other groups and other organisations our time and attention because they can get their labels and their products in front of us, who is actually their target audience. And so as we engage online in all these different, not just social media platforms, but even places like YouTube and in gaming platforms and all of those spaces, we're essentially training all of that digital space to understand who we are, our behaviors, our mannerisms, our habits, our interests, our likes, our focus, our passions, and we're actually helping them design what they need to in order for them to be profitable, but we're giving them all of that information through our activity. So, yeah, that's just a very, very big conversation to have.
1: You know, it's scary and it's negative. I think, though, we can quite comfortably say this is the reality, and I don't want to miss the opportunity that we're going to get into for our conversation, and you're calling this, Amit, a cultural and spiritual moment for families, that there has been this reprieve. There is, you know, a legal way of saying, hey, kids, that's banned when you're under 16. There's a moment here. How are you describing this cultural and spiritual moment that parents perhaps haven't recognized to the value, what it actually contributes into their own possibilities for their family? Your thoughts here, Amit?
2: Yeah, look, I think what I've tried to do through the book is to bring a more hopeful lens to the broader conversation with some of the legislation that has been implemented here. To a certain extent, as parents and caregivers, our hand has been forced. We need to be more aware of where our children are. We need to be more mindful of their online behaviors and mannerisms, and we need to be helping them to learn how to navigate that space with wisdom. So I don't think abstinence is the answer here. It's digital wisdom, but we need to train that into our children. I think there's some ancient wisdom in the Proverbs that talks about train a child in the way they should go, and when they are old, they won't depart from it. So this needs to be applied into the digital space as well, because whether we like it or not, this is here to stay. The age of AI, I don't know if we're going to go back from this, but how we move forward from this well is really, really important. And so this hopeful conversation, it's not a lost cause. It's not in the too difficult basket. But what I'm trying to do, I guess, is to open up a conversation meaningfully to work with families out there and say, hey, we can actually, this is a very unique point in our cultural moment to be able to refocus, recalibrate, and then look to actually what it means to flourish as family units within our community. And I think the church, as messengers of hope and agents of Christ, are just perfectly placed to do this, not just for ourselves, but for the communities that we find ourselves placed in day by day.
1: We've been listening to just the first part of a longer conversation with Amit Kheira from WA. 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You can connect

0: Yeah, standing in awe. He's awesome. Planet Shakers, Aussie Planet Shakers, kicking off the worship hour tonight. Happy Sunday. Unto You is the name of the song, and I hope you've had a good Sunday in your part of the country. Did you find yourself in church today? Or at least I hope you had the opportunity to just be still, to rest and commune with your Maker. Well, in the worship hour of the last couple of weeks, I've been unpacking a little bit of Pastor Craig Groeschel's You Said Yes course. And it's all about starting to follow Jesus, living like Jesus lived, and loving like Jesus loved. This evening, I'll embark upon some simple foundations of how do I get to know God? Great basics. Let's get back to it. You're with Karen, right here on Australia's Vision Christian Radio.
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7: In the Bible, in Romans 12, verse 18, it says, "Do your part to live in peace with everyone as much as possible." That was Romans 12, verse 18.
2: Helping you look to God daily. The Worship Hour on Vision. Imagine.

Can't say I've heard a Twyla Paris song for a while. Days of Elijah. Before that, big sister of Luke and Joel Smallbone, Rebecca Smallbone, became Rebecca St. James. Her song, Battle is the Lord's. So this is the Worship Hour. How do I get to know God? Well, how do you get to know anybody? Most of us get to know a new friend, a new person in our world, by asking questions, spending time together, and sharing meaningful stories from our lives. But interacting with God can feel a little different than getting tacos, getting hamburgers, and talking with friends. Yeah? So how do we get to know God? Well, number one, we spend time communicating through prayer. And prayer is such a great way to share experiences, conversations, excitement, needs, and trust building moments with our Maker. How do you pray? Well, prayer, simply communicating with God. You might thank Him for who He is, ask for support, simply be silent in God's presence. It's actually not a performance, so you don't need to worry about saying the wrong things. Instead, prayer is a way to relate to God who loves you. So be honest. If it matters to you, then share it with God. And finally, God's Spirit lives in you. So pay attention to ways God just may be trying to get your attention as you pray. Hey, as you pray throughout your day. Here's a Keith and Kristen Getty song in the Worship House, a live recording with City Alight in Christ Alone, live from Sydney.

Before that, Lydia Ladd with Hallelujah, Even Here. Well, in the worship hour, I'm taking a little mini-series ongoing on a Sunday night from Pastor Greg Grishel's program, You Said Yes, looking at starting to live like Jesus, loving like Jesus loved, and following him. Well, I've been speaking about reading the Bible. How do we get to know God? Well, we spend time with him through prayer, but we also read the Bible. It's a collection of books written by people thousands of years ago. So why do we read it today? Well, here are some basics. The Bible helps us to see what God is like and how people like us have come to know him. Its authors, guided by the Holy Spirit, tell stories of God's goodness, ask relatable questions, and engage with the hardest parts of life. You know, throughout the Bible, we get to see God's qualities, like his kindness, his forgiveness, and justice, and we get to see those qualities lived through the life of Jesus. Paul Baloch now in the worship hour, his version of the song, How Great Thou Art. And then the Passion Music Team from Atlanta, Georgia, with You Alone. Here.

Andy Park on Vision, revive us again. I've been unpacking how we can get to know God. Firstly, we spend time with him through prayer, communicating. We read the Bible. And thirdly, we gather with other Jesus followers. You know, getting to know God is about Jesus and me. And Jesus and we. The Bible reminds us very practically how to follow Jesus and get to know God together. In Hebrews 10, verses 24 to 25, it says, "Let us think of ways to motivate one another, spur each other on to acts of love and good works, and let us not neglect our meeting together." We get to know him better by hearing stories of God's faithfulness, listening to wisdom from the Bible, and singing songs about his love. A very doable way to build a habit of meeting with Jesus followers is to regularly attend church. It's an opportunity to make friends, share how God's working in our lives, and practice serving and encouraging others. Here's River Valley Worship now. Hope has a name. His name is Jesus. And we've got Turning Point not too far away. The best evidence of the Spirit is the topic this evening. Yes, it's Turning Point with Dr. David Jeremiah.

0: Happy Sunday evening. You're with Karen Jesus in these shoes, Nathan Plumridge, together with compliments of Gus. Well, forgive my throat. Very raspy, but I've managed to get through so far, so I'm going to continue. Dr. David Jeremiah is next. His Turning Point program, you know, think about people you would describe as spirit-filled. They probably all share the same key virtue, hey? Well, the best indication of a spirit-filled life is the focus. Dr. David Jeremiah is next.
1: It's almost that time of the year again. 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
3: Welcome to Turning Point Weekend Edition. There is a common trait amongst spirit-filled believers that exhibits God's work in their life. Is it evident in yours? Today, Dr. David Jeremiah examines this quality and how to cultivate it. So let's listen as David shares the best evidence of the Spirit.
4: Throughout all my life, I've heard people discuss how you can tell whether a person is filled with the Spirit of God or not. Normally, they talk about ecstatic experiences and perhaps languages that are not known. But the Bible actually teaches something far more simple, far more universal. The Bible says that one of the greatest evidences of being filled with the Spirit is to be filled with gratitude. And today on Turning Point, the weekend edition, we're going to explore that thought. What is the greatest evidence of someone who is being filled with the Holy Spirit? How would you recognize a truly spirit-controlled individual if you ran into him today and had an opportunity to talk to him for a while? What would tip you off? You might say, well, I know that man has a powerful witness for Jesus Christ. That proves he's spirit-filled. Or I've heard that he speaks in tongues frequently. That must mean he's filled or she's filled with the Spirit. But what does the Word of God say? How can we really determine if a person has been filled or is controlled by the Holy Spirit? And you may find what I'm going to tell you today rather surprising. Yet as I began to chase this concept, it showed up again and again in the principal texts of the New Testament. For me, it was one of those aha moments where you sit back in your chair and you say, yeah, that makes a lot of sense, but I never considered that before. I believe the best evidence of a spirit-filled life is gratitude and thanksgiving. I'd like you to see what the Bible says about it and how the Bible moves it out of the perimeter in our lives into the very center of our lives. The Bible speaks often about thankful spirits. You see it through all the Scripture, words like thanks, thankful, thanksgiving. They show up more than 150 times in the Bible. And more than 30 times, we are actually reminded to give thanks. But it may surprise you that the Bible often and very carefully links the spirit of gratitude and victory in the Christian life. I remember when I saw these two verses, I don't know if you've ever connected these thoughts, but in 2 Corinthians 2:14, we read these words. Now, thanks be to God who leads us in triumph. Thanksgiving and triumph. Did you see it? Gratitude and triumph in the same verse. There's something about the attitude of gratitude that seems at home in the scenario of victory. That same concept blazes across the biblical sky in 1 Corinthians 15:57. Thanks be to God who gives us the victory through our Lord Jesus Christ. There it is again. Victory and triumph in the same context with gratitude. You show me somebody who's experienced spiritual victory, who exudes a sense of triumph And I'll promise you, as you get to know that person, you will find that man or woman is permeated with a spirit of gratitude. Gratitude, you see, is the best evidence that God is in us, that He's working in our lives. Why do I say that? Because in the world in which we live today, there are so many reasons to be ungrateful, so many reasons to complain. But if the Spirit of God is in us, He will give us a heart that notices the blessings even when we are under the burdens. Unfortunately, the doctrine of gratitude has been relegated by some to an optional and seasonal spirit. Gratitude, as I have watched it sometimes, is looked upon as that which good Christians do on occasion instead of that which marks the life of every Christian. A spirit of thanksgiving, men and women, should be true in all of us. If we know Jesus Christ and if God's Holy Spirit is in control of our lives, we should be men and women with thankful hearts. There are five key doctrinal passages in the New Testament that underscore the importance of perpetual thanksgiving. I want to share those passages with you, not to bring conviction so much as to bring encouragement, because this is how the Bible views a thankful person. The Bible puts it right in the center of who we are in Jesus Christ. First of all, we learn that a Spirit-filled Christian is controlled by the Spirit, and gratitude is the result. In the key passage on being filled with the Spirit in Ephesians chapter 5, we read these words, "And be not drunk with wine, in which is dissipation, but be filled with the Spirit, speaking to one another in psalms and hymns and spiritual songs, singing and making melody in your heart to the Lord, giving thanks always for all things to God the Father in the name of our Lord Jesus, submitting to one another in the fear of God." Now, if you're a grammarian, an English teacher, or somebody who's interested in the language, if you read that paragraph, you'll discover that a lot of the words end in ing. Those words are participles, and participles record continuing action. Participles tell us this is not just once, this is a continuing thing. Notice, speaking, singing, making melody, and giving thanks. The words that end in ing are words that describe what goes on in the life of a man or woman who is being filled with the Holy Spirit. So zero in with me for a closer look. One of the evidences that you are a spiritual Christian is that you'll find yourself singing and speaking in psalms and hymns and spiritual songs. You'll have a melody in your heart. You'll be a happy person, a joyous person. Joined together with these first three words in this verse is this word, giving thanks. The Bible tells us in Ephesians 5:20, we should be giving thanks always for all things to God the Father in the name of our Lord Jesus Christ. The third evidence of a Spirit-filled Christian is the gratitude of the heart. Thanksgiving to God for all that He has done. Literally, the text said, be being filled with the Spirit, giving thanks always for all things to God. Later in this message, we will see that Paul commands us to give thanks in all things. But here he tells us to give thanks for all things. I've heard preachers say the Bible never says we're to give thanks for all things, but only in all things. Unfortunately, the Bible says give thanks for all things. So you can't use that when you're trying to explain thanksgiving in the midst of trouble. And before we talk about giving thanks when life is hard, let's begin with something simple and undeniable. God has richly blessed us all. Psalm 103 gives us a little litany of things for to be thankful. Psalm 103, 2 through 5 says, "Bless the Lord, O my soul, and forget not all His benefits, who forgives all your iniquities, who heals your diseases, who redeems your life from destruction, who crowns you with loving kindness and tender mercies, who satisfies your mouth with good things, so that your youth is renewed like the eagles." That's a great starting place for gratitude, isn't it? We all have quite a few things we should be thankful for. If you can't think of anything to be grateful for today, go read Psalm 103. It will help you, give you some things to start with. And Paul is not saying here, when he says we should be thankful for all things, that we should be thankful for evil. That's not what it's about. He's not saying to be thankful for evil. We thank God that he is over us in the midst of it all. Now, I have to admit, there's a mystery in all of this that's hard to put into words. But when the Holy Spirit fills you, something happens that you can't quite explain, but you can absolutely experience it. And when adversity comes into your life, you begin to sense God's presence in a special way. And some of you have actually told me that. You've said, Pastor Jeremiah, I don't know what I would have done if I hadn't known that God was with me during this time. Or, Pastor Jeremiah, God was really close to me. How many of you know God is never more close to you at any one time than he is at any other? But you become sensitive to his presence during times of difficulty. And that is why Paul can say, we give thanks for all things. Not because all things are good, but because God is good in all things. Isn't that true? William Law, writing in the 18th century, made a very good point when he said, would you like to know who is the greatest saint in the world? It isn't he who prays most or fasts most. It isn't he who gives most, but it is he who is always thankful to God, who receives everything as an instrument of God's goodness and has a heart always ready to praise God for it. Think of that. The greatest saint is the one who is always thankful. Ephesians 5 says that when you are controlled by the Spirit, thanksgiving will be the result. You will have a spirit of thanksgiving. Always giving thanks, it says. Here's the second verse. A spirit-filled Christian is committed to the Word of God, and gratitude is the result. If you go over to the book of Colossians, you will see a passage of Scripture that looks very familiar to the one in Ephesians. It's almost word for word until you get to one place in it. Here's what it says. Let the word of Christ dwell in you richly in all wisdom, teaching and admonishing one another in psalms and hymns and spiritual songs, singing with grace in your hearts to the Lord. And whatever you do in word or deed, do all in the name of the Lord Jesus, giving thanks to God the Father through him. You say, that sounds just like Ephesians. Well, it's almost like Ephesians, except in Ephesians we're told, if we're filled with the Spirit of God, we'll be thankful. In Colossians, we're told, if we're filled with the Word of God, we'll be thankful. Did you notice the change? In Ephesians, it's one thing. In Colossians, it's another. And what Paul is teaching us in Colossians is that when the Bible is a special part of our lives, when we read the Scripture, when we listen to scriptural things, when we fill our hearts with scriptural truth, the result of that will ultimately be that we become thankful people. It's the instrument God uses to change us and conform us into the image of our Lord. Paul is saying that when you spend time as a spirit-filled Christian reading the Bible, you will come out of that experience grateful. Just like the passage we read in Psalm 103. You can't read that passage without being thankful for all that God has done. I once heard a pastor say you can often tell what part of the Bible a person has been reading by how they pray. He explained that when someone prays in an anxious and worried tone, they probably have not been reading God's promises. God's promises remind us that he will always take care of us like a good father. When someone sounds resentful and hard-hearted in prayer, he would say they probably skipped the Psalms, because the Psalms soften our hearts and remind us to praise the Lord. But when a person prays with a warm and thankful spirit, he would smile and say, they must have been studying the gospel. The gospel shows us what Jesus has done for us. And when we see that clearly, our hearts are filled with thanksgiving. So here's the first two. A spirit-filled Christian is controlled by the Spirit, and gratitude is the result. A spirit-filled Christian is committed to the Bible, and gratitude is the result. Here's the third one in Colossians chapter 3. And let the peace of God rule in your hearts, to which also you were called in one body, and be thankful. When a person is characterized by peace, the result is exactly the same as a person who's controlled by the Holy Spirit and a person who's committed to the Word of God. He will be filled with thanksgiving. Peace is one aspect of the fruit of the Spirit. So if we are filled with the Spirit, peace will be part of the manifestation of his presence in our lives. And everywhere Paul talks about peace, he talks in the same context about Thanksgiving. I haven't been able to find one place where that is not true. The Spirit plus the Word plus peace, all surrounded by an attitude of gratitude. I have to laugh when I think back to my early days as a pastor and some of my frustration with the Apostle Paul. I used to get frustrated with him. I would be studying my way through one of his epistles, caught up in what a clear, orderly, logical teacher he is. Then all of a sudden, he would seem to launch himself into an idea that was off the topic. And I would say to myself, Paul, I know a rabbit trail when I see one. That's a rabbit trail. That's not on the subject at all. I finally realized something about these rabbit trails. Whenever Paul did those quick turns in the text and seemed to head down a different track, it was always because he was overcome with a sense of gratitude to God for what he had done for him. He would come to a place in his teaching and his reasoning where the reality of what the Spirit of God was leading him to say would suddenly overwhelm him. He couldn't go on to the next point until he had a little praise party, giving thanks to the Lord for his wisdom and long-suffering and mercy. Logic, I discovered, isn't everything. It has to leave room for praise. Praise to God for his peace. As you enjoy the peace that wells up in your heart and floods the landscape of your life, you will be filled with gratitude. You will be filled with thanksgiving. Here's number four. A Spirit-filled Christian is constantly in prayer, and gratitude is the result. Philippians 4:6 says, be anxious for nothing, but in everything by prayer and supplication with thanksgiving, let your requests be made known to God. A lot of people read this verse like this, be anxious for nothing, but in everything by prayer and supplication and thanksgiving. But the word before thanksgiving isn't and, it is the word with. And you say, Pastor, what difference does that make? Listen to me. Don't overlook that difference. It's so important. The with in this verse means that whether it is prayer or supplication or any other kind of praying to God, it is always to be mixed with thanksgiving. Thanksgiving belongs to all the properties of prayer. When you are asking God for something, it's always with thanksgiving. When you are praising God for something, it is always with thanksgiving. When you are interceding for someone else, it is always with thanksgiving. The Bible teaches, and Paul teaches in Philippians, thanksgiving is the inevitable companion of every prayer you ever pray. You should never pray without thanksgiving. When you're a watchman on the wall for your church or for your family or for your nation, don't forget that with all those requests, all of them should be mixed and blended generously with thanksgiving to God for all he has done. In Philippians 4:6, Paul seems to be mentioning several kinds of prayer, but he focuses in on one kind of response, and that is the response of gratitude. It is to be present in all of our prayers, no matter what the content may be. Just make sure when you say, Dear Heavenly Father, the next words are thank you. That's how God teaches us to pray. So there are four of the five. But this last one is so powerful that if all I had time to preach was one of them, this is the one I would preach, because this is overwhelming. And I'm telling you, friends, it's a verse of scripture you can't deny. And some of you are going to wish you hadn't heard this verse after you hear it, because it is so clear and so absolute. People ask me over the years, how do you know the will of God for your life? And it's a legitimate question, and we should always be pursuing a knowledge of God's will. But there are some things we already know that are the will of God. How many of you know that if you read the Bible carefully, you will find passages of scripture where the Bible just says, do this, no options, no opportunities to do anything else. This is God's will for your life. Don't forget it. Don't stop doing it. If you're not doing it, start doing it, right? 1 Thessalonians 5:18. In everything, give thanks. For this is the will of God in Christ Jesus for you. What part of that don't we get? One of the undeniable parts of God's will for every single Christian is in this verse. Giving thanks is the will of God in Christ Jesus for you and for me. Could anything be any clearer than that? And the contrary aspect of God's will is just as clear. This is a little bit touchy, and if this bothers you, good. If you're not grateful, you are out of the will of God. That means complaining, grumbling, pessimism, despair, these are all out of the will of God. If it is the will of God to give thanks, then we're out of the will of God if we don't do it. Let me show you how powerfully this is taught in God's Word. Do you remember in Romans chapter 1 at the beginning of the book, there's a pretty awesome passage about the disintegration of the world. What's going on? And Paul writes about this here in Scripture. He sets the scene. He adds these words. Because although they knew God, they did not glorify Him as God, nor were thankful, but became futile in their thoughts, and their foolish hearts were darkened. Professing to be wise, they became fools. Paul told the Romans, let me tell you what happens to a culture that rejects God. They head down, down, down, and one of the evidences of their decadence is the rebellion against God and their lack of gratitude. We are living in a culture like that right now. Can I get a witness? That's at the beginning of the process of the disintegration of a culture. But let me tell you what it's going to be like at the end. Paul wrote to his young friend in the ministry, and he said, Timothy, let me tell you what it's going to be like just before Jesus comes back. Let me describe to you how decadent that society is going to be in those days before he returns, which many people think we're beginning to see even now. 2 Timothy 3 says, but know this, that in the last days, perilous times will come, for men will be lovers of themselves, lovers of money, boasters, proud, blasphemers, disobedient to parents, unthankful, unholy. Ingratitude travels in some pretty bad company, doesn't it? Ingratitude is comfortable with all the sins listed in these verses. But when you are controlled by the Spirit of God, gratitude will start to exude from your life. It may even catch you by surprise. It will certainly catch others by surprise when they notice your change in attitude. Let me tell you something I've discovered. Being thankful is not natural. It's supernatural. You have to have God's help in that if you're going to live that way. So it is the supernatural evidence of the Spirit of God at work in your life. Let me tell you something else. Gratitude is the will of God for everyone, but it is also the will of God in everything. Once again, 1 Thessalonians 5:18, in everything, give thanks, for this is the will of God in Christ Jesus for you. Dr. Lee Salk was a child psychologist and a professor of pediatrics at New York's Cornell University. He often referred to his mother's experiences growing up in Russia. She said, as a girl, she was driven from her home by the Cossacks. They burned the village to the ground, and she fled for her life, hiding in hay wagons and huddling in ditches. Eventually, she crowded into a ship's hold and crossed the sea to America. Dr. Salk wrote, even after my mother married and her sons were born, it was still a struggle to keep food on the table. But my mother urged us to think about what we had, not what we didn't have. She taught us that in hardship, you develop a capacity to appreciate the beauty that exists in the simplest elements of life. Paul was the same way. He was the kind of man who practiced what he preached. In everything, he was grateful. We know that because he reveals himself in the letters that he wrote. He abounds with the evidence of a grateful heart. In fact, I'm convinced that one of the keys to the greatness of Paul was the fact that he cultivated and evidenced a grateful heart. While the expressions of gratitude are found in all of his epistles, the mention of thanksgiving itself is more profound in the four letters that Paul wrote while he was in prison. The prison epistles, we call them. They are Ephesians, Philippians, Colossians, and Philemon. Gratitude is mentioned 20 times in these little letters. We would expect the expression of gratitude from the palace, but not from the prison. The fact is, Paul was far more acquainted with prisons than he was with palaces. When he finally did get to the palace, he was there under the arrest of the Roman government, yet here he is giving thanks. Sometimes people say to me, Dr. Jeremiah, I know I should be thankful, but you don't know what's going on in my life right now. This has been a killer of a year, and I'm just not in a grateful mood. I want to remind you that the man who wrote these letters, permeated with thanksgiving, and he had a killer of a life. He was stoned at Lystra, driven out of Thessalonica, rejected by the Athenians, jailed by the Philippians, apprehended by the Caesareans, taken to Rome as a prisoner, shipwrecked on the way, released from prison, sent back to prison, placed in a dungeon in Rome, and finally martyred for his faith. That's what you call a killer of a life. But he was thankful. He was a thankful man. How can you have a spirit like that? How do you explain it? The only way you can explain it is the indwelling Holy Spirit, who helps you to live in a way that's beyond your ability. That's the only explanation I have. The Holy Spirit comes to create within you that which is inexplainable in any other terms. As we close these thoughts about Thanksgiving, I want to remind you that gratitude is not just a feeling. Gratitude's a choice. You don't have to wait for life to be perfect to start being thankful. You can start today. This week, I read about a woman named Barbara Ann Kipfer, who, as a very shy teenager, decided to make a list of all her favorite things. Before long, adding to the list became second nature, so she would write about it in the bus. She would write about it while she was eating breakfast. Even in the middle of the night, she would get up and add one more item. 20 years and dozens of spiral notes later, her list became a major book titled 14,000 Things to Be Happy About. Dale Carnegie used to recommend to people who came to his seminars that they take out a pencil and paper and take a few moments and make a list of every good thing in their life. He said, then in your mind, imagine that each one of those things has been taken away. And then imagine what life would be like without them. When they had fully realized the emptiness, they were to gradually give those things back to themselves one at a time, counting their blessings and being thankful. What an exercise. Make a list of everything that is good in your life and then one by one take them away, then give them back to yourself with a spirit of thanksgiving. The psalmist wrote these words, "It is good to give thanks to the Lord and to sing praises to his name, O Most High, to declare your loving kindness in the morning and your faithfulness every night." The Bible says in the Old Testament that our days are morning and evening, and the morning and the evening were the first day. And let me tell you what I know and what you all know. Those are the times when you need gratitude in your life the most, before you go to sleep at night and the first thing when you wake up in the morning. And you can cultivate the habit of always going to sleep with a grateful heart and waking up with a Bible verse or a thought and being thankful from the beginning of the day. It will change everything about you, and you won't have to tell anybody about it because they'll say, what is wrong with that guy? What is the matter with him? So I ask you today, will you make that choice? The Bible tells us very clearly that that is God's will for us. That's what he wants. He wants us to be grateful people. I shudder at the times when people have done things for me and I haven't said thank you. In fact, there's no way I could ever say thank you to everybody who sent me cards and messages and said kind things to me. But for all of you who have done that, thank you for doing it. It meant so much to me. And for those who have had a personal relationship with me, I've said thank you over and over again. How grateful I am to be God's person, even in the midst of all of this, because it has helped me realize what an incredible people I have the privilege of serving. Let's be thankful. Let's don't turn to be mean-spirited and ugly. Let's look for ways to reach out to those who have touched us and touch them back with a thank you. And then most of all, let's give thanks to God who's given us so much.
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0: for King and Country, Luke and Charles Smallbone. Aussie Boys, their new song, Miracle. It's from their latest album, releasing in September, their fifth studio album called The Most Beautiful Colours. And that's the single out so far. It's Miracle. Well, next being a Sunday evening, another teaching program on the Rock with Dr. Camille Marchley. It's called Paul's Sermon in Athens. And it's part two, next on Vision.
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0: we have here is the Book of Acts with Paul in the city of Athens. It is one of the key cities of the ancient world, the birthplace of Western civilization, where not only Greco-Roman philosophy, culture, way of life became a pillar to the West, but also Athens is the place of Judeo-Christianity, and Christianity made great inroads in the ancient Greek world. It was preserved through what we call the Byzantine Empire, with the capital of Constantinople, and of course, the legacy of this intersection of Greco-Roman, Judeo-Christian, which are the foundation stones of the West, are still paying dividends even until now. This intersection of these two great foundation stones happened right here in Acts 17. You've got the Greco-Roman backdrop of Acts 17, and then you have Paul bringing the gospel to Athens in Acts 17. And just remember that Paul is in Athens because he had just fled from Berea by sea, and he's waiting for his companions, Timothy and Silas and Luke. So while he's waiting, he does what he does so well. He goes to where the people are, either in the synagogue or he goes in the marketplace, and there he begins to share the good news of Christ. So I want to read to you just from today's lesson. The lesson is called Paul's Sermon in Athens, Part 2, Acts 17, 29 to 34. It says in verse 29, "For as much then as we are the offspring of God, we ought not to think that the Godhead is like unto gold or silver or stone, graven by art and man's device." All right, so Paul is telling us that basically, if we're going to worship the unknown God, and he's no longer to be unknown to us, if we're going to worship the living God, be in harmony with him, enjoy his manifold benefits that he bestows, let's get one thing clear. Yes, we do belong to God, whether we know him or not, but we must never liken him to man-made things, whether they're made of gold, silver, stone, graven by art, or man's devices. There was a time God overlooked these things, but he's overlooking them no more, for the simple reason that God has sent the remedy for all of humankind's challenges, sins, lacks, deficiencies, missed opportunities, flawed decisions, you name it. He has sent the remedy. That is Christ, Jesus Christ, the Anointed One, the King, and that Jesus Christ, the Anointed One, Son of David, is also the Son of God. He died on a cross to take away our sins. He rose again from the dead for our justification. He's coming back again, and we're going to hear more about that in this particular lesson. And what he does when he comes back, well, he's going to judge the world, among other things. Athens was given a chance to do what we all called to do, and that's repent. And this is all right theology. What we're going to learn is that now that Christ has come, died, buried, risen again, ascended, at the right hand of God, now God is not going to tolerate that which he once did. He's not going to wink at these things. He's commanding all men everywhere to repent. That's Jew and Greek, male and female, slave and free, all are under the same opportunity to go from death to life, from darkness to light. We all have it. We all repent. We all come in. He talks about the judgment day. Not a popular topic, in fact, so unpopular that it's much neglected. But Paul brings it up here. He goes from God the Creator and the creation to Judgment Day, from the Alpha to the Omega, from the beginning to the end. And then he talks about this judgment and that Jesus will be the one involved in it. But then he mentions Jesus' resurrection, and that's the great divide. Let me read to you now the entire portion of our lesson, which is called Paul's Sermon in Athens, Part 2. The reference is Acts 17, 29 to 34. Again, Acts 17, verses 29 to 34. Let's listen to the word of the Lord. "For as much then as we are the offspring of God, we ought not to think that the Godhead is like unto gold or silver or stone, graven by art and man's device. And the times of this ignorance God winked at, but now commandeth all men everywhere to repent,
1: because he hath appointed a day in the which he will judge the world in righteousness by that man whom he hath ordained, whereof he hath given assurance unto all men in that he hath raised him from the dead. And when they heard of the resurrection of the dead, some mocked, and others said, we will hear thee again of this matter. So Paul departed from among them. Howbeit certain men clave unto him and believe, among the which was Dionysus the Areopagite, and a woman named Damaris, and others with them. This is Acts 17, 29-34, and our lesson is called Paul's Sermon in Athens, Part 2. All right, well, Paul gave us an amazing theology lesson in Part 1, simple, down-to-earth, easy to comprehend, that God is the creator, he is the sovereign, he doesn't need anything, he's not to be worshipped by idols. Paul is really troubled by the idolatry in Athens, and so he's basically telling them it's not necessary. In fact, it is wrong. He also talks about our common humanity, that we all came from the same origin, that God appointed ahead of time when and where we should live, for the express purpose that we would seek after God, and that we would find God, even though he's not far from each one of us, for in him we live and move and have our being. As the Greek philosophers and poets put it, we are God's offspring. And Paul uses that phrase, God's offspring. He uses this idea to tell us not to view God as someone who can be reproduced in the works of men's hands, gold, silver, stone, graven by art, and man's device. Any attempt to describe God through handicraft will fall far short of his true glory. Often, making idols to represent God will be erroneous, and yet it also will be a distraction from worshiping God in the way he decrees. Remember, God doesn't want to be worshiped by idols. That is so clear in the Bible. He wants to be worshiped not even religiously, vain repetitions and rituals and just going through the motions. No, God wants to be worshiped, as Jesus says in John chapter 4, in spirit and in truth. Those are the worshipers God seeks. Not by idolatry, not by religiosity, not by vain repetitions and rituals empty of heart. No, he wants to be worshipped in spirit and in truth. Idolatry takes you away from that, but repenting of idolatry, being born again of the Spirit and baptized in the Spirit, will help you to connect with God, to worship him in spirit and in truth. There seems to be a twin pole here, that if we're going to worship God rightly and have our worship directed in the right direction towards the living God, we need the Holy Spirit and we need the Word of God. The Holy Spirit, of course, is spirit. The Word of God is truth. John 17:17, in Jesus' great intercessory prayer, he prayed, sanctify them by the truth. Your word is truth. The gospel is truth. The word of God is truth. The Holy Spirit is truth. Jesus is the truth. In an age of increasing deception, where people are being deceived by the bucket loads, we need truth so that we have spiritual discernment. We are not taken for a ride. We are not following the crowd, and certainly not the blind following the blind. We're following the good shepherd who will never mislead us, who will always feed us, and he will always care and take care of us. I am the good shepherd, says Jesus in John 10. That's why we want the Holy Spirit. That's why we want the Word to rightly direct our worship to the known God, the only God that there is. In verse 30, interesting, it says, and in the times of this ignorance, God winked at, but now commandeth all men everywhere to repent. What this is saying, it's an interesting idiom there, God winked at. God basically overlooked the heathenism and the idolatry in the past. Now, he didn't totally overlook it, but he wasn't going to deal with it right there on the spot, precipitously, because he was working out his plans in his own time and in his own way. He overlooked it in that he didn't send thunderbolts of judgment down on impenitent humanity. No, God has long suffering. He is very, very patient. He cares about people more than you can imagine. However, now that Jesus Christ, Son of God, has died and risen again, and that remission of sins is available in his name, we have to have a fresh approach. Paul says, but now. In other words, in times past, God overlooked the idolatry, but now, meaning this present era, God is commanding men and women everywhere to repent. That means Jew and Gentile, Israel and the nations, male and female, have the opportunity and the responsibility to have a new and living connection with God. And this begins with repentance and the new birth. Repentance is the prerequisite for salvation, and it is also the prerequisite to revival. Repentance, meaning changing your mind, your attitude, your ways, is how you can have a fresh start with God. The formulation is always the same. Repentance towards God, faith towards our Lord Jesus Christ. This is the great formulation. This is how we begin the new birth. Repentance and faith, and the Holy Spirit does the rest. So this is how we begin a new life, but also remember, in the Gospel of Luke, chapter 13, at the very beginning of that chapter, Jesus makes the sobering statement that unless you repent, you will likewise perish. Now, he's speaking to Jewish people about other Jewish people who met untimely and tragic deaths. And the idea was that maybe they were worse sinners than everyone else because they died this way. Jesus says, no, they're not worse sinners than everyone else. Without repentance, though, you will remain a sinner, and without repentance, you will likewise perish. That, in essence, is what the Lord is actually saying. So we move on to Acts 17:31. The reason to repent is because there is an appointed day of judgment. God will judge the world in righteousness. He will do this with the centerpiece of a man who God has ordained. Who is this man? Well, he's the one who has risen from the dead, and his resurrection is the assurance and guarantee that this judgment day will come. It's not that God is rubbing his hands in a very unmerciful fashion, just cannot wait to judge. But remember that justice is part of God's nature in our basic theology. Basic theology that Hebrews 6:1-2, six cardinal doctrines: repentance, faith, baptism, laying on of hands, resurrection from the dead, eternal judgment. These six things. And yes, there is a judgment day. Now, for believers, this is not meant to be bad news. This is meant to be good news. After all, first, we have a judgment seat of Christ, not unto salvation or condemnation, but unto reward. It's God's thank you for what we've done in our bodies, in our earthly life, for him and his kingdom. Then there's the general judgment. And while it's very, very sobering, and shall we say, there may be a heavy overtone to it, at the same time, it's where God is basically punishing wickedness as well as rewarding righteousness. That's what judgment is about. And it is justice in its purest, most fundamental sense. Paul is talking about this. Others talk about it too. Now, the fact that we don't talk about it much today in normal church circles doesn't mean it isn't happening. Our neglect of a doctrine doesn't nullify the doctrine. But can I say that teaching that there is a judgment from God has its pluses? Because if people actually hear, they will understand that we are accountable to God for the actions of our lives. We will have to give an account, as Romans 14:12 says. Now, would you want to give a full account of what you've done in the body and every evil thing? Or would you rather have all your sins nailed to the cross, have a fresh start, live your life for God, and therefore not face any judgment at all? You pass from death to life. Which one will be? That's what the gospel does. The free gift cancels out the need to explain every evil thing we've done, because every evil thing we have done or said or thought, again, is nailed to the cross. That's the good news of the gospel. So Jesus is the centerpiece of this judgment. He is the centerpiece of the reward too. Both encompass the justice of God. Well, then we get to Acts 17:32. the great divide. As soon as Paul mentioned to the Athenian crowd that there is a resurrection from the dead, all of a sudden there was talk, there was division. Some of the people mocked him, but others actually were wanting more information. They made this statement, "We will hear thee again of this matter." And then it was goodbye. Acts 17:33. The verse simply states that Paul departed from among them. It's almost as if he done his duty and now he wants to go off to his next destination. Doesn't even seem to wait around to plant the church, so to speak. That's at least the impression. But nevertheless, according to Acts 17:34, there is fruit from Paul's ministry in Mars Hill. The gospel message given in the heart of the birthplace of Western civilization. The fruit included Dionysus, the Areopagite, and Damaris, and they became believers and others with them. Now, there's no mention of a viable church beginning at this site, and Damaris, and they became believers and others with them. Now, there's no mention of

places. Now, our lesson is called Paul's Sermon in Athens, Part 2. What is our lesson for life? Our lesson for life is this. It is a righteous act to lead people

0: Jeremy Rosado on Australia's Vision Christian Radio. Keep holding on. Well, that is something that the lovely Migdalia Vanderhoven did. She held on tight. Her story is an honest look at calling, perseverance, and what it means to stay grounded while navigating a busy and creative life. Named Mexican Woman of the Year in 2022, she's about to chat with J. John on Facing the Canon.
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6: They were going to announce the winners at certain time. They were going to send an email, and I was just refreshing it. And my parents and my brother, they were in this call, and have you received anything? I'm like, no. So 5 minutes passed, and I'm like, oh, you know what? That's why I left. That's exactly why I left Mexico, blah, blah. I started with all the complaining, and then suddenly, bing.
5: This week, J. John is joined by Migdalia Vanderhoven, a professional drummer whose journey began in Mexico. Growing up in a Christian and musical family and playing in church from the age of 8. After studying at Berklee College of Music, she went on to build a career in performing at the highest level, including in London's West End. In this conversation, Migdalia reflects on the realities of life behind the scenes, balancing her work as a musician with being a wife and mum, and the challenges of holding together family life, faith, and a demanding career. Named Mexican Woman of the Year in 2022, her story offers an honest look at calling, perseverance, and what it means to stay grounded while navigating a busy and creative life. 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
7: Migdalia, welcome to Facing the Canon.
6: Thank you. Thank you for having me. I'm very honored to be here today.
7: You are the first drummer I think I've ever had on the program.
6: Amazing. I mean, what an honor, honestly.
7: So you're a drummer and a percussionist. Just what's the difference between the two?
6: Well, drummers is just like the drum kit. It's also considered percussion, but I mean, that's where the confusing bit is. Percussion is usually tuned percussion, like, and it includes piano, it includes timpani, glockenspiel, like all the tuned percussion that you can actually play a melody. Whereas drums is just like beats and it's just keeping time and all of that.
7: Yeah. Well, tell more about that. But let's start from the beginning. Where were you born and raised?
6: I was born and raised in Monterrey, Mexico. That's in the northeastern part of Mexico.
7: And in a Christian family?
6: Yes, I was born into a Christian family, actually a very musical family. My mom used to lead worship at our local church. She actually, in the 70s, she had this all-female band, you know, rock band that she toured in Mexico and in the U.S. So that's sort of where the music ability come from, I think, and also obviously from the Lord.
7: Obviously, yeah. And you've always loved music from an early age.
6: Yes. Actually, my love for drums specifically and percussion came from this lady at church. I was like 5 and she would rock up with a tambourine. But she would do it so professionally and diligently that I thought like tambourine was a very, very important instrument, right? And she had this bag, and whenever she worshiped, she would just like praise the Lord. And to me, it was such a massive inspiration that I'm like, when I grow up, I want to play the tambourine at church. So that's where I started picking it up. So I listened to a lot of music and I'm like, how would the tambourine fit in here? And that's how it developed into drumming.
7: It developed from there. Yeah. But then your mother kind of spotted that you had this ability of maybe tuning into the right music. And were you 8 when your mother invited you to play drums in church?
6: Yeah. I was really young. And I mean, I'm super grateful, but I also, as a mom now, I'm like, what was she thinking? Like, it was amazing because she sort of spotted it when in Mexico we have a lot of parties and I would dance and like have good rhythm. Sometimes with a tambourine, she would ask me to stand next to her just to keep time. And then she's like, you need to play percussion, you know? So the drummer was a bit unreliable in our church. So one day he didn't rock up, and that was the last Sunday that he ever did it again. Cause my mom said like, you need to play. My brother was also very involved. My brother is a piano player as well. And that's
7: how it. And so every week, you, from an early age, you started playing the drums, accompanying your mother.
6: Yes.
7: So as you grew up living in Mexico, were there opportunities for you to go and study music?
6: No, it was mainly for boys.
7: Yes.
6: Because that's how I couldn't pursue like being a percussionist from early age. And I had to just stick mainly to drums. Now I do play percussion, but not like the proper training that you would get. Also in Mexico, it's not like here where you go through the grades and everything. It's a different system. But I did it through church. And I think it was the most amazing thing because obviously it has a purpose. It's the spiritual element that you put into music. And that makes my playing different.
7: Yes.
6: You know? And it has a purpose. And to me, that's the most important thing.
7: But when you left school, you didn't have that opportunity in Mexico. You ended up doing business first.
6: Yes. I did business administration and marketing. And I actually played a lot of football. I love football. But then the music and sports, there was a time that I had to decide, you know, and I said, well, music would last for longer. And also, you know, that's where my heart is. So I started getting involved in a lot of productions at university. And when I graduated, I realized, oh, I think I studied the wrong thing.
7: Yeah.
6: And then I went to Berklee College of Music in Boston, and just for a summer. And when I was there, I auditioned and I got in, which is really difficult to get in. And I'm like, wow. And I spoke to my parents and I'm like, we
7: yes.
6: might have a bit of a situation here. But because they're musicians, they were like, this is amazing, you know. And
7: you found your tribe.
6: Yeah, exactly. I was like, this is great. Like, wow, I mean, I didn't even know that this was possible, especially from like in Mexico, living as an artist or as a musician or as a creative, like is just nearly impossible. So just having that opportunity to do that actually and to be there, you know, I was, I think, one of 4 female percussionists that were in the program and the only one international there.
7: Yes.
6: So, I was so honored, you know, and I actually did really well when I was there.
7: Yeah, well, you obviously being in that environment and having this, you know, input, and you also met your husband there.
6: Yes. So the Lord had a plan. I mean, that's really clear. And
7: he's a musician.
6: So our house is really musical, and his mom used to lead worship at their church as well. So they're like the families, even though he's South African and mine, they're Mexican, and they're literally at the opposite sides of the world. They're so similar.
7: Now, he's from South Africa, you're from Mexico, and you ended up coming to England. How did that happen?
6: Well, he was already working here, and then he went to the States to study. when we got engaged and we got married a year later, we were discussing, well, what's the best place for us as musicians and to settle, to form a family? And we actually chose the US.
7: Initially.
6: Yes, but it's very difficult. Like, two people from two countries living in a third one, trying to go to a fourth one. And then we did have the opportunity. We live in Los Angeles for a year, but I didn't feel like it was home. And we decided to come back to England. And now we're settled. We have a house and we have two daughters and they're studying here. So I think that the Lord had a plan for us to
7: be
6: here. So
7: this is home now.
6: Yes. And we're actually doing that. We're into music and that's my full-time job it's amazing. We're really grateful.
7: So coming over to England, how did you kind of, what's the words I'm looking for, Migdalia? How did you break into the music scene? How did that happen?
6: Well, it took a while because at the beginning, we were still dealing with all the immigration things and you have to pretty much have certain points and do like have a full-time job. So I actually used my business degree in order to build all of that, all
7: so
6: of those requirements.
7: It has come useful.
6: Yeah, of course.
7: So,
6: I mean,
7: so what appeared as a diversion
6: exactly.
7: was part of the journey.
6: The plan, yeah. And, yes. and he did the, he did actuarial and he worked as that.
7: Yes.
6: So then we just spend the time that is required by law and we managed to get our citizenship. And once that was settled, I thought, okay, this is my time to shine. And then COVID hit.
7: Yes.
6: And it was a good opportunity for me just to build all my portfolio, to put myself out there, to join and to meet people. And also because I haven't been able to do it for so long and had to do something else, I was passionate. I'm like, nobody's stopping me. And I was determined. And the Lord was with us and is with us. And he opened so many doors when things reopened. And I managed to get into jazz, into function, into West End tours, artists, like everything just
7: in one. So tell us, Migdalia, tell us some of the shows that you've performed in.
6: So I've done Six the Musical, Operation Mincemeat. I don't know if you heard it.
7: Yes.
6: That's really fun.
7: Yes.
6: Little Shop of Horrors. I did tours. I've done West End. It seems that I do a lot of historical musicals. I work for the Royal Shakespeare Company.
7: Yeah.
6: I did one of their kings as well, the productions. I've done new shows as well that are still sort of breaking in.
7: But, yes.
6: International tours, West End tours here in the UK. It's been
7: so,
6: quite a journey.
7: And all kind of genres of
6: all
7: music.
6: Of them. Yeah,
7: all
6: yeah.
7: of them.
6: From electronic to like jazz and like really old sort of musical theater, like Sondheim, Avdor Orchestral. Sometimes I have to rock up and side read, which is like,
7: yes.
6: if you want adrenaline, that's it.
7: That's
6: you know?
7: It. So give us a little bit of an insight, Migdalia, on what's life like for a professional drummer, percussionist, in terms of the rhythm of the day. Are you out every evening?
6: Most of the time. Yeah. But it is... it is lovely because, you know, you do a lot of different things. You meet a lot of people. It's always changing, but also it's very uncertain. So you have to be very patient and also trust that, you know, the Lord is going to provide opportunities. And it always ends up like being okay. But sometimes I have like 4 weeks free and people are like, do you want to hang out? And I'm like, yeah, but I might not. You know, I might need to cancel because you never know what's going to come. And then suddenly someone contacts you and then you're in a show, then it finishes and then you're like playing in a food truck that actually pays more than the show. So it's always that balance of mixing and matching and always respecting the work because in the end, it's work. And you might one night be playing the Albert Hall and then the next day jazz club in a basement, you know, and because I had a journey where I couldn't do it for so long, I'm grateful for both. Yes. And I don't take it for granted at all. And, you know, just the fact that I can sit behind a drum kit and actually do it and feel so happy and joyful about it, it's already a blessing.
7: Yeah, absolutely. So how do you juggle doing your work with being a wife and being a mother to two young girls? How do you get the life-work balance?
6: Well, I think it's both of us, you know, my husband and myself, like, just supporting each other. And I do think that it helps a lot that he's a musician because he understands.
7: Yes.
6: So I also have, like, a community of other musicians that also have kids. And sometimes we help each other with childcare. But for instance, I do have my own jazz quartet. So
7: yes. So and your husband's in your quartet
6: exactly.
7: as well.
6: So that's where it gets...
7: I'm intrigued, Natalia. Did he have to audition to get in?
6: Almost. No. We work as a team. Always.
7: So tell us about your own quartet. What is that?
6: So it's a jazz quartet. It's a jazz fusion quartet. He actually composes most of the songs. And then I'm the face and also do all the admin, get all the musicians. But it's really lovely because half of the quartet is already at home. So I know his availability. And I use Christian musicians as well. Yes. It is mostly instrumental music, complicated music that actually sounds easy, which is the main goal in a general like jazz fusion. We recorded our album at Abbey Road Studios 3 years ago.
7: How was that experience?
6: It was amazing. I still think we were outside the gates at Abbey Road and I'm like, this must be a scam. There's no way they're letting us in. And it was true. Like everything happened and I was like, I can't believe I'm here. And I can't believe I'm here with my own music.
7: Yes.
6: But yeah, what I was going to say about childcare, like the only requirement is that we find someone to take care of the kids.
7: Yes.
6: That's when I say yes to the gig. And we've said yes to like 100% because there's always someone that's willing to look after our kids.
7: Yeah. So you do a whole variety of things. You're performing in West End productions. You also do a lot of church performing as well. And then you've got your quartet. So you're kind of juggling between them all and endeavoring to be with your children as well.
6: Yes. Yeah. Sometimes they come with us, you know, and I think for them being in the environment and seeing us do that, it's amazing because then they go to school and they brag and say that their mom is famous. And I'm like, no, it's like my mom has a YouTube channel. And I'm like, okay.
7: Yes. Yeah.
6: Or they get all the merchandise from the shows. And, yeah. You know, it's like they feel really proud. And I think I found my 7 year old doing her homework and she had our album playing. And that's where that was her inspiration for the day, our music, and just yes. seeing us play. So it means a lot to them as well.
7: And, of course.
6: It's hard because, you know, you get that as a mom, I always get that guilt of being away, but I always try to leave everything ready, also use other people and also balance it because I cannot say yes to everything just to fulfill my own career. So, my family comes first. And when I see that my kids need me, then my kids need me. And that's it.
7: But the favor of God is on you, Magdalia. And you are gifted and anointed. And there's, you know, you are an award-winning drummer and percussionist. And I mean, even Mexico awarded you Woman of the Year.
6: Yes.
7: I mean, when you first heard about that, what did you feel?
6: Oh, it was amazing. It was amazing. Just because a woman in the arts and actually a drummer, you know, a female drummer winning an award like that. It was so funny that day, though, because they did say that they were going to announce the winners at certain time of the day. Obviously, there's a time difference. But I was counting every second, okay? So they were going to send an email, and I was just refreshing it. And my parents and my brother, they were in this call, and have you received anything? I'm like, no. So 5 minutes passed, and I'm like, oh, you know what? That's why I left. That's exactly why I left Mexico, blah, blah. I started with all the complaining, and then suddenly, bing, and I'm like, I won. And we were on the call and we were like, oh, and my mom was crying, my dad as well, yeah. You know. And I was like, I take everything back. I love my country.
7: Yes.
6: I love everyone. Everybody's so fair. Thank you so much. And actually, they flew me, the whole family to Monterey. It was actually, it's a national award, but it was in Monterey. So I'm like, perfect. So we made a little pit stop in Cancun for a few days, which was great.
7: Oh, and then, but how encouraging and how affirming and, you know, to receive more than appreciation, isn't it? But it's to say that we value you, yeah, and we value the music that you're creating.
6: No, it was an amazing feeling. And also it opens doors for more girls and for girls, boys, anyone that wants to get into music, because we have great musicians in Mexico. We just don't have the platform.
7: Yeah. What would you say, Magdalia, to anyone listening to our conversation now, young people who love music, what would your advice be to them?
6: Consistency and purpose. For instance, if you're gifted, even if you're not, if you do it and if you put your mind into it and practice and are happy about it and want to express, you know, it's just that, like, like the process is not that difficult. Just a few minutes every day and it will be there. Just like anything else, like a sport or studies or anything. Music is the same. That extra joy and passion always helps.
7: Always helps. Now, obviously, you are gifted. You have an anointing. But I'm assuming you also practice.
6: I do.
7: what would be your daily routine of practice?
6: Well, when I'm not preparing for a show or anything else, I spend like half an hour. Sometimes I don't have a drum kit. Sometimes, you know, even in my head, I practice a few things. I visualize them. Air drumming is fantastic. You know, some people look at me funny, but I'm like, okay, whatever. Listen to a lot of music. I think that's key, just listening. And when you're performing or when you're practicing or when you're listening to music, really listen. If I have 5 minutes, if I have 10, if I have 1 hour, I'll take it. And I do have a drum kit at home. Otherwise, I take my sticks. Otherwise, I take my hands. Anything else.
7: But when you were much younger, when you were at music college in America, the discipline of working, practicing is essential to becoming good.
6: Absolutely. Absolutely. You have to spend hours.
7: You have to spend hours. Yeah,
6: hours. And both because drums is a very physical instrument. It's all about technique. So between studying and knowing the theory and also the practical and the physical and the coordination, I had the time at the time. So they have the facilities. It was amazing. And I would spend 2 hours, 3 hours per day in a little room, just going on.
7: Yeah. It just reminded me of a friend, Magdalia, called Tim Sayed. And he's a pastor now, he's a minister, but he was a professional magician. And he said that amateurs practice in order to get it right, but professionals practice so they never get it wrong.
6: That's true.
7: And there's an element of that, isn't there?
6: Yeah. I think it is, like, obviously we're humans and everything, but as a professional musician, even a mistake, you can cover it.
7: Yes.
6: You know, and nobody would notice, you know. And I think that once you're doing it, it naturally flows when you have it, like the muscle memory and also the experience. And you're not thinking about like, oh, what's next? What I'm playing. You're just doing it.
7: Now, I have the joy of frequently having you play the drums when I preach at my church. Because our pastor's wife is a great friend of yours and is also a musician. Do you love playing in church?
6: I love it. I love it. I always tell people, like, I'm a jazz player. In the end, I'm a church player. I love worship. That's where my heart is. That's where I grew up. That's the style of music that actually fits my playing. And I think it's because I started there. And worship music is just so diverse, and there's so many elements to it. There's a, like I was mentioning, there's a purpose, there's a spiritual bit, and it just fulfills. It's my, like, it's in a way like my ministry. I cannot wait for Sundays, even though I've done it for 30 years or so. Like, each Sunday, I'm so excited about it, you know, because that's my connection with the Lord. That's my, like, what I can give, what I can offer. And to me, every time I get to play in Christ Church or any other church, I'm so excited about it.
7: For the future, what are your aspirations?
6: Well, just to keep worshiping the Lord, to always have my heart in His Word, to guide my family as well, and just to be grateful for everything that He has given, and never lose that intention and also that joy of being able to be here and to be a daughter of the King.
7: Wonderful. Migdalia, keep playing, keep making music, and keep coming to my church when I preach and play the drums.
6: Absolutely.
7: It's been a joy, Migdalia, to have you on Facing the Canon. Thank you for joining us.
6: Oh, thank you so much for the invitation.
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Sanctus Real, you are, I am. And this next one, Forrest Frank, definitely making a name for himself together with Josiah Queen. Jesus is coming back soon.

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I see grace. Do you see grace? Micah Tyler sees grace. You're with Karen. This is Australia's Vision Christian Radio. We're like 15, 20 minutes away from the In Touch program with Dr. Charles Stanley. Most Christians know the story of David and Bathsheba. But on this program, we're going to learn how to avoid the same mistakes. Let's continue learning from the book of 2 Samuel. It's part two, entitled The Continuing Consequences of Our Conduct. In Touch with Dr. Charles, not too far away.

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0: Jay King on Vision. Happy Sunday evening to you. We've just reached 10 p.m. in the east, 8 p.m. in the west. So good to be keeping you company this evening. Thanks for being with me. Dr. Charles Stanley is next, the In Touch program. It's called The Continuing Consequences of Our Conduct. We're learning from the book of 2 Samuel, delving into the story of David and Bathsheba.
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7: In Proverbs chapter 19, verse 17, we hear, "If you help the poor, you're lending to the Lord, and He'll repay you." 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
8: If you think you're going to sin against God and get away with it, you couldn't be further from the truth. There is no way. You say, yeah, but you know, I've done some things that nobody's heard about. You haven't heard the rest of the sermon. Because there is absolutely no way to escape disobedience and violation of God's word. Friend, I want to give you an honest, fair, biblical warning of the consequences of sin.
9: Sin always has consequences. Always. Now that may sound like a threat, but in reality, it's a loving warning from God to followers of Christ, reminding us that obedience to Him is crucial. Today on In Touch, the teaching ministry of Dr. Charles Stanley, we continue our study of 2 Samuel to see the dangers of disobedience and the benefits of obeying God. 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
8: You recall in chapter 11 that David had reached the pinnacle of his ministry. He had been a king for 20 years in the nation of Israel, been through all kinds of difficulties and heartaches, but triumphed over all of them. And in a moment of weakness, he saw Bathsheba taking a bath. He called her to himself. He went to bed with her, as the modern day lingo would say. And as a result, that was the beginning of a long period of heartache and consequences. And I want to say to you this evening, here is the most perfect example of the cost of one violation of God's principles. And no man ever paid such a price for one night's pleasure as David paid. It ought to be a lesson and a challenge and a warning to every single one of us that instant pleasure brings continuing consequences for our sin. And I want you to listen carefully, so because you're going to have two or three questions that I'm going to answer in these seven statements. So I want you to write them down, and then let's discuss them. All right. The first one is this: that the continuing consequences of our sin, and if you want to abbreviate that after the first statement, CCS, the continuing consequences of our sin is a biblical principle. You cannot avoid it, and you cannot escape it, and I want to show you why I want to say that strongly in a moment. But if you recall in Galatians chapter 6, and beginning in verse 7, he says, "Be not deceived." Now watch that. Be not deceived. If you think you've gotten away with sin, he says, God is not mocked. You are deceived. For whatsoever a man soweth, that shall he what? Reap. Now you and I need to understand that the reason that's true, if you and I can get away with sin, we're mocking God. God says you cannot. We say, oh yes, we did. That is to mock God. Whatsoever a man sows, that shall he reap. So that the continuing consequences of our sin is a biblical principle, and it cannot be altered under any circumstance by anybody, regardless of who you are, because it is a decree of God. Second statement. CCS, the continuing consequences of sin is an act of divine chastisement. It is an act of divine chastisement to correct us. So then listen, the consequences, watch this, the consequences of our sin is an act of love on the part of God to stop us dead in our track and correct us. Listen, not to punish us. Punishment is what God does to the wicked. To children, he chastens us. Listen, punishment is vindication because of sin and disobedience. Chastisement always has as its ultimate goal correction. Correction, not anger, correction. Chastisement is an act of love. The ultimate objective is correction. That's why he allows the consequences, like a whole line of dominoes. They just keep on coming until the correction comes. The third thing I want you to notice is this. The continuing consequences of our sins are sent as a safeguard against future sin. Now, if you've been tempted in a given area, whether it's David's area here of adultery or whatever it might be, if you've been tempted in a given area and God has released his consequences in your life, that ought to be a safeguard in your life against committing the same thing in the future. All right, the next statement. The continuing consequences of sin does not imply incomplete forgiveness on the part of God. Because the consequences keep coming does not mean that God has not forgiven you. Because he says in verse 13, and David said to Nathan, I have sinned against the Lord. And Psalm 51 is a beautiful example of David's contrite, broken, repentant heart. So his attitude was right, and he confessed and repented of his sin. And as a result of that, Nathan told him right there on the spot. He says, God has, listen, the Lord also has, past tense, put away your sin, and you shall not die. David, you're forgiven. Now watch this. Somebody says, well, that's what I've been waiting for, because the Bible says if we confess our sins, he's faithful and just to forgive us of our sins and to cleanse us from all unrighteousness. And you mean to tell me that if I commit sin against God and I ask God to forgive me, that I'm going to have to suffer for it? Absolutely right. If you think you can sin against God and simply say, Lord, I want you to forgive me for it, and that cancels out all the consequences, you are indeed deceived. Now, I didn't say that every little sin you commit is going to have this long host of consequences. But there are some sins you can get on your face and confess them before God right then and there, and there will be no future consequence outwardly. But let me tell you one inwardly that is always there. Listen, when you step over here and disobey God, you know what you're doing? You're setting yourself up for it to be easier to do the same thing the next time. So that is a consequence of the smallest sin. The thing that you do once makes it easier if you do it a second time. So when you say, well, I don't see any consequences, you may not see them, brother, but they're there. So now watch this carefully, because some people get all hung up here. They say, wait a minute now. The Bible says if I confess it, that he's forgiven me. And when he forgives me, he puts my sin as far as the east is from the west, puts him in the deepest sea, therefore I don't have to worry about it anymore. Now, wait a minute. But what does he put in the deepest sea? The consequences or the guilt? He puts the guilt in the sea. You have to face the consequences. Even though God forgives you and you're forgiven, the penalty is no longer there as far as God is concerned. And he says in the deepest part of the sea, separate as far as the east is from the west. But that does not eliminate all consequences. Because we said his chastising hand reaches out to us to do what? To correct us. And you see, if there is no consequence for my sin, then there's no chastisement. But he says he chastens those whom he loves. The reason God allows the consequences is to do what? It's to get that sin out of our heart. That's his chastising and to correct. Listen, not simply to pat you on the hand, but to do what? To make you so miserable you want to give up the sin. And when parents let their children get by with rebellion against them and with God, and when we weasel out of God's chastising hand and we think we really pulled one over on him, we wouldn't dare say it, but we think it, we're just asking for trouble. Now watch this. Forgiveness means that he no longer holds me guilty. I'm right in my relationship before God, but that does not mean that the consequences have been totally removed. All right, the next statement. And that is, the continuing consequences of our conduct is a painful truth for those who want sin without the consequence. CCS, the continuing consequences of our sin is a painful truth for those who won't sin without the consequences. We have a humanistic religion today because that eliminates the consequences of sin. Get rid of God, get rid of the Bible, get rid of sin, get rid of the whole bit. And what can you do? You can live in sin and enjoy it and not worry about the consequence. The only problem says, the Bible says, those people are deceived. Whatsoever a man sows, he's going to reap. And when somebody tells me, well, I don't believe there are any consequences for sin after somebody's been forgiven, I'll tell you all you've got to do is read the Bible. The consequences are there, and sometimes they are tragic consequences. Listen, Nathan said to David, he said, the sword shall never leave your family. Never will it leave your family. And all of his life, he suffered all kinds of results from all kinds of problems, of murder, rape, immorality. You go right down the line of the Ten Commandments. And his household was filled with misery. Let me ask you a question. Do you suppose that has anything to do with the condition of the American family? Do you suppose what we're talking about has anything to do with the heartache and the suffering that some of you, yourselves, may have been through in your life? All right, the sixth statement I want you to get here is this. The continuing consequences of our sin may be known only to the one who is guilty. The continuing consequences of our sin may be known only to the one who is guilty. You say, well, no, wait a minute. I thought you said a while ago that you couldn't keep it a secret. You can't keep it a secret to God. There's some things you can keep a secret. You say, well, but if it's known only to me, then there are no consequences. Wait a minute. What about the fear of being afraid of being caught? What about how that works on a person's mind, on their emotions, dividing their mind, draining their energy? How does that work in a person's relationship with other people? What does it do to that person's relationship with others? You could take most any sin. The idea that there are no consequences because no one else knows is totally irrelevant. Because you see, all consequence for sin begins where? In the man's spirit, in his relationship to God, in his own emotions, in his attitude toward himself, your own sense of his self-esteem. You see, because the world doesn't know about it doesn't mean there are no consequences. The consequence of sin always begins internally, works itself externally. You never get away with it. Be sure your sin will find you out. All right, the next thing I want you to notice is this. Number seven, the continuing consequences of our sin may be for the benefit of others. Listen, may be for the benefit of others even more than for ourselves. The continuing consequences of our sin may be for the benefit of others even more for than ourselves. Now that depends upon the nature of the sin and who you are. Now let me explain that. In the life of David, with his position as king of Israel, I believe that God was more concerned about what other people saw as the consequence of David's sin than for David, though he was very, very interested in David's life because he was God's own servant, a man after God's own heart. But Nathan said, the enemies will blaspheme the God of Israel because of what you've done. God could not afford to let David get by with his sin because of those who were around him, because of his own household, because of the people who followed him, because of the whole nation of Israel. And you see, God doesn't let us get by with our sin. We either must deal with it and deal with it quickly and correct it with a penitent heart. And even then, if God knows the consequences of it, will profit others, multitudes of others, he may expose the whole thing. When you and I sin against God, we ought to keep short accounts. How soon should you confess any and every sin? Immediately. You say, well, I'm going to do it when I get home. Wait a minute. You may have committed five more before you get home. You keep short accounts. In other words, God's people shouldn't have any bookkeeping to do about sin. If you've got something that you carry around in your spiritual pocket to keep up the things you've done wrong, you've got the wrong idea. You keep short accounts. Immediately you confess it, get rid of it. God says he throws in the deepest sea, separates it as far as the east is from the west. Immediately. And if we will deal with sin because we love God, because He's holy and we want to be what God wants us to be, our motivation is not because we don't want to get caught. Our motivation is love and admiration and devotion to God. We keep short accounts, you won't have many long-going consequences. They will be short consequences compared to the big ones if you keep short accounts. So listen, before you deliberately disobey God, you remember this. You could hit a domino that could ricochet some things in your life that you don't know is even set up to get knocked down. We're not to walk around, I don't want to sin against God. That's not the motivation. The motivation is, God, I love you. I want to be everything you want me to be. I want your spirit living within me, free to be everything you want to be in me. Now, if I disobey God, I want to keep a short account so that there'll be no ongoing consequences of that sin. That is, it'll be so minor, it'll be something internally, or if I were to say something to hurt your feelings, I need to go to you immediately and correct that as soon as I found out about it, ask you to forgive me with a contrite spirit, and settle it. That'll stop it. You see, David's sin was not just a little sin. David was the king of Israel. So that puts him in a whole different category from you and me. But the more responsibility you and I have, the more far-reaching the consequences of our sin. And I'm saying all of that to say this. You can't sin isolated. You can't sin secretly. Sooner or later, it's going to catch up with you. Nobody but God Himself and the devil may know about it. But He says, be sure your sin will find you out. The best way to handle sin is immediate confession before Almighty God, dealing with it. If somebody else is involved, deal with them and settle it right then and there. And you see, when you and I look back in our life and we see other people suffering because of what we've done, we need to deal with that and go back and retrace it and clean up the mess in our past. The real truth is that there are so many consequences to our sin, we'd never put them all together if God didn't clean them all up. Now remember what I said. Once you ask God to forgive you, you're forgiven. The consequences have primarily in mind a correcting motive. And if you're not saved tonight, my friend, the ultimate consequence of your disobedience is eternal separation from God. And you'll never be able to blame God if you go to hell, because you'll have to trample over the cross of Jesus Christ to get to hell. You'll have to trample over sermons, Bibles, tracts, witnesses people have given to you. You have to trample over every bit of that. And listen, when you stand before God and God says, depart from me, ye that worketh iniquity, I never knew you. You say, well, hold it. I believe I deserve to get in. All God's going to have to say is turn around and look. And you look back down through your lifetime and every sermon you've ever heard echoes in your heart. Every time you ever turned on the radio, watched the television, every time somebody ever witnessed you, every Bible you ever had, all that comes flashing back into your mind. You'll say, God, you're right, I deserve eternal hell. The ultimate consequence of sin is eternal separation from God. You can break that out right tonight. If you're willing to ask the Lord Jesus Christ to forgive you of your sin, my friend, listen, He'll forgive you. He'll clean up your life. He'll show you what you need to clean up in the past and what you can't clean up. And there may be some consequences, but I'll tell you one thing. I'd rather walk through the valley of the consequences with Jesus Christ by my side than by myself. And tonight, without Him, that's where you are, by yourself. And not only that, if you're not saved and you're living in sin, you know what? You're multiplying the consequences in the future. You don't want to just look behind. You've got to look at the future and see what's going to happen. If you keep living the way you're living, you're going to destroy your family and multitudes of other people if you keep living in sin. Whatever you need to do, friend, look at it, evaluate it, and settle it. Stop the domino effect in your life of the consequences as they keep coming. You're the only one who can stop them in your life. You have to assume responsibility and clean up your life with God. Let's pray together. Now, Father, we thank You for loving us. Thank You for the grace, the love, the mercy, the blood of Jesus Christ. And we ask You tonight in Jesus' name to save somebody in this place before it is absolutely and eternally too late. Then all the rest of us, Father, who could look in our lives and see the effects of the past, or maybe that's not a problem, but forgetting the fact that on our everyday life, little consequences that begin to build up as a result of our sin. that we need to keep short accounts. Let there be a commitment tonight. Lord, I will keep short accounts, momentary accounts in my life. And we'll praise you and thank you for it in Jesus' name.
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6: When I was 14 years of age, my best friend and I were walking along the Dan River in my hometown, and we saw this little abandoned boat, and so we decided, well, nobody was around, and the paddles were broken, but we decided we'd take a little ride. So we shoved out, and we just began to drift down the river, paying no attention to anything hardly, and just began to talk and joke and carry on. And after we'd been drifting a little while, how long, I don't know, but all of a sudden we heard this roar. And we knew what that roar was. It was water going over the dam. And he looked at me and he said, "Charles, I can't swim." We grabbed those paddles and start paddling. And we paddled and paddled as hard as we could till finally we got over close enough to the shore where it was shallow. And we jumped out and let the boat go and watched it go over the dam. And what started out that day as just pure fun almost ended up in disaster. And that is exactly what is happening to a lot of people. What starts out is fun, pure pleasure, no problem. And the next thing you know, you're on the rocks. Your life is shipwrecked because, you see, you just drifted. You didn't pay any attention to how fast you were moving. You gave little thought to what was ahead. You were just enjoying your life, just doing what you would like to do. But all of a sudden, everything changed. And so what we have to ask is this: am I going to float, or am I going to have a sense of direction and purpose in my life? Is this something I want to accomplish in life, something I want to achieve, or am I just going to take the easy way out and just float? My friend, to go with the current today is going to bring you disappointment and ultimately disaster. You need a rudder. You need a sense of direction. You need God in your life. He's the creator. He's the one who made you. He knows what he made you for.
8: He knows where He wants you to go, what you want to accomplish. He knows that He wants to live His life in you and through you, and that your life will make an absolute change in the lives of other people. God has a sense of direction for you, and I can tell you this, it isn't easy. And it's not a matter of floating. You're not just going to get there by floating. You're going to get there sometimes by paddling very hard, because the current can sweep you right out to sea.
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Happy Sunday. 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
1: At a conference I attended last year, I met a guy by the name of Alan. Now, Alan was lovely and easy to chat to, but there was something about him that I just couldn't put my finger on. Each time I was involved in a conversation with him, something would niggle away at me in the back of my mind. 3 days into the conference, it finally clicked. Alan sounded exactly like the comedian Santo Chilaro. From then on, every time I heard Alan speak, I could only think of Santo. Even if Alan had said a straight sentence, I'd find myself giggling in anticipation for a Santo joke. Imagine if our lives reflected the character of God so closely that every time someone saw us, they instantly thought of God. That's what our lives should be like. Whether it's the words that we say or the things that we do, we should act in such a way that when people see us, they experience the love and grace of God.
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0: Natalie Lane, The Long Way. You know, the devotional yesterday, the word for today, honed in on superficiality and dependence on others as a part of the Spiritual Pathways series. We're up to part three today, part three of six altogether, and honing in this time on the serving pathway. Let's hear more. That's next on Vision.
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3: Consider Psalm 119, verse 59. I thought about my ways. Today we look at the third of the spiritual pathways, the serving pathway. On the serving pathway, you'll find God's presence seems most tangible when you're helping others. You identify with the words of Jesus, "In as much as you did it to one of the least of these, you did it to me." And you find that you're uncomfortable in a setting where you don't have a role to play or a service to perform. An example of this would be Dorcas, whom the Bible says was full of good works and charitable deeds in Acts chapter 9. The primary reason for serving is not that it's something that we are supposed to do, but that it brings joy. Some of us feel the presence of Jesus more strongly in the presence of those we serve. US President Jimmy Carter has probably inspired more people as an ex-president than he did while he was in office because of his passion for servanthood through such channels as Habitat for Humanity. People on this pathway find that if they're just attending church but have no place to serve, God begins to feel distant. They need to be plugged in. Two dangers faced if you're in the serving pathway are, firstly, you'll be tempted to judge others who don't seem to be serving as much as you do. And secondly, you can get caught up in being God's servant and forget that you're His beloved and redeemed child. Hence, you have to stretch by learning to receive love as well as offer it. Spiritual Pathways, Part 3. That's Vision's Word for Today.
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the kingdom, rescue me. Well, I wonder what our key characters were thinking in relation to being rescued. Our key characters, I'm talking about Lamplighter Theatre. We're about to hear The Captive Part 4, where two friends are captured by Algerian slave traders. Full of drama, full of character building and biblically based radio theatre. Coming your way after a couple more songs, including this one from Casting Crowns, as well as Matthew West. It's called Nobody on Vision. Why are you-

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1: There was a time in my life when I felt like I'd lost everything. For the coming days and weeks after that, Vision Radio was there for me. You guys prayed with me. You put music into my world that stirred my heart again.
0: Helping you look to God.
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0: Nathan Tasker, Aussie artist in Nashville, Tennessee, never too far gone. Our word for today we just heard was honing in on servanthood. And, you know, people on the pathway of serving actually can find that if they're just attending church but have no place to serve, God begins to feel distant. Well, if that's you, I encourage you to plug in. 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Well, The Captive Part 4 is next. 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
4: Hi, I'm John Fornoff, producer for Lamplighter Theatre. We want to thank you for the wonderful comments you've been sending to us. 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So if you're one of those younger listeners, make sure to get your parent to listen with you. Our standard is the Bible. Great stories that may be intense at times, but always within the boundaries of discretion. Again, thank you for your encouragement. We hope you continue to enjoy Lamplighter Theatre as a family, as much as we enjoy creating these shows for you.

0: Well, hello there. It's good to have you back. You're always welcome here at Lamplighter Theatre. On our last visit...
1: When I first saw the lion, it never entered my mind to pray.
2: We have a religion. You have a relationship.
1: Yes.
2: Can you teach us about him?
3: Jalal, you sent for me.
4: The Christian has to be dealt with.
3: Why?
4: He has been talking to my parents about his religion.
3: What?
4: Meet with me in the stable in 2 hours. We kill the infidel tonight.
5: We have to row away from shore.
6: What about Ahmad?
5: This is what your husband would want me to do. They see us.
7: There they are. In the boat.
5: We must go faster.
7: Jalal, here is your rifle.
5: Faster.
8: My father.
9: I swear.
10: I will kill you.
8: Amira!
5: Oh, God. Please help us.

0: Almira will be hungry when she wakens.
1: We will look for a place to dock. Then we will find food and a ship for our journey north.
0: North?
1: Well, to Italy.
0: And what about my husband? Shall we simply leave him behind?
1: Layla, I understand your worry, but there is nothing we can do there without help. Jalal is armed. We must head to Italy.
0: You desire a homecoming with your family while my husband faces death alone?
1: If Ahmad is alive, I will bring him back to you. I promise.
0: So you do intend to return?
1: Yes.
0: Oh, it will be too late.
1: It may feel empty to speak of hope now, but Layla, the best thing for you to do now is pray. God is with us. Even in the middle of the sea or our deepest sorrow, He is with us.

0: We have not seen a harbor for days. We are going to die of thirst out here.
1: We must keep going.
0: I cannot row anymore.
1: Rest.
2: Mother!
0: Yes, Amira?
2: I see a ship.
0: What?
1: Where?
2: There!
0: It is. We will be saved. It is a miracle.
1: Wait. We shouldn't celebrate yet.
2: Why?
1: It could be a pirate ship.

0: Try to be quiet. I will talk to whoever's aboard.
1: Hello! What are you doing out here?
0: We seem to have lost our way. And our boat does not travel very quickly.
1: Where are you going?
0: Italy.
1: That will take some rowing.
0: We plan to take a ship.
1: We are heading to Italy. In fact, we...
2: Wait! Who are you?
0: My name is Anselmo. Do I know you?
2: Are you from Italy?
0: Yes, Genoa. But I went to school in Salerno.
2: Salerno? Yes, I do know you. You saved my life.
0: What?
2: I was a pirate on board the Dark Skull. My captain threw me overboard. I almost drowned.
0: Yes, I remember.
2: I am most indebted to you, sir. Antonio, throw them a rope. Bring your boat alongside. Come on aboard. We will make sure you get there in good time.
0: You want us to come on board?
2: Oh, don't worry, my friend. I am not a pirate anymore. I trade in spices now. No danger here, unless you are allergic to cinnamon.
0: Oh, this is wonderful.
2: What are the chances I would run into you again, huh?
0: The chances are slim, my friend. But providence is greater than chance.
2: Well, come aboard, all of you. We shall be in Italy in 2 days.

0: Anselmo!
1: Father!
0: Anselmo! Oh, praise be! Praise be, God of heaven! My son has returned!
1: Father!
0: Tessa, come here! Come here!
2: What? Oh, Anselmo!
1: Hello, Mother!
2: Oh, we didn't know if we would ever see you again.
0: Dominic told us what happened.
1: Dominic?
0: Oh, yes, yes. He escaped the desert and came straight to us.
1: Oh.
0: But twice he embarked on journeys to Africa to find you, but could not.
2: Oh, who is this?
1: Oh, pardon me. This is Layla and her daughter Amira.
3: Hello.
2: I'm Amira.
3: Oh, it's so nice to see you.
1: Layla's husband Ahmad is still in the desert. We were forced to leave him behind. I have to go back for him.
2: Oh.
4: What?
2: Go back?
1: Yes. Where is Dominic now?
0: Well, he is at home, preparing for yet another search for you in Africa.
1: We will indeed be leaving for Africa tomorrow. Father, will you come with me?
0: Tomorrow?
2: Oh, no.
0: Won't you need to rest up from your journey?
1: We have no choice. Ahmad is in grave danger.
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7: What is your plan now, Jalal? This is all that's left of our home. Where will we go?
8: Quiet, please.
7: Do you plan to kill me?
8: If you will allow me to think.
7: You did not think of your plans before you destroyed everything?
8: I am not the cause of this. That devil is the one.
7: You still believe he is the devil?
8: The worst of all demons.
7: You realize I granted Anselmo his freedom, but he would not take it.
8: Why would he do such a foolish thing?
7: Because he was willing to suffer in order to grant me my freedom.
8: He is a Christian! Christians cannot be trusted! They say one thing and live another.
7: There have been many over time who claimed to be followers of Christ but did not follow his teachings. They came to rule by power and the sword. But Anselmo came and lived by love and sacrifice. He lives like the Savior he follows.
8: My holy book also tells me to destroy infidels like yourself. One more word, and I will use this rifle to stop your words once and for all.
7: Jalal, look at what you have become. Your hate has blinded you. You are standing over the remains of your own house that you burned down. You ran off your family.
8: Stop! I would not hesitate to use my rifle against you.
7: And now you are threatening to kill your own father.
8: I will do more than threaten.
7: For me, to live is Christ. To die is gain.
1: We have all the supplies, Dominic.
4: Yes.
1: Enough food, Father?
0: Oh, yes.
1: Then we shall be on our way. Layla?
3: Yes?
1: I will do everything I can to bring back your husband safely.
3: I know you will.
9: Anselmo?
1: Yes, Amira?
9: I will pray for you.
2: Oh.
1: Thank you.
9: Please bring back my father.
1: Amira, I love your father as my own, and I will search the sands and the seas until I find him. It is time. Let us go. Goodbye.
9: Goodbye.
2: Take care. Bye.
4: Oh, goodbye. God be with you.
1: Take care of one another. I insist that we come in peace. Dominic and I have no weapons, only God's protection.
0: Well, my protection is right here.
10: Same here.
1: Only as a last resort. Only in defense, and only at my orders. Do you understand?
10: Understood.
0: Very well.
1: There it is. A beautiful palace. Now just a heap of ashes.
0: Oh. That was their home?
1: Yes. Jalal burned it to the ground. And perhaps his own father with it.
11: I cannot imagine what he might do to us then.
1: Be ready.
0: I don't see anyone.
1: Neither do I. Walk slowly.
11: This must have been quite a palace.
1: Shh!
11: What?
1: I heard something.
11: Where?
1: Behind the column.
12: Christian!
1: Put down your weapons. Jalal.
12: Yes. You can put your weapons away. I have no more spirits to fight.
11: Is this the man?
1: Yes. Jalal, why are you sitting here? Where is Ahmad? Where is Ahmad?
12: When I was 8 years old, my father took me on a trip to Cairo. We went to a fair.
1: Answer me!
12: He gave me money for candies and rides. He made it a wonderful day that I will never forget. And a week ago, I shot him.
1: What?
12: After I did it, he looked at me as if I was a stranger.
1: Where is he?
12: He is dead.
1: Dead? Oh. Jalal, you killed your father?
12: No. He killed himself.
1: What do you mean?
12: In Allah's eyes, he is dead. Or perhaps I am dead.
1: Where is your father now?
12: In the boathouse.
1: Men, this way, quickly!

0: Oh, God.
1: Salmo. Oh, where is Leila? And Mira?
0: They are safe, my friend. Ahmad, are you all right?
1: Oh, it's a minor wound. Jalal never was a good aim. Do you have water? Yes. My canteen ran out yesterday.
2: Oh,
0: yeah. Here, my canteen.
1: Oh, thank you. And thank you, Lord.
0: Come. We need to get you to the boat. Soon you will see your wife and daughter. Dominic, help me get him to his feet.
3: Sir, put your arm around my neck.
0: Easy. We must get him to the boat quickly. We don't know what Jalal may do in his state of mind. Come on, this way.
3: Let's go.
4: Here, we'll hold the boat steady for you.
0: Let us help you, Ahmad.
5: Yes.
4: Yeah.
3: Here, you hold him by the arms and I'll...
1: Wait. Everyone stop. I must go to him first.
0: Go to Jalal?
1: Yes.
3: Here, I'll help you.
1: No. What I have to say must be said between my son and me. I will walk.

0: Jalal.
1: Leave me alone. Leave me.
0: I need to tell you something before I go. Anselmo once showed me a truth from his holy book. I can't remember all of the words, but these last few days locked away in that dark boathouse, these words have become more dear to me than I can describe. Listen. The Lord has anointed Jesus to bring good news to the needy. He has sent him to bind up the brokenhearted, to proclaim liberty to the captives, and the opening of the prison to those who are bound. I can't remember the rest, but I do remember this. To give them beauty for ashes.
1: Ashes. I am no better than the very ashes I sit upon now. What have I done? I have destroyed my home. I have driven my family from me. I tried to kill my own father. Just leave me to die.
0: I am the least deserving of God's mercy. But he who has been forgiven the most loves the most. And, oh, I love you, my son.
1: Oh, my father. My father.
0: Jalal.

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3: Layla, Amira, oh, do come away from the window. You're only making the time feel longer.
4: Mother said they could be home today.
5: Yes. Oh. If the wind is favourable, they could. Just as yesterday and the day before and the day before that.
3: Come and eat dinner with us.
5: I am not hungry.
3: You have not eaten all day.
4: I will eat dinner with my father tonight. Am I right, Mother?
5: We will soon know, Amira.
4: Father will be with them, will he not?
5: I am sorry, I cannot say.
6: Mother, we're home.
5: They have returned.
6: Layla, Amira.
4: Layla. Father!
3: Thank you, God. My Lorenzo and Anselmo, they've returned safely.
7: Yes, my love.
3: And you found Ahmed?
7: We have found both of them.
5: Both of them?
8: Hello, Mother.
5: Jalal. What happened? How?
8: Oh, Mother, I am so sorry for all the pain I have caused you.
5: Oh, my son. I prayed to God to get my husband back. And he blesses me even more by giving me my son as well. Oh, Jalal.
8: I ask for your forgiveness as well, Amira.
4: You are my brother. Of course I forgive you.
7: Praise God. Yes. We shall have a feast tonight.
9: Oh, wonderful idea.
3: Yes.
10: A feast. Yes, yes. Those of us who have been lost have now been found.
9: Yes. Together. It's so good to be home.
8: Anselmo.
9: Yes, Jalal. Come in.
8: It was a wonderful meal tonight.
9: Yes. My father knows how to prepare a feast.
8: Yes. I learned something from a friend once. He said, the worst kind of enemy is the enemy that you secretly respect.
9: Yes.
8: Although I would have never said anything to reveal this, I have respected you for some time.
9: So I'm the worst kind of enemy?
8: Yes. Though I did not share your beliefs, I admired your love for God and for my family. It was stronger than my hate. Your beliefs were not mere words to you. They were your life. I too had convictions. But it is far easier to hate than it is to love.
9: Love is the path of my master, a path of forgiveness.
8: I don't understand this forgiveness that you speak of, but I wish for you to teach me.
9: I believe we have already begun. It's time to go to sleep now.
4: I know. Oh, I'm so tired.
9: I am as well.
4: Anselmo?
9: Yes?
4: Thank you for making us a family again.
9: With God, all things are possible.
4: Would you play for me?
9: Certainly. Good night, Amira.

0: The end.
1: Quite an adventure.
2: I'm quite glad you enjoyed it.
0: Finian, thank you so much for introducing us to Anselmo.
2: Oh, you are most welcome, Gladys. Jack, your thoughts?
1: You certainly go to a lot of trouble to get people to read your books.
2: Well, I have a lot of competition. You know, television, lack of vision.
1: I see. Come to think of it, it's been a long time since I enjoyed a good book.
2: Well, then you've been missing out on treasures for too long, my friend. You know, I still remember the first biography my Uncle Charlie gave me, D.L. Moody. The world has not yet seen what God can do through one man wholly committed unto him. I pray I will be that man.
0: Anselmo did that. Mm-hmm. His life lived louder than his words.
2: Yes, my dear lady, that is an excellent and beautiful observation.
1: You know, you could have just told us that.
2: I could have, but when you read, you discover, Jack, and what you discover becomes your own.
1: Yeah, okay. I'm a practical kind of guy here. I just live life, and our neighbor Joe learns about Jesus by osmosis?
2: What I propose is, speak to your neighbor Joe the same way Anselmo spoke with Ahmad and his family.
1: And that is?
2: You speak the truth in love. You have the truth that can set Joe free. Now just ask God for his love to set you free, and watch what happens.
0: That's beautiful.
2: Well, love works so much better than guilt.
0: Thank you, Finian.
1: You got any more books to read?
2: As a matter of fact, I do.

0: 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Our cast featured Finian Jones, played by Jess Harnell. Jack, Brian Green. Gladys, Liza Ross. Anselmo was played by Tim Goodright. Ahmed by Peter Goodright. Jalal was Israel Oyelumade. Leila was Polly March. Dominic was Walt Kissack. Amira Gabriella Gregorian. Lorenzo David Simeon. Tessa Liz Peters. Kanye was played by Stephen Greif. Peter Chris Emmett. Gino Nick Burnell. Ben Ali was played by Tony Jasper. Additional voices by Philip Sherlock and David Simeon. Recorded at the Soundhouse Studios in London. Our producer, John Fornoff. Associate producer, Bob Hoos. Our London casting director, Philip Glassborough. And our executive producers, Mark and Deborah Hamby. And I'm your host, John Rhys-Davies. We've enjoyed our visit with you. Come back soon. You're always welcome here at Lamplighter Theatre.
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Don't worry. Justin Michael, Pastor Justin Michael Gall, pastor, dad, all-round creative guy, and I think the instigator of the band Compliments of Gus. Caleb and John now, their song Finished, and then United with Wonder.

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1: Your words today, the songs, the words, they give life, they give meaning. 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They're life and meaning. So again, fuel in the tank for us.
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0: Are you allowing God to change you from the inside out? Ann Wilson there, her God story. What's your God story? Hey, even over the past weekend, what's he going to do in your life this week ahead? Well, God bless you right where you are. Whatever's going on in your world, remember to look up, hey, and cast your burdens upon the Lord and he will sustain you. So I'm saying good night for now. I'll be back next weekend. I trust and pray and assume and hope that my voice will be back to normal. But I've managed to get through my shifts, so I'm happy about that. I hope you have a great week. God bless you. Hooroo for now and good night.
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1: Scientists have discovered that we've been hardwired to give. At the University of Oregon, researchers have found that giving to charity is neurologically similar to taking an addictive drug or learning that you've received a winning lottery ticket. It seems clear then that people give to charity not only because they think it's a good thing to do, but also it makes them feel good. It also obviously helps the person they're giving to. The Bible says that God loves a cheerful giver. Maybe it's time for you to adopt a charity, to find a cause and to be generous. Maybe the benefits will be out of this world. I'm Matt Prater. 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

It's Monday morning, the 29th of June, and it's just past the midnight hour in the eastern states. Welcome to our Monday morning preparation. Or maybe it's the end of your Sunday night and you're getting ready to retire. Anyway, I've taken on a theme for this morning, which is quite simply called revenge. It's a lot of people wanting to have revenge for a lot of things that are hurting them very deeply at this time in our national life, I suppose. Well, the bad news is that revenge is like a huge rolling stone, which after a man has forced it up the hill, will return and ultimately have greater violence and break the bones, and their sinews give it motion. Hard to think of, but that was the words of Albert Schweitzer. We don't want to be rolling the great stone of revenge uphill only to have it come back and defeat us. Revenge is not something that the Lord Jesus Christ said that we should have in our lives. So let's get underway, and we'll have some more thoughts on this as we

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7: There's a difference between believing in Jesus Christ and truly following Him. Most of us maybe have made that first move, but discipleship, that deep daily surrender of your own will, well, that's another journey altogether. And it does cost something. Hi, I'm Clayton Bjellin, and today on Insight for Living, Chuck Swindoll will identify four truths every sincere follower of Christ needs to hear. Truths not learned in a classroom, but in the crucible of real life. So let's get started as Chuck opens his Bible to John chapter 18 to present a message titled, "The Cup That He Drank."
8: Turn to John chapter 18. Will you do that? John 18. Now, this is a threatening situation here. The setting, verses 1 to 3, they've had the last meal together, Jesus and his followers. The upper room teaching is over. It's not included here. In fact, it just says in verse 1 of when Jesus had finished these words, no doubt referring to his teaching in that Last Supper as well as his prayer as he's on his way to the Garden of Gethsemane just before he's taken under arrest. His prayer to the Father is completed. He and his 11 remain together and they're making their way to the Garden of Gethsemane. Verse 4. Knowing all the things that were coming upon him. By the way, in the distance, he can hear the clatter of the swords and the chains and the sight of the torches flickering in the darkness. Verse 3 concludes, they came with lanterns and torches and weapons. Why? They expected a fight. Look at this surprising surrender. Whom do you seek? Look at this. They say, "Jesus the Nazarene." He said, "I am he." That's me. Judas was also standing with him, and when he said to them, verse 6, "I am he," they drew back and fell to the ground. He said to them, I am he. And so they're picking themselves up off the ground. And so he says to them, helping them back up. Let me help you up there. Who do you seek? Jesus the Nazarene. I am he. I'm the one. And since I'm the one, let these others go their way. Release them. Now, Simon Peter, don't you love these little vignettes when Simon shows up? Give me that sword. Give me that. And what he does, he takes one of these little two-edged swords, one that appears on the front of the Bible here, this Machaira, and lifts it over his head, and comes down on a helmet, and he severs an ear. You know. Peter, don't do that kind of thing. You know why he did it? Because he's not a disciple. You fight your own battles in the flesh. You do things that are stupid, dumb things, rash things, sometimes improper things. Because you're not being led deeply by the Lord. You're being led by your own will. I mean, you love my illustrations about this, but when we drive, it kicks in just automatically. You've been in traffic and you're trying to get there and then some dude pulls in. How few of us go, please, not a problem. Come on. Yeah. Someone else? Yeah, come on. Because if you do that, the guy behind you, get in the lane. Why? Because we want to stay in the lane. I often think we'll almost give up our lives for one space in the traffic lane. It's unbelievable. Why? Because we're selfish. Suddenly you've gotten into a real world stuff. Multiply that by 100 different examples and you know what I'm talking about. In life, before we cluck our tongues at Peter for cutting off his dude's ear, we got to realize we've cut off a lot of ears in the flesh. We're good at that. And invariably, if our heart is right, a little later we regret it. Deeply regret it. Jesus seemed like he spends all 3.5 years mentoring Peter. So he says to Peter, put the sword into the sheath. Now, I have the feeling, forgive this if I'm out of bounds here. I don't think he just said, Peter, please put up the sword. I think he got a little exercised, shall we say. Put the sword away. I learned when I was growing up that when my mother gritted her teeth and called my middle name, not a good time to be alive. And if Peter had a middle name, that's where it came in, right there. In fact, he uses it for the great sentence, the question. The cup the Father has given me. Look at that. Not the one I came up with. The cup which the Father has given me, shall I not drink it? The cup. The cup. Those are the words of a surrendered will. Had a man say to me following the first service today, for the first time in as long as I can remember, I'm putting the sword in the sheath. And he cried. He described his life very briefly, just succinctly, as he described a self-willed life. He says, I'm tired of cutting off ears. Look at Jesus' words. Put the sword in the sheath, the cup in the sheath, the cup which the Father has given me, shall I not drink it? The cup. The Father's will. It means one thing to one person, something altogether different to someone else. For me, it meant where I wound up doing what I'm doing. For you, it means something altogether different. You know what? All the way through our ministry life, Cynthia and I have had people telling us as we were getting ready to make a move to go somewhere else that we shouldn't be doing it. People are just loaded with misinformation, and they can be so logical. I remember when we were leaving Irving to move to California. California! I mean, are you ready for that? There are no good families in California. There are no deep roots in California. In fact, the last words we heard, a lady put her elbows on the window beside my wife as we're getting ready to back out of our driveway, and she said, "You know, the Lord gets blamed for a lot of stuff he has nothing to do with." How's that for a farewell? Have a great ministry. And we got there, and we didn't plan it. I went kicking and screaming. That's exactly where we ought to have been for as long as we should have been there. In fact, we were there so long, I was a part of the woodwork. This is great. This is wonderful. This is easy. And once the Lord heard the word easy, the cup. He's good with cups at just the right moment. So I get a call from Dallas Seminary. I'm thinking, there's no way. Are you kidding? I've been out here so long. Man, they're going to name a street after me one of these days. Easy. I don't want it to be easy. I want you to be where I want you to be. I mean, back to Dallas? They know me there. But I want to go back to Dallas. You check the weather lately, Lord? So I had people there say, "Why on earth are you going to really tell us? What's the real reason? Tell us." Yeah, people do that too. Tell. Like there's somebody with a gun over here. Dude, tell me, he's getting ready to shoot you. Why are you going to be going? It's part of doing the Father's will. So I get here and it begins to come clear. Easy? Never once. I don't think there's been an easy day. Right? Absolutely. People see this and they see the growth and they think, "Boy, Chuck, you must be so proud." Are you kidding? I am shocked. I am surprised. I don't worry about empty seats. I'm amazed there are filled seats. Why? Because this isn't about me. You just happen to be witnessing a cup being drunk. You're seeing a disciple live his life. Forgive the personal reference. It's not meant out of pride. I guarantee it's not. If you could know the whole story, you'd know what I'm trying to say. I am in the place of his appointment to do what he wishes. And I've learned the hard way that if I fight it, I lose. And I should. But this isn't, again, about me. It's about you. You who are fighting it. This message is about drinking the cup the Father has given you. Let me give you four statements that will be true throughout the rest of your life. I've learned them by being crushed. I learned them in the process of still being crushed. I pass them on to you out of my own world of hurt, if you will, my own experiences. Get your pen ready. All of you who want to keep your sword in the sheath, take them in very carefully. Write them down. Put them where you'll read them later. You'll need them. Number one, for every disciple, there is a purpose to be fulfilled. For every disciple, there is a purpose to be fulfilled. When you move from the outer circle to the inner circle, at that time there are a few special purposes God has planned for you. For Peter, it was the early formation of the church. God wasn't through with him. Peter would come to the place where he would finally be broken, having denied his Lord in a public place. And that purpose is a God-given mission. It's a divine plan. It's a mandate. It's a heaven-sent assignment. That's why he invites you to be a disciple. Until then, you fight the purpose. When you've broken through and you decide, "I disclaim all lesser loyalties. I'm not going to do what my neighbors think I ought to do. I'm not going to do what my church members are confident I ought to do. I'm not going to do necessarily what my wife is thinking is the best thing to do. I'm counseling, I'm listening to her, but I got to do what I believe the Father would have me do." That's a lonely place to be. Why? There's a purpose there. There's a purpose. And when you've got a mate in life that sees that, she or he doesn't resist it. There's a God-given mission. There's a divine plan. There's a mandate. There's a heaven-sent assignment. Horatio Bonar put it this way: I dare not choose my lot, I would not if I might. Choose thou for me, my God, so shall I walk right. Take thou my cup, and it with joy or sorrow fill, as best to thee may seem. Choose thou my good or ill. Not mine the choice in things both great or small. Be thou my guide, my strength, my wisdom, and my all. Be that, Lord. Let your purpose be fulfilled. That's a man who's taken his cup. I want your will, Lord. I want the mate I choose for my life to be your choice for me. I don't want to be driven by just physical beauty or the person's money or lust or a good pedigree. I want your choice, Lord. Until then, I'll stay single. I want your individual for my life. I want your way. There's a purpose to be fulfilled. Here's the second. With every purpose, there is a cup to be drunk. With every purpose, there is a cup to be drunk. Maybe a challenging obstacle. Maybe a personal thorn in the flesh. Paul had that. It may be an individual who dogs your steps. But there is a cup to be drunk. There is a point where you, against even the logic of your decision, will make that decision, knowing it's the Father's plan. Why on earth would you go there? It could be a personal thorn you have to endure. It could be misunderstanding from others. It will require an attitude of acceptance. And with every purpose, there's a cup to be drunk, and that cup will taste bitter to you. It'll taste bitter. At the time, it'll be bitter. I'm not saying when you step into his will, from then on it's a downhill slide. I'm saying when you step into his will, that's when the meaning of the cross takes new dimensions. At seminary, we lose a baby. We lose a baby of all things. We have a miscarriage. We wanted that baby. The loss of the baby was a journey that I have never shared with anyone. It's too personal. 5 months along, that little cord wrapped around her neck, stillborn. There's a cup to be drunk. I could have said, why on the earth am I here? Is this the thanks I get for obeying? No, it's not like that. It doesn't work like that. It's not your will, it's his will. How perfect is the Father's plan? How perfect is the cross? But it's the cup. It's perfect because you didn't have to be nailed there. With every purpose, there's a cup to be drunk. Third, in every cup, there is pain to accept and endure. In every cup, there is pain to accept and endure. Some discomfort, some daily cross that interferes and hurts, an affliction, the death of a dream, physical ailment and limitations. It's all part of it. It's doubtful God can use any of us greatly till he's hurt us deeply. I love V. Raymond Edmonds' little book where he mentions delay. The pain of delayed accomplishments, part of the cup, part of the pain. We like instant gratification, like instant results. Disciples, there's nothing instant. In every cup, there's pain to accept and endure. Number four, through every pain, there is victory to claim. Through every pain, there is victory to claim. Did you get them? Because you're going to need them. For every disciple, there's a purpose to be fulfilled. With every purpose, there's a cup to be drunk. In every cup, there is pain to be endured. Through every pain, there is victory to claim. I close with the writings and life of George Matheson. Please listen. M-A-T-H-E-S-O-N wrote the hymn, O Love That Will Not Let Me Go. almost blind by the time he finished school, completely blind by the time he entered ministry, and for 40 years he ministered totally blind, George Matheson. He attracted overflowing crowds who came to hear him preach and especially to hear him pray for 40 years. Other fellow ministers were afraid to hear his sermons because, as they put it, they are so great, we are tempted to plagiarism. George Matheson, blind, not only a preacher and a man of prayer, but a writer of song, in his wonderful work, Thoughts for Life's Journey. My soul, reject not the place of thy prostration. It has ever been the robing room of royalty. That beautiful wording, robing room of royalty. Ask the great ones of the past what has been the spot of their prosperity. They will say, it was the cold ground on which I once was lying. Ask Abraham, he will point you to the sacrifice on Moriah. Ask Joseph, he will direct you to his dungeon in Egypt. Ask Moses, he will date his fortune from his danger in the Nile. Ask Ruth, she will bid you build her monument in the field of her toil. Ask David, he will tell you that his songs came in the night. Ask Job, he will remind you that God answered him out of the whirlwind of loss. Ask Paul, he will attribute his inspiration to the light that struck him blind. Ask one more, the Son of Man, he will answer, from the cold ground on which I was lying, Gethsemane ground, I received my scepter there. This is called the fellowship of his sufferings. And there's everything within us to resist it. Accept the cup. That's the model. That's why the cross continues to be that symbol for us. Bow with me, will you please? I know that today I've been speaking to a few impossible people. I know because I once was. I don't know how many times my mother would say to me, son, you are impossible. I don't know how many times my wife said to me early in marriage, you are impossible. The shame of it all is how many times God said to me, you think you're impossible, but I have a cup for you. I don't know what your cup is. It may be physical affliction, maybe loss of a dream, maybe a broken romance, maybe a life of loneliness, feeling forgotten and obscure. It may be physical pain, maybe a mental breakdown, some heartbreaking something that God would use to deepen your commitment to him. If you've never met the Savior, now's the time. If you have played around with your faith, now's the time to move into the inner circle. Playground days are over. Lord, I pray that you'll use much of this in a deep and abiding and significant way in all our lives. Forgive us, our Father, for resisting the cup, for running from the cross, for pursuing what we wanted and missing altogether what it was you wanted. And then, having stopped us in our tracks, I pray that you will give us sensitive spirits to hear what you're saying and an open willingness to do where you're leading, to go there, to do it, and to rejoice in the victory of it. Now, Lord, dismiss us in this solemn moment with the realization that you are the one in charge. And if we've learned nothing else, enable us to learn that.
7: What Jack Swindoll has shared today cuts right to the heart of what it means to walk with Jesus Christ. Believing in him is the miracle of a moment, but becoming a true disciple is the journey of a lifetime. And that journey requires something most of us resist, surrendering our will to His. So here's the question we're sitting with today. Are you still fighting the cup the Father has placed in your hand? This is Insight for Living. Chuck.
9: The first Monday in July 1979, that's when Insight for Living aired its very first radio program. I had no idea what was beginning that day. None. If someone had pulled back the curtain and shown me what God was about to do, I'm not sure my heart could have held the thrill. We were naive. We were stepping out in faith with a national program, and frankly, we had no business being that bold, but we were. And we did, and men and women responded in droves. Not because we were clever, not because we had some sophisticated strategy or a slick marketing plan. They responded because we heralded the only thing that has ever actually changed a human heart, the cross we proclaim. Nearly five decades later, nothing has changed. Not one thing that matters. Yes, the reach has grown. The platforms have multiplied. We go places now that would have seemed like science fiction in 1979. Into phones, into earbuds, into languages and nations we could never have imagined on that first Monday morning. But the message, identical. It's the cross. Always the cross. Look around at the world around you. Bodies failing, relationships fractured. Public discourse that sounds more like a brawl than a conversation. Pain in every direction. And right in the middle of all of it, we get to be dispensers of truth. God's truth. The kind that doesn't shift with the headlines or bend with the culture. That's an extraordinary privilege. As we approach June 30th, nearly 46 years after that very first broadcast, I want to invite you to join what God is already doing. Insight for Living carries the light into dark corners we haven't even reached yet. From our very first day until now, let's keep going together.
7: 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I'm Clayton Bjellin. 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

0: 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Think about this. 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
4: We're talking some more today about the Book of Ruth. Yesterday we had something of an introduction, and you might have picked up the Book of Ruth in the Old Testament since then and had a quick read. It's only a short book. The main character is Ruth, and it really is a story of moving from tragedy and loss to triumph and to a beautiful ending. Today, Camille, let's talk some about the background of the Book of Ruth.
5: Background of the Book of Ruth. First of all, Ruth is from Moab. She's not an Israelite. She's actually from a rival people who were unkind to the children of Israel when they were en route to the Promised Land, and therefore it was said that the Moabite cannot come into the congregation of the Lord to the 10th generation. So she really is the wrong race. Then in addition, we actually see that despite she's of the wrong race, she has lost her husband, she has no money, she has no future, seemingly, but despite all that, she put her trust in the Lord. And because of that, everything began to change for her.
4: Is the book also a book of compassion and a look at caring for the poor? Are there a lot of principles that we'd glean if we came to this Book of Ruth and we saw the types of ways that people relate together?
5: There are some wonderful character qualities in this book, and the key one, in my opinion, is faithfulness. Ruth, despite coming from a heathen background with false gods, many false gods, she put her trust in the Lord, and she became more faithful than even those who were organically natural-born Israelites. Her devotion to her mother-in-law was the outward working of her faithfulness to God. Would to the Lord we had more people like Ruth who keep their commitment, are selfless, they're devoted to people who they may not organically or readily be devoted to. I mean, how many daughters-in-law are devoted to their mothers-in-law? And because of all this, God honored her in some stunning ways. I mean, far beyond one's imagination. The scripture tells us, "Eye has not seen, nor ear heard, nor has it entered into the heart of man, the things that God has prepared for those that wait on him," that's in Isaiah, "or those that love him," in 1 Corinthians. Ruth didn't just get back what she lost. She got better than ever. Her faithfulness, though, was one of the keys that made that possible.
4: Is there some cultural things we need to know as we open up the Book of Ruth? And we appreciate that marriage and family operated differently in the Old Testament.
5: There is something that would appear to be cultural, but it was a law of Moses. Deuteronomy 25, it talks about a man who dies, married but childless, and his brother marries the widow, the sister-in-law, has a child by her, and that first child is in the honor or in the name of the deceased brother. After that, further children are his own. Not only is that the case, but they also can buy back property that was lost. Remember, there was no Centrelink or Department of Social Security. This law of the brother-in-law, the lever in Latin, or what we call leveret marriage, was the Social Security of that day. We don't have to do it today, however, because, of course, we have a greater kinsman redeemer, which is the key term, and he is found through Jesus Christ.
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It was Francis Bacon, quite a good author out of history. 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

0: morning to those of you who have just joined us. It's 1 o'clock in the Eastern States, and it's 12:30 in the Central States. It's Monday, the 29th of June, 2026, getting very close to tax time, isn't it? The end of the financial year, EFE, as they call it. A very simple statement based on what we're talking about. We're talking about revenge. And George Herbert had this to say: living well is the best revenge. Think that through. It's deep, but it's true.
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5: It's often challenging to reconcile faith with real life. 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
6: Now, this is the second from the last of the series of messages from the Epistle of James, entitling it 12 Evidence of Faith. Here he comes to help us see the importance of perseverance and patience in the midst of life's trials. And it's found in James chapter 5, verses 7 to 12. Here the apostle James circles back to the very first one, the very first evidence of faith, in James chapter 1, verses 2 to 4. "Consider it all what? Joy, my brothers, when you fall into trials." He comes back. Something you need to remember: as the Apostle James, being inspired by the Holy Spirit to write these words, the church, the believers, were facing one of the most and the severest of all persecutions, and many of them are being martyred. And James himself, soon after he wrote this epistle, he was martyred himself. And so in the midst of this suffering, in the midst of this persecution, he writes these words. He tells us that the way you're going to experience perseverance and patience is when you look forward to that day, the day when God will right all wrongs, the day when God will perfectly heal the world in which we live, when God will fix all broken things, when God will restore all that was lost. He is saying to them, let the expectations of the coming of the Lord Jesus Christ be the source of your patience. Let the hope of that day of the coming of the Lord Jesus Christ be the source of your perseverance. Trace the rainbow through the rain. What does James mean by the word patience or perseverance? That word is coming out of the military, out of soldiering. It means stand your ground when you feel you're running away. in the world of soldiering, a soldier who gets caught in the crossfire, shells are raining all around him. And that soldier, when he is in that kind of a situation, feels like being anywhere else except where he is. But the victory will not be won this way. And he is saying, you must carry on the fight. You must never give up. You must never quit. You must never surrender. You keep on going because the victory is around the corner. Amen. Now, some of you might be going through tough times right now. Some of you experiencing some harassment in the workplace. Some are experiencing being ostracized. Other experiencing mocking by non-believing members of the family. Or you might be having an unbelieving spouse who is making it life difficult for you. Whatever it is you're going through, listen to me very carefully, please. Sometimes that attack can be so relentless. Sometimes that the experience of that suffering can be traumatic. Sometimes it's unbearable, but you must never give up. Because the word of God for you today is this: stand your ground. Be patient under fire. James teaches us here the secret of patience, the secret of perseverance. It's the secret of standing your ground and never surrender and never give up. And he gives us three examples. The first example he gives us is that of the farmer. And the second example is that of the prophets. And the third example he gives us is of Job. He singles him out. Look at verse 7. See how the farmer waits for the land to yield its valuable crop. A farmer would be foolish to plant the seed on Monday and then go out the following Monday looking for a harvest. He would be foolish, right? He would be foolish if he sows the seed and a couple of weeks later, he digs up those seedlings to find out how it's going. Where is it now? That's something we do. There is something here, especially about farming in Israel. They plant in the fall time. In the Middle East, because you get an early rain, in fact, the Bible, some of your translations said the early and latter rain. The early rain that comes in around September, October, comes in and really kind of moistens the soil and prepares it for the planting, for the seed to grow in. Then the farmer would wait till the springtime around March and April, where the latter rain comes in, the spring rain comes in to mature the harvest. And between September, October, March, April, May, the farmer waits patiently. He waits for the crop because the farmer knows that the harvest will be worth the wait. Because the farmer knows that the joy of harvesting of his crop is going to make the wait worth the wait. Some of you probably are saying, Michael, that's a wonderful metaphor. That just sounds good. But how is this going to help me with what I'm going through right now? Listen carefully. I want you to remember, God is producing a harvest in every one of you. If you belong to the Lord Jesus Christ, He's producing a harvest in you. God wants your life to be fruit-filled because He wants your life and mine to be productive for His kingdom. And one of the ways He's able to bring about a great harvest is when He permits trials that comes our way. But here's our natural tendency, is to be impatient. In fact, the greatest challenge every time I preach on the subject that God put me through something that tests me. And I always say, Lord, I do want to learn patience, but I wish You would hurry up. My natural tendency is I want to pick up the seedling and see how it's doing prematurely. I want to keep ripping up the seedlings and don't give it a chance to mature. But what happens when I keep doing this, when you keep doing this, what happens? We are forcing God to do what He really does not want to do. We force God to keep on planting the same seed over and over and over again. We force God to keep going over the same grounds in our lives. Why? Because we refuse to learn the lessons that He wants us to learn. Amen. Now, while the farmer is waiting for the harvest, he's not idle. He's not sitting on his blessed assurance doing nothing. He is not sitting in his hammock and sipping lemonade. No, no, no, no, no. A farmer works all year round. They are working on the barns and getting them prepared for the harvest. They are sharpening their tools, getting ready for the harvest. They are pulling weeds and maintaining healthy environment for the crop. They are investing sweat and aching muscles while they're waiting for the crop. The farmer is constantly working. And when James said, wait patiently, he is not suggesting that we sit back and do nothing and just wait for God to do it all. That is not what the farmer does. But like the farmer who's waiting for the time of the harvest, we are constantly witnessing, we're constantly praying, we're constantly interceding, we're constantly giving, we're constantly studying the Word of God so that we may reap a harvest of maturity and wisdom. Amen. Now, there are some people who think that waiting for the Lord, and waiting for the Lord's return particularly, and you read it throughout history. If somebody comes and prophesied a day, then the Lord is going to come in X, Y, and Z. And I told you some stories in the past. A lot of people put on the white robes and head for the hills. They're waiting for the Lord. Think if you go up to the mountain, be closer to the Lord when He returns. But that's not what God said. Jesus said, occupy till I come. Work till I come. In fact, he said in Luke 12:43, blessed is the servant whom his master finds working when he comes. He's not going to find him idle, doing nothing. That is not a good faithful servant. Are you watching for the Lord's return? If you are watching for his return and not just say, I'm waiting, you're going to find that even in the worst trials of your life, you are going to experience victory because your eyes are fixed on that great day of the harvest. Look at verse 9. Don't grumble against each other, brothers, or you be judged. When James talks about judgment, he's not talking about the judgment of hell, because the believer had escaped the judgment of hell. But there is going to be a time for the believers, the day of their rewards. In fact, one of the characteristics of farmers is that they're always helping each other, that they're always encouraging one another, that they're always lending hands to each other, that they're always supporting one another. They will not waste their energy and their time attacking each other and fighting over silly things that are not important to them. They've got too much work to do. Something modern-day churches need to learn from the farmers. And then the second example that James gives us is that of the prophets of old. Verse 10, as an example of patience in the face of suffering, take the prophets who spoke in the name of the Lord. So what is he saying here? He's saying that many times when you are fully committed to obeying the will of God in your life, you're going to face opposition. You're going to face obstacles, and you're going to face difficulties. Sometimes suffering can be a direct result of obedience. And that is why the Apostle Paul said to Timothy in 2 Timothy 3:12, here's what he said, indeed, all, how many? All who want to live a godly life in Christ Jesus will be persecuted. I don't make the stuff up. It's in the Word of God. Amen. I want to speak to that faithful Christian who needlessly hard on themselves, who are constantly blaming themselves for everything. They're carrying false guilt that does not belong to them. They often beat themselves up for circumstances with which they had nothing to do. I want to speak to that person for a moment, because these folks are continuously beating themselves up and saying, well, I must have sinned and I must have done something wrong and I'm just not recognizing it. God must be mad at me and He must be punishing me. Listen to me. If you have been a faithful spouse and your spouse walked out on you, that is not your burden. If you've been a faithful parent and your adult child is wandered away from the fold, that is not your burden. If you have been a hard-working, loyal employee and your boss is mistreating you, that is not your burden. If you have been diagnosed with a life-threatening illness, don't automatically assume that God is punishing you because of some sin. Listen to me. The Holy Spirit of God convicts us when we sin. And I've taught about this many times. When the Holy Spirit convicts you, you come to the Lord, you confess the sin, you repent of it, and you move on. Don't go over it again and again and again and again. That is not of God. Listen to me. This is not the God of the Bible. Maybe some other God. That's a false perception of our God, because that is not our heavenly daddy. You see, God is not the God who delights in hurting his children and leaving them bewildered and confused. It was Paul's obedience to the will of God that brought him a whole bunch of sufferings, from stoning to lashing to imprisonment to shipwreck. It was the obedience of the disciples. Every one of them was martyred, save one, the Apostle John. And the Old Testament saints that James is talking about here, every one of them suffered for speaking the truth. And God gives them to us as an example for encouragement. They're showing us that suffering made them strong, not weak. Their suffering made them stand their ground, not run away. Elijah told Ahab, it's going to be 3.5 years without rain. And Elijah himself became a victim of that drought, but God took care of him. And when Daniel made up his mind that God must be obeyed above man, he ended up in the den of lions. Isaiah spoke fearlessly for God during the most turbulent times in the history of Israel. And although he impacted King Hezekiah for good, but rabbinic tradition tells us that his evil, wicked son, Hezekiah's evil and wicked son, not only persecuted but executed the prophet Isaiah. The prophet Jeremiah, you see such deep anguish in his soul that he became known as the weeping prophet. Why did all these servants of God suffer as they did? So that God's power be manifested in them. Why did the faithful servants of God suffer? Oh, so that they may have an eloquent testimony for us. Beloved, listen to me. I tell you this experientially, the better you know God, the better you know His Word, the greater your encouragement during the fiery trials of life. So He gives us the example of the farmer, He gives us the example of the prophets, and thirdly, finally, He gives us the example of Job. Listen to me, I'm no stranger to brokenness in life, but what I get really irritated when I read the book of Job, I get irritated by the so-called Job's comforters. I mean, you've heard me say this, and you'll hear it probably again for the rest of my life, that the times of my brokenness are the times of my great growth in my walk with the Lord. When the sun is shining and everything is going well, that's not the time when I'm growing the most. For in reality, there is no victory without battles. You will not rejoice in victory if you did not know the pain of defeat. You will never sympathize with another person who's hurting until you've experienced that hurt yourself. Amen. Most often, we really do not understand what prayer really is all about and what it really means until we're going through the fiery furnace. And then we begin to really understand, until we really hit our knees to the ground. I'm not talking about physical knees, but emotional and spiritual. We'll understand. For my friend, I want to tell you, God has a goal for each one of His children. If you're a believer, God has a goal for you. And this is articulated in the whole Bible. And God's goal for you is your spiritual maturity. It's your spiritual maturity. You see, God does not raise up spoiled brats. He wants spiritual mature children. Think about it. We're going to reign and rule with Him in the universe. We're going to reign over planets. And that is why He matures us, so we can be ready. The story of Job is well known, and I'm not going to rehash it. First, Job was a blessed man. Satan goes after him. And then he loses everything and goes through so much pain that you and I will never know. We'll never know. And because of his perseverance, because of his faithfulness, God honors that. And he doubles everything that he had in the past. He doubles everything. But before that, everything was working against Job. Satan was working against him day and night. His circumstances were against him. His friends definitely were against him. His wife was against him, and she said, curse God and die. And even he was tempted at times to think that God was against him. But in reality, what God was doing is that he was weaving a beautiful tapestry in his life for God's glory and Job's blessing. He was weaving. He was overturning what Satan meant for evil and God turning it for the good. God was working together. Even Job couldn't see it, but he was working things together for Job, good, for the good. I want to tell you this as I conclude, and I hope you're listening carefully, please. Whatever pain you're going through right now, only you know and God knows, whatever it is, whatever suffering you might be experiencing right now, God is working behind the scenes and he's moving the scenes that he's behind. When Satan turns up the heat, run into the air-conditioned throne room of God. When Satan increases the attack, go and have a times of refreshment with the Lord. When plowing and planting becomes difficult and becomes a struggle, look forward to that glorious day of the harvest. When you don't see fruit instantly of your labor, remember that God is germinating the seed. He's germinating the seed. And that is why James in verse 12 goes on to say, don't be tempted to be untruthful. Because people always lie when they're under fire. They lie when they're afraid. Don't be tempted to lie. You know how people sometimes when they're lying, they, oh, so I swear by God and I tell you this and I'll tell you. But once you talk too much, you know the guy's not telling you the truth. He said, don't do that. Let your yes be yes and your no be no. And that's sufficient. As long as God knows, that's all that matters. Because when you place your whole trust, not just a little bit of it, your whole trust, your full trust in God, you will endure with patience and perseverance and enjoy.
5: 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I am a Christian living in the Middle East. My entire family is Muslim, and here is where our hearts broke. 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I want to get baptized and live my Christianity freely. Lord willing, I want to be an evangelist. 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

0: we're good.
1: Yes, thank goodness. Thank God for his goodness, the goodness of God. Yeah, it's amazing. Now, Alistair Begg, you may have heard of him or even seen him on the internet, or perhaps even been present at when he's preaching. But he is a great preacher and teacher, making a huge impact, not only on the Christian world, but also on the world at large. He said this, "Live at peace with everyone and do not take revenge." He said that was the entreaty that the Apostle Paul made to Christians 2,000 years ago. And it's the same plea that is made to the church today. The natural instinct of men and women is retributive and vengeful. But we must be actively being conformed to the image of Jesus, and that conformation is directly tied to the transformation of our own thinking. Mull that over. The natural instinct of men and women is retributive and vengeful. But we must be actively conformed. That's being conformed continually in the image of Jesus to be directly tied to the transformation of our thinking. No revenge.

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1: Yes, it's that strange location that comes up every Monday, it seems. And it's the Live Lounge. So, if you're a regular in the Live Lounge and it's about this time that you have a cup of coffee or maybe something like hot chocolate or something like that, go take your place and settle down in the Live Lounge, and you'll be receiving music from Mercy Me, who are live, and Switchfoot, who also recorded live at the Dove Awards. Enjoy. I'll be back.

0: Thank you very much.
1: We're thinking this morning about revenge. Unfortunately, the courts of many cities are filled with professing Christians who refuse to do what the Bible says and to bring a slur on the testimony of Christianity itself by attempting to engineer their own revenge. When you think about it, quite frequently, it is on matters pertaining to Christian and church decisions and values or even doctrine that they are bringing about disrepute. Think about what Christianity looks like to the public when it becomes a picture of people who have decided to sidestep that clear New Testament instruction, never avenge yourself, and take matters into their own hands. As Scripture states, leave it to God to right the wrongs. Leave it to the wrath of God. Whilst we must recognize that governments were put in place to prevent anarchy and punish evil, at the end of the day, God will right the wrongs, and only God is perfect in his judgment and his justice. It's another great thought from the contemporary man of God who is making a great impact, not only on Christianity, but on the world, Alistair Begg. Something worth thinking about.
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Whether you're working the night shift or not sleeping so well, Phil Dunk has you covered. This is Overnights on Vision

It's 2 o'clock in the eastern states, 1:30 in the central states, and just on midnight in the west. And it's Monday, the 29th of June, 2026. And we are thinking this morning as we go through our time together about revenge. It was old Isaac Newton, way back when, who wrote, "If you are affronted, it is better to pass it by in silence, or even with a jest, though with some dishonour, more than to endeavour revenge." If you can keep

0: 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They will defend you. You will not need to take revenge.
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5: God wants to create a community, not only because a community is a picture to the world of what God's people and God's own person are like, but God wants a community because it's difficult to stand alone.
6: Well, that's Ray Vanderlaan with an important message about what it means to be a disciple of Jesus and to walk in his footsteps. Welcome to Focus on the Family with Jim Daly. I'm John Fuller.
7: John, people have heard me mention this, and Ray is where I got it from, our guest today, where I talk about God's shalom and how we need to bring his shalom into this world of chaos. And it was through Ray Vanderlaan's teaching that I learned that concept and applied it to my life and to what I say to others about our role as Christians. Mm-hmm. And you've heard me say it.
6: I have many times. I appreciate the insight.
7: So many areas, especially in foster care, where Gene and I gave some of our time to bring foster kids in. I think we probably had about 15 foster kids come through our home. And that's chaos. When I look at the culture, the greatest chaos I see is in the foster system. These poor little children that parental rights have been taken from. And, you know, they're just desperate for adults to show care and compassion toward them. Yeah. That's the ultimate chaos in a person's life. So I do attribute that knowledge of scriptural truth to Ray Vanderlaan. And today we're going to talk with Ray about a great new discipleship series that he has, RVL Discipleship. People always say, what does RVL stand for? Here we go, Ray Vanderlaan. it's just easier to say RVL.
6: Yeah.
7: And I love it. And Gene and I had the great privilege of traveling with Ray to Israel, soaking in the experience. We walked, I think it was about 113 miles in the hot sun, but it was so worth it. And I'm looking forward to our conversation today.
6: Yeah, and a lot of what you experienced there on those tours is captured in That the World May Know, that series that we did with you, Ray. That has touched so many people. Folks have seen that. That's really developed their understanding of the Bible lands and of the setting and context of Scripture. As you mentioned, Jim, RVL Discipleship, The Study, is a new series that we have with Ray, 4 seasons, and it's online only through Focus on the Family, and it goes even further. It's a wonderful resource. We'll hear more about it today.
7: 40 episodes.
6: Yes.
7: And John, let me just say, you know, we cover a lot of great material here at Focus: marriage, parenting, how to take care of children, advocate for children, engaging the culture. I can't think of more important content than what Ray has done. Mm-hmm. And it sets the foundation for everything else, if you think about it. You've got to understand the Word of God to be able to apply sound biblical truth to marriage, to your parenting, to engaging the culture. So I think, man, I would love to see this series fly out of here because more and more Christians need this great content. And with that, Ray, welcome.
8: Thank you.
7: Wow. I mean, I feel so strongly about it, and it is just so impactful, and it changes people's hearts. And when you change a heart, you change behavior, right?
8: Amen.
7: And man, the study is so good. And let me ask you, elaborate on what this process looks like, the series and the expected outcomes as you go through and listen to it. What, as the teacher, what are you hoping to see in people when they watch it?
8: You know, when I am involved in this production, it's very moving for me personally, not just because it's an honor to be someone that Focus on the Family affirms, but because this is my life's work. I've been a high school Bible teacher my entire career, 48 years. I love kids, I love students, and I've worked really hard to try and be faithful to God's Word in terms of what it asks of them once they believe in Jesus and become a saved person. Now, how do I become a disciple, someone who lives out that salvation? So when I think of this material, I think my goal is threefold. Assuming they've already been challenged to believe in Jesus as their Savior. We do a bit of that in here. That's not the focus of this study, but that's got to be the prior step. Believe in Jesus, and you will be saved. Now, the question becomes, why does God put the effort to save me or you? And I think sometimes we think, well, it's because he loves me. Well, it's true. He loves us with an everlasting love that's unbelievable. Mm-hmm. Sometimes I think it's because God hates sin, so he wants to redeem me and restore me because of my former sinful condition. Now I can be a redeemed person. And that's very biblical. But I think we forget that God redeems human beings and has done so since the beginning because he's creating a partner who will be a fellow shalom bringer, or maybe better, the instrument of his wholeness and fullness to the world in which we live. So when I put that into my teaching practice, my goal is to say to students, what is the result of believing in Jesus as your Savior? Is the result that now you say, I'm going to step up by the Spirit of God, the direction of the text, the encouragement of his community, the example of Jesus, and I want to show the world what it looks like when a redeemed person puts into practice what God has empowered us to do. And so my prayer is that once students have made that decision to say, I'm going to follow Jesus, now they begin to live it out in a way that the world can say, you know, when I see that person, that family, that community, I catch a glimpse of what God is like, what Jesus was like, and what shalom is like, God's wholeness and fullness, because I see it there. And I think that's why it's such an affirmation to me to be part of Focus on the Family, small part, but a part. Because the reason God wants godly families is not just because it brings happiness and fullness, not just because it honors him, but God wants godly families because now the world catches a glimpse in that family of what God is like.
7: Yeah. With that, let me ask you this. So many believers may know this, but you really have thought about this. Everything about Jesus was purposeful. He came to give us purpose. And again, when you look at culture, there's so much about identity and knowing who you are and then the purpose behind that. And so many young people are finding their identity in outward appearance, color of our skin, whatever it might be, our sexual orientation. And Christians, and the Lord more specifically, is saying, no, your identity is in me. You are made in my image. Mm. And I have a purpose for your life.
8: Amen.
7: And we need to convince people your identity is not in these traits that come and go, potentially, but they're in the depth of your relationship with God, your creator.
8: Mm-hmm. You know, that's really well said. I love how you laid that out. I say to students, I get asked in the Jewish world fairly often a question that goes like this. We understand, whether they believe it or not, we understand why Christians say you need to have faith in Jesus. Because in your belief, he is the substitute sacrifice that pays for sin. And so if I believe in him, then I'm restored to relationship with God. But then they ask this question. So I know why Jesus died, because he is the sacrifice, the lamb, in your belief. But their question is, why did Jesus live? Why not just come into the world, be here for a week, give the Sermon on the Mount, the Lord's Prayer, a couple other key teachings, go to Jerusalem, get arrested, die, ascend, and have it all over with in a week? And I think the answer to that is because Jesus is part of God's great story of restoring wholeness to a broken world. And he's decided to do that through human partners, sometimes at least. And so Jesus lived to say, this is how you have to live. This is who you have to become if you're going to be a part of God's great redemptive story. And what I try to encourage kids to see is we all look for meaning in lives. In our lives, we find it as grown-ups sometimes in possessions, in our hobbies, in our, not that there's anything wrong with any of that by itself. Jesus wants our identity to be, I'm a part of God's great plan to bring wholeness to a broken world. I may do a very tiny little piece, but my family, me, the Christian community I'm part of, I'm a part of that great story. So all of a sudden, every single thing in life has potentially eternal application, even the most trivial things.
7: Yeah. That opening, when we talked about chaos and shalom, I mean, I think in your teaching, you connect that to Egypt and the oppression of the Jewish people when they were slaves in Egypt and then coming out of Egypt. Mm-hmm. Describe that concept of chaos, and I love the way you say that. I'll let you say it, even though I think I can repeat it verbatim. And then, you know, how Jesus represents shalom, God's peace in this sin-filled, chaotic world.
8: Amen. You know, I start the course with a study of creation, and I'm a believer that God is the creator of all things. But if you look at how the creation story is framed, it starts with formless and emptiness, tohu vavohu in Hebrew, which means absolute chaos. God's spirit hovers and he speaks, and out of that chaos comes magnificent order. The sin of our ancestors, Adam and Eve, bring that order back, and it slowly descends back into chaos. And then God came and said, I'm going to restore shalom to all things, and I want you to be my partners in this mission. So he starts with the people of Israel. Now, where are they? They're in chaos. They're slaves in Egypt. And I say to students, why does God allow his people to be in pain? Why would he allow them to go through that awful 400 years of brutal slavery? Mm-hmm. Well, the text doesn't say.
7: Yeah.
8: So I don't have an answer, but I can tell you this. More than a dozen times in Deuteronomy, God says, be aware of the chaos of others. Don't cut the corners of your field. Don't take advantage of the widow. Don't treat the slave unjustly. Don't forget the poor among you. Why? Remember, you were slaves. So they're suffering. I don't know why God allowed it, but did have a purpose. It made them sensitive to the suffering of others. And because of their having been through that, they were called to be sensitive to others who faced it. And we've all done that. Mm-hmm. We've all gone through life and had these things that define us. I wrestled with some physical issues, some disease, and that makes me sensitive to others who share that particular physical condition. So God allowed his people to be in chaos, in part because his purpose was to sensitize them to the suffering of others. In fact, in the prophets, he makes the point, if you're not sensitive to the suffering of others, I'm going to bring you back to your suffering. And then there's a second part to it. When you go to Egypt, you should ask your guide. They usually don't take you to these because they're so small and insignificant. But you'll notice in some of the temples, the shrine of the hearing ear. Because most of the Egyptian gods were thought to be deaf. They didn't listen.
7: That's interesting.
8: They don't hear us.
7: Yeah.
8: But there was a god who would hear and then bring your request to make sure the god got the point to respond. Well, the Exodus story starts like this. God heard the cry of his people. Our God hears. He doesn't need a chapel of the hearing ear. He hears. But then he talks about how his people need to hear the cry of those who suffer, the cry of the widow. If you make the widow cry out, he says, your wives will be widows. Your children will be orphans. You've got to have ears, not only to hear every word that comes from me, but you need to have ears that are tuned to the cries of the people around you, just like my ears heard your cry. There's an interesting word that's used in Hebrew. It's tze'aka, for cry. Tze'aka is this pain-filled scream, not even with words, just a scream of despair, pleading for help because of my suffering caused by oppression. And when God hears tze'aka, he acts with great power. Imagine what he did to the Egyptian army at the Red Sea because they caused the Israelites to cry out. And that's what God asks of me. So he chooses Moses. And if you look at two of the first stories of Moses, he is a man in the palace and he sees an Egyptian being beaten and he acts to defend him. He hears the cry of that slave. And then he has to run for his life and he's in the desert and there's some women who are being driven away from the water source and he hears their cry. And he responds to it. So Moses was a man with God's ears, not only because he heard the words of God, but because he could hear the cries of those around us. Yeah. So I say to my students, go home and watch the news tonight. Tell me the cry. What do you hear?
7: Huh?
8: Is it the person in the fires that ravaged the West who's lost everything? Is it the person in the Middle East who's suffering because of terrorism and all of the awful things that happen? Can you hear it? God is looking for a people of the ears who not only hear his words, but hear his cry. It's interesting to me, several times in his life, Jesus hears the cry. He hears the cry of the demon-possessed man with a legion of demons. He hears the cry of the Phoenician woman. The only cry in the Bible God doesn't respond to is the one of Jesus on the cross.
7: Wow, man. I think people are getting a sense why we so enjoy the content.
8: Yes.
7: And, this is good. Ray, let me ask you this concept of two kingdoms. You speak to that. What are the gods of our day that create at least two kingdoms? God's kingdom, obviously, but then our fleshly, worldly kingdom, and then the enemy's kingdom. I mean, Satan is real.
8: Amen.
7: He's spoken about in the Word of God. We tend to shy away from that, but if we're in a spiritual dimension as well as a physical dimension where we could see, hear, like you were talking about, we've got to, as Christians, recognize that and know that the enemy is there, like John 10:10 says, to steal, kill, and destroy.
8: Amen.
7: Who? Us.
8: Right.
7: And he hates humanity because God chose to put his image in us.
8: Yeah.
7: That really is why he left heaven, right? That was
8: Amen.
7: The rebellion.
8: Amen.
7: Why them, Lord, not me? Right.
8: Amen.
7: So in that context, describe the two kingdoms and how we need to be aware of those.
8: Let me approach that the way I do in class. So let's go back to Egypt and those two kingdoms. I ask them, who was God directing his anger at in the 10 plagues? Well, Israel, because they were not following him. No. He says, I want Israel to know, to experience that I'm God. Okay, the Egyptians, they'll say. Nope. He says, I want the Egyptians to know that I am God. They're welcome to join me too. Well, it's Pharaoh. I want Pharaoh to know that. So who are you attacking? And then God said, I will bring judgment on the gods of Egypt. So the contest in Egypt isn't Israel and the Egyptians, or even Pharaoh and Moses, though they're protagonists. The conflict is between God and the gods. Now, who are the gods? Well, if you look in the Exodus story, the gods have demonic powers behind them.
7: Hmm.
8: In Deuteronomy, it says sacrifices offered to idols are offered to demons. Paul says in 1 Corinthians 10, sacrifices offered to idols are offered to demons. Behind the pagan gods of the nations are demonic powers. And God said, that's who I'm after. He's doing this with his finger. This God is bringing the plagues. He's defeating the Egyptians. He will divide and then return the Red Sea with that finger. Imagine if he put his whole arm into it. What if he put his whole body? He's doing this with his finger.
7: Mm.
8: So the Jews say the kingdom of God emerges when God acts with his finger to break the power of the demonic forces.
7: Huh.
8: So Jesus says, Satan's kingdom? Listen, I drive out demons with the finger of God. And he alludes to that same Egypt moment. Now to your question. In Egypt, it was more concrete reality. Who were the gods that God was attacking? Well, there are those idols behind which are demonic powers. Who are the gods of our culture?
7: Yeah, today's time.
8: I would say in today's time, in my opinion, the greatest evil gods that exist are our own self-identities.
7: Hmm.
8: Because idols are our creation. So we want to be the Lord of our lives. And I think so often that where Satan's power is greatly magnified and seen in our culture is where he convinces people to do what you want, what you think you need, what you think is desirable, and I become the God of my life. At least I try to become that.
7: Yeah, absolutely.
8: But if I hear the word of God and obey what Jesus taught, interpreted and taught, then in a sense I'm saying I'm doing the will of God and the kingdom of heaven is advancing.
7: Yeah. You know, Ray, so often applying these ancient observations in truth become a little difficult for the average Christian. You know, we're trying to make those things relevant. That's actually a good way to pray. Lord, show me how Amen. It's relevant to today. Amen. I believe he will. But in that context, can you give us a little bit of an insight? One example would be community. You, in one of the lessons, you talk about that, the need for community. I'm thinking of Rosaria Butterfield, who is a former Syracuse University professor. She was a lesbian, very outspoken against Christians. She's been on the Focus broadcast a number of times now because a pastor and his wife invited her to their home to do a Bible study. And lo and behold, she said, I can't refute this, and I need to become a Christian. And I'm thinking of that in that context. One of the things that she said is that while in the gay community, she could fly into Denver, as an example, Philadelphia, Chicago. She knew 5 to 7 homes. She could come and flop down, and there would be community and a place to be with people. And she said, you know what? I don't find that in the Christian community. Mm-hmm. She's actually written a book about it now. But speak to this concept of the need for community mm-hmm. and God's desire for us and how the culture kind of strips us of that today.
8: Mm-hmm. I stress in the discipleship class how there are these threads that weave through the story right from the very beginning, and you find them all the way through. And I show them a number of places in the story where God is working through community. God wants to create a community, not only because a community is a picture to the world of what God's people and God's own person are like, but God wants a community because it's difficult to stand alone. I need you to hold me accountable, to encourage me, to cheer me on, to be the example in certain situations, and you need me for those same kind of things maybe in other situations. Then we come to the time of Jesus. Discipleship was practiced in community. It was not individual students doing their thing with the rabbi. It was communities of people. In fact, they called each other chaver, H-A-V-E-R in English. That's a Hebrew word, chaver. Chaver comes from Psalm 119:63, where it says, I am a close companion, a dedicated friend to everyone who is in awe of you and who obeys your commands. Jesus says to his disciples, you are my friends. And we think, oh, how nice. What a friend I have in Jesus. Well, there's truth in that. That's not what they heard. They heard, since you and I share a common passion in the fear of God and the commitment to obey him, he says, you are my friends if you do what I command you. And discipleship doesn't work very well alone. You don't see, Jesus even sends out disciples two by two in the Gospel of Luke, because we need each other to cheer each other on, to hold each other accountable, to be the example of how to follow Jesus or follow the rabbi in Jesus' case in whatever we do.
7: Ray, this again is so good. It is, you know, I could just sit and talk to you for probably 8 hours here. I mean, seriously, it just rolls off, and there's so many applications to our lives in every direction. Yeah. And then bring it back to what, you know, so many, the ancient word.
8: Amen.
7: But the ancient word applies to us today. So don't neglect knowing it. And man, this is a great opportunity for people to know the Word of God and know what it is we should be pursuing, the purpose that we're given. And, you know, the RVL Discipleship Study series is available. And Ray, I'm not lifting you up, but thank you for pulling it together, for doing it. This is not something that happens overnight. This is 40 years of effort on your part, and I want to acknowledge that and just say thank you for your determination. I'm sure that was not always easy, and I just, man, thank you so much.
8: Thank you. God bless you.
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0: We're talking this morning about revenge and, well, listen to this. God's revenge is not rooted in hate or pride or sin. God's vengeance is rooted in his perfectly holy nature. And Hebrews chapter 10 verse 30 says to us, "For we know him who has said, 'It is mine to avenge,' or to take revenge. 'I will repay,' and again, 'The Lord will judge his people.'" We are not to take any revenge and always let the Lord be the judge in all situations. We should be people submitted to him and saying, "Lord, my life and all of the events of my life are in your hands. It's not my business to take revenge. Not your business. It's not any of our business. God is the one who's in control when we're committed to his Son, our Savior."
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2: You know, sometimes you just never know who's watching or listening to us. We interact or pass people every day of the week, most we don't know and will probably never see again. But that doesn't mean that we can't influence them. I remember being in a food court one weekend in a shopping centre a number of years ago and was approached by a lovely lady who recognised me from a publication my photo was in and from hearing me on the radio. Not that I misbehave in public, but it drove home the point that whether or not we know it, as believers, we're being watched all the time. Anyway, I was reading about a man by the name of Melvin Ernest Trotter. He lived in the early 20th century in the United States, and his life was a pretty miserable one, actually. He had a really godly mum, but an alcoholic father. And while his mum tried to teach him about the love of God and how to pray, he actually followed his dad's example and became an alcoholic, and it ruled and ruined his life. Most people who become enslaved to substance abuse don't begin with that goal in mind. It creeps up on them until it's too late, and it's taken over their lives. And that was the case for Melvin. And his addiction was so bad, he couldn't hold down a job, couldn't keep his word. He was alone and so desperate to get out of his addictive cycle that he decided to kill himself. He was actually going to drown himself in Lake Michigan. And he was on his way to do that deed when he walked past the Pacific Garden Mission. As he was passing, he heard the preacher sharing the gospel. And the preacher went on to say that Jesus Christ was sufficient for all things. He went inside and he came to saving faith, and his life was transformed completely, 100%. Jesus was in fact sufficient, so sufficient that he gave up alcohol completely and he was set free. Melvin entered the ministry in the Presbyterian Church. He conducted numerous evangelistic meetings and then became the superintendent of a rescue mission in Grand Rapids, Michigan. He had quite a burden to help those down and out. And he went on to help others with the same problem he had, founding 67 rescue missions whose purpose was to help other addicts like he'd been. I imagine the preacher preaching the gospel the day Melvin entered his church thought he was just talking to the people inside the building, and had no idea that his conversation was being overheard by a man literally on his way to commit suicide, and that he would get gloriously saved and go on to help countless others as a result. Sometimes you just never know who might be overhearing and watching what we say and do, which makes what we say and do so important. Church history is a part of the history of the Christian community. Much of it we can be pleased with. Some of it, it's a blight, but all of it is for our learning.
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we're talking about revenge, Thomas Fuller had a little turn of phrase that I think is quite something that we should remember. The forgetting of a wrong is, in its own form, a mild revenge. If we forget it, the people who've angered us or abused us or set us offside, who will be looking for a response, are disappointed. And our forgetting of that wrong is that mild revenge that will bring disappointment in their lives. If we do not respond negatively to any sort of wrong that is done against us, they themselves are the ones who have more to disturb them than what we have.

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0: 3 o'clock in Queensland and New South Wales, Victoria and Tasmania. Yes, all of the eastern states, it's 3 o'clock. 2:30 in the central states and 1 o'clock in the west. I wonder if you're upset about something and it's been racking your brain or keeping you awake all night. And you're just seeking revenge against that person who's offended you. Well, here's something quite straightforward. Seeking our revenge is never a good thing to do. It is inevitable that others will hurt us in our lives at some time, even in our family or friends, or even other Christians sometimes. However, we should never seek revenge towards them. Because you know where revenge comes from? It stems out of our pride and our hatred. If we want to be without pride or hatred, one of the first things that is to go is revenge. We don't take revenge. God said, revenge is mine, and I will judge. God is the one who's in control of every bad response that we receive in our life, just as much as he is in the blessings that he brings. This is a new day. Everything
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3: 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Today's Bible teacher is Chuck Missler, connecting the Bible to your life and the world around you. In today's study, Chuck completes his teaching on the Gospel according to Luke, chapter 19.
2: So the conspirators had planned to do this last of all on a feast day, specifically. And now it happens, it's going to occur on the biggest feast day of the year, on Passover. Not because he planned it, because Jesus made it happen. When he gathered at the upper room, he says, one of you is going to betray me. So the cat's out of the bag. And Judas is in the spot. He'd planned to be the helper here, except now everybody knows that it's going to happen. So he's in a spot. He's either got a fish or cut bait, as we would say. And that's why Jesus says, what you do, do quickly. So he leaves, because he's got to pull it off tonight. They hadn't planned to do it that night. That's why they're in Gethsemane so long, because he's running around trying to get it set up. You didn't just go to Pilate. You had to arrange that in advance and so forth. A lot of arrangements. But Jesus is controlling it. But see, God had ordained that his son would be slain on Passover. How? As the Lamb of God that taketh away the sin of the world. John the Baptist, when he first introduces Jesus to the public, twice, he says, behold, the Lamb of God that taketh away the sin of the world. That's a very Jewish title. In John 1:29, it's also echoed in 1 Corinthians 5:7. His hour had not yet come. No, now it had come. It came to pass, verse 29, it came to pass when he was come nigh to Bethphage and Bethany at the mount called the Mount of Olives, he sent two of his disciples. Now, Bethany and Bethphage are just on the other side of the hill of Mount of Olives, on the other side of Jerusalem. If you look at Jerusalem, Bethany is just eastward over the rise, if you will. Saying, go ye into the village over against you, in the which, at your entering, ye shall find a colt tied, whereon yet never man sat. Loose him and bring him hither. So that's his instruction, okay? And if any man ask you, why do you loose him? Thus shall ye say unto him, because the Lord hath need of him. Now this could be just because he was popular to the crowd or something. I don't think so. I personally suspect that was a password that was prearranged. But in any case, they that went were sent. Went their way and found even as he had said unto them. And as they were loosing the colt, the owners thereof said unto them, why loose ye the colt? And they said, the Lord hath need of him. Like that was enough? Apparently so. I personally suspect prearrangement here. And they brought him to Jesus, and they cast their garments upon the colt, and they set Jesus thereon. So he's riding a donkey, and he's going to ride it from this area, Bethany and so forth, up over the hill, Mount of Olives, down through, on a road that you can walk when you visit there, by the way, down through the Eastern Gate. Jesus was deliberately fulfilling a prophecy from the Old Testament, Zechariah 9, verse 9. In Zechariah 9, 9, it says, rejoice greatly, O daughter of Zion. Shout, O daughter of Jerusalem. Behold, thy king cometh unto thee. He is just and having salvation, lowly, and riding upon an ass, and upon a colt, the foal of an ass. Behold, thy king cometh thee. Interesting prophecy. And he was doing it on the precise day that Gabriel had told Daniel some five centuries earlier. And we'll take a look at that. Daniel 9, chapter 9, verse 25. In my mind, Daniel chapter 9, verse 25 is the most phenomenal passage in the entire Bible. But we'll go on here for now. And as he went, they spread their clothes in the way. And when he was come nigh, even now at the descent of the Mount of Olives, the whole multitude of the disciples began to rejoice and praise God with a loud voice for all the mighty works that they had seen. Jerusalem was overrun over a million people once a year. This is the big time of year. Every able-bodied Jew had to be in Jerusalem for the celebration that was in the Torah. And we'll take a look at that in a minute. But these are people that heard about Lazarus. These are the popularity of him had been, the buzz was everywhere. But in Deuteronomy 16:16, there are three feasts of the seven. There are seven feasts of Moses, but three of them were compulsory for every able-bodied male Jew to celebrate in Jerusalem. And that's why this was a time of crowds, a time of pilgrimage, if you will. Now, the Jewish year, in a civil sense, starts at Nisan. That's Rosh Hashanah, the head of the year. And that's the first month of the civil year. But in Exodus 12, when he institutes the Passover, God tells Moses, I want you to make this month, the month of Nisan, the beginning of months. So the Jews have two calendars, one that starts at Tishri, which is the civil calendar, and one that starts at Nisan, which is the religious calendar. Now, of the seven feasts of Moses, there are three that are in the spring. Passover, Feast of Unleavened Bread, and the Feast of First Fruits. Feast of First Fruits is celebrated the morning after Shabbat, after Passover. The point being, though, these three feasts are always bunched together, and the term Passover connotatively embraces all three. The one that's actually required is the Feast of Unleavened Bread in Deuteronomy 16:16, but it implies the whole group, obviously. Now, in the fall, we have three feasts, Feast of Trumpets, Day of Atonement, Yom Kippur, and the Feast of Tabernacles. Now, each of these feasts commemorate historical aspects of the nation's history, but they also anticipate a prophecy. And the three spring feasts, in some way, each one of them points to the first advent of Jesus Christ. The three feasts in the fall each point to the second advent of Jesus Christ. It's really worth your study. If you haven't done it yet, you want to dig into that, you really want to grasp that and understand it. They're fabulous aspects as you get into all of that. God's deliberate planning of every detail. Between these two groups of three each, there's a weird one right in the middle, so to speak. Not exactly in the middle, but between them. The Feast of Shavuot, sometimes called the Feast of Weeks, also called Pentecost. And that's the feast that is perhaps the most provocative of them all, because it's the only feast in the entire Bible that uses leavened bread. It's a feast that has Gentile overtones, and it becomes idiomatically, prophetically, the feast at which the church is launched. In Acts chapter 2, the church is empowered and launched at the Feast of Shavuot. And that may have huge prophetic implications yet to be fully appreciated. But that's another study. Let's move on. Jesus enters the donkey while they're singing Psalm 118. And that's recorded in Matthew 21. And you want to take a look at Psalm 118 to understand what's going on here. Psalm 118, let's pick it up about verse 24 to 26. This is the day which the Lord hath made, and we will rejoice and be glad in it. Now, you and I use this often, I think, in our Christian walk, to celebrate this day, whatever day it might be. This is the day which the Lord hath made. Praise God. That's exciting. It's a very positive thing. Except, that's fine. Denotatively, it's referring to a specific day. The day that the king comes. This is the day which the Lord hath made, and we shall rejoice and be glad in it. Save now. Save now. I beseech thee, O Lord. And our Savior is riding this donkey here. I beseech thee, and send now prosperity. Blessed be he that cometh in the name of the Lord. We have blessed you out of the house of the Lord. This is the day. It's referring to a specific day, and I'll prove it to you before we're through here. And blessed is he that cometh in the name of the Lord. So this is an announcement psalm. Now notice in Luke 19, verse 38, they're singing, blessed be the king that cometh in the name of the Lord, peace in heaven and glory in the highest. Now, you and I, especially as Gentiles, would miss the point here. Whenever we miss the point, the Pharisees come to our rescue. Because when they get upset, that's an indicator that something significant is going on. And so, they're singing Psalm 118, declaring Jesus the Messiah. In this context, singing Psalm 118 is tantamount to the crowd proclaiming him as the Mashiach Nagid, the Messiah, the King, the leader. Well, some of the Pharisees from among the multitude said unto him, Master, rebuke your disciples. See, they assume clearly in their enthusiasm, he doesn't want that his disciples blaspheming, declaring that he's the Messiah. Well, so they assume he's going to correct that. Verse 40, he answered and said to them, I tell you that if these should hold their peace, the stones would immediately cry out. And I've always had this notion that if they would have just shut up, I would have loved to see, is that just a figure of speech? Or that literally would be true. But actually, if you've ever traveled to Jerusalem with one of our particular tours, when we're up on the Mount of Olives, we go through this whole program, talk about it, to set the stage for the best bargain in Israel. You know the way to take a small fortune out of Israel? Bring a large fortune in. Yeah, right, exactly. Well, the best bargain in Israel, when we're up on the Mount of Olives, we go through all of this, and because it's a fantastic photo op, because the whole city spreads out across, you're on the other side of a valley, and the whole city's there. So everybody's taking pictures. And then what we do, we usually go from there to Gethsemane, which is right at the base of the Mount of Olives. So we walk down that very road that he rode to have a devotional service at the Garden of Gethsemane. And I tell the group before we go, what you do is we walk down there, find a stone that is laying around and put it in your pocket, or a couple if you like. It's free. Israel is not short of stones. You're not going to defraud anybody that way. When you get home, you take that stone and have a trophy shop or somebody mount it on a plaque for your family room or your den or your study or your office as a trophy. And when somebody in your office says, gee, what's that? You can point out, that's one of the stones that didn't cry out. And what you can do then, you go through the whole story. You go into Daniel 9, explain the 70-week prophecy, explain what happened at the triumphal entry, why it's so significant. And they brought it up by asking you about that stone. So we've done that for years, and it's one of our, it's best bargain. It's cost you nothing. It's going to be one of your most treasured possessions. Well, anyway, as we go further, he says, when he was come near, he beheld the city. And what did Jesus do? He's riding the donkey. This is his time of exaltation. He's presenting himself as the Messiah, come to bring the kingdom. And he beheld the city and he wept over it. He wept over it. Wow. Just as Jeremiah did in Jeremiah 9 and so forth. And as he cries, as Jesus cries, what does he say? If thou hadst known, even thou, at least in this thy day, the things which belong to thy peace. But now they're hid from thine eyes. Several points here. He's establishing that this day is unique in all of history because it's the fulfillment of the prophecies of Zechariah 9:9, and it's the trigger of the 70th week prophecy of Daniel. And then he declares blindness upon the nation. Forever? No. Paul will correct our understanding of that. But at least in this thy day, I want you to get the significance of this very specific day. But now they're hid from thine eyes. And Daniel, to understand this, we'll take a quick review. I assume you've already been through this, but if not, it'll be a refresher in any case. In Daniel chapter 9, the angel Gabriel visits Daniel after an intensive prayer session and announces a little four-verse prophecy that's probably the most, in fact, Jesus points his disciples to this as the key to all end-time prophecy. So you really want to master these last four verses of Daniel 9. We're only going to take one of the four. The introduction is at verse 24. It's the scope of the thing. 77s, which in Jewish parlance, seven can be a week of days, a week of weeks, a week of months, or a week of years. But implicitly here, it's a week of years. 77s are determined upon thy people and upon thy holy city. Know who's the focus of this is not the church. It's thy people, nation Israel, and thy holy city, Jerusalem. To do what? Six things. To finish the transgression, to make an end of sins, to make reconciliation for iniquity, to bring an everlasting righteousness, and to seal up the vision of the prophecy and anoint the most holy place. Now, we won't go through all of these, but it's clear they haven't been completed yet. Has there been an end of sins? I don't think so. Pick up any newspaper. And there's a lot of other things here. We won't take the time to go through all of that. But the point is, it's certainly comprehensive. So then Gabriel instructs Daniel, know therefore and understand that from the going forth of the commandment restoring to build Jerusalem unto the Mashiach Nagid shall be 7 weeks and 62 weeks. 7 plus 60 plus 2 is, in other words, 69 weeks. The street shall be built again and the wall even in troubled times. Now, this all taking place when Daniel's getting this from Gabriel. He's in captivity in Babylon. But he knows from reading Jeremiah that that's about up and that there's going to be a commandment that will release them to go home. From the going forth the commandment to restore and to build Jerusalem, rebuild the city. And that doesn't occur until Nehemiah chapter 2. But in any case, unto the Messiah the Prince shall be, in effect, 69 weeks of years. And so you don't get confused about the temple, which is separate from the city. The focus here is to build Jerusalem. And so you don't miss it. The Holy Spirit adds, the street shall be built again, and the wall, even in troubled times. So we're focusing on the city, because there's four different decrees that could fit. Three of them have to do with the temple. Only one deals with the city. From the commandment to restore and to build Jerusalem, until the Messiah, there's a trigger and a climax. Terminus ad quo and ad quem. But the point is, the commandment to restore and build Jerusalem until Messiah will be 69 weeks of years. And for reasons we won't try to develop here, the Lord always uses, in both Genesis and Revelation, 30-day months, 12 30-day months to be a year. 69 times 7 times 360 turns out to mean 173,880 days. Okay, so what? Well, let's watch. We know this decree was the decree of Artaxerxes Longimanus, which occurred on March 14th of 445 B.C. The question is, when did the Messiah present himself as king? On only one occasion, at the triumphal entry, which was April 6th of 32 AD. And all this is developed in our commentaries if you want to get in the detail. But the net of it is, if you go through all of this. By the way, this is in the Septuagint translation of the Old Testament. When you see quotes in the New Testament made by Paul or whoever, they're usually quoting from the Greek document called the Septuagint. So that was virtually 300 years earlier. From 445 B.C. to 32 A.D. is 173,740 days. From March 14th to April 6th is 24. And if you go through the leap year thing, it turns out that Gabriel pinned down the exact day with a margin of error of zero, the triumphal entry. That's why I just said, at least in this thy day. It's a very, very pivotal point. See, if thou hast known, even thou, at least in this thy day, the things which belong unto thy peace, but now they are hidden from thine eyes. This thy day, but now. See, from this point on, you're going to be blinded to this. But not forever. Paul tells you in Romans 11:25 that they'll be blinded in part until the fullness of the Gentiles be come in. The fact that blindness is being relieved in Israel. It used to be not many years ago, if you were a believer, a Jewish believer, and you emigrated to Israel, you were advised by your friends, don't let anyone know you're a Christian. Because you don't get on any lists. It was an underground thing. Not today. There are 360 messianic fellowships openly worshiping in Israel. So if you have any grasp here, this tells you that we're getting close to the end. That's exciting. Now, Jesus goes on to say in verse 43 and verse 44, he says, "For the day shall come upon thee," that's why he's weeping, "the day shall come upon thee that thine enemy shall cast a trench about thee, compass thee round and keep thee in on every side, and shall lay thee even with the ground, and thy children within thee, and they shall not leave in thee one stone upon another." Jesus is predicting the fall of Jerusalem some 38 years later. Now, and it is 38 years later, Titus Vespasian and the 5th, 10th, 12th, and 15th Roman legions lay a siege to Jerusalem. In 143 days, 600,000 Jews were killed. Historians estimate that over 1.5 million men, women, and children died from the siege and from the famine and disease that followed. So that raises a question. Why was Jerusalem destroyed in 86? One of the biggest milestones on the Jewish calendar is when Jerusalem fell and the temple was destroyed. That ended Judaism in the biblical sense. The Mosaic Judaism had nowhere to go. Without the shedding of blood, there's no remission of sins. And there's no temple within which to shed blood. So they end up having a council within 20 years to try to figure out what to do about it. And they redefine Judaism in the form that you know of it, Talmudic Judaism, which is a creature of a different kind. "For the day shall come upon thee that thy enemy shall cast a trench about thee and compass thee round and keep thee in on every side and shall lay thee even with the ground and thy children within thee and they shall not leave in thee one stone left another because thou knewest not the time of thy visitation." There are many answers you can give as to why Jerusalem was leveled, but Jesus' answer is here in verse 44. Jerusalem was destroyed. Why? because thou knewest not the time of thy visitation. When you think this through, the reality is that Jesus held them accountable to know the prophecies of Daniel chapter 9. Heavy stuff. Heavy stuff. Thou knewest not the time of thy visitation. And he went into the temple and began to cast them out that sold therein and them that bought, saying unto them, it is written, my house is the house of prayer, but ye have made it a den of thieves. Now don't get confused. This happened twice. It happened once early in his ministry, and it's happening again here at the climax, if you will. Instead of praying with an A, they were praying with an E, praying on the people with all their chicaneries. The high priests were corrupted, and what they got a piece of the action. Jesus cleansed the temple twice, at the beginning of his ministry in John 2, at the end of his ministry, Matthew, Mark, and Luke record the latter one, but say nothing about the former one, by the way. And as Messiah, he's bringing ceremonial cleanliness to the nation. It was logical at both the beginning and the end. So that's the concept here. In both cases, his teaching in the temple was disregarded by the religious leaders. Jesus quoted from Isaiah 56 and Jeremiah 7 as he was driving the people who were selling out of the temple. Mark adds in his account that the buyers and money changers were also driven out, obviously. See, the leaders had led the people to a mere formalism and impersonalization of the sacrifice. They weren't really sacrificing, it was all just a ceremony. You've got to be careful about ceremonies. They can become very vacuous, very empty, and counterproductive. They set up the whole thing in the count of Gentiles, which, among other things, disrupted their witness to the world. It's a form of compromise. How often do we do that in church, in some equivalent form? And he taught daily in the temple. But the chief priest, he taught daily in the temple. We're going to talk about in chapter 21. It's going to be very important. But the chief priests and scribes and the chief of the people sought to destroy him. But not on a feast day, Matthew tells us, Matthew 26:5. They could not find what they might do. Why? For all the people were very attentive to hear them. See, at this point, he's popular. The buzz is everywhere. They don't dare touch him. They got to find the right time. I could not resist adding a little addendum to this study. I thought it'd be interesting to hear from the donkey. There's a very famous poem by G.K. Chesterton. I couldn't resist adding to our package here. When fishes flew and forests walked and figs grew upon thorn, some moment when the moon was blood, then surely I was born. With monstrous head and sickening cry and ears like errant wings, the devil's walking parody on all four-footed things. The tattered outlaw of the earth, of ancient crooked will, starve, scourge, deride me, I am dumb, I keep my secret still. Fools, for I also had my hour, one far fierce hour and sweet. There was a shout about my ears and pomps before my feet. Well, in our next session, we're starting now a climactic move to the pivot of all history. I want you to study for next time Luke chapter 20. And as you do that, you might also review your notes on Isaiah chapter 5, the vineyard thing. Jesus is going to draw upon that again. Isaiah, the first seven verses at least of Isaiah 5. And so with that, let you and I stand for a closing word of prayer. Father, we stagger as we begin to comprehend the precision of your word. How you've deliberately put these milestones in a way that can be corroborated, where you demonstrate that you are outside time and space. We thank you, Father, for many reasons, not the least of which as the manifestation of the reality of your word and the extremes you've gone to provide this scenario for our benefit. We thank you for the extremes you've gone to. We thank you for the gift of your Son. We thank you, Father, for declaring it so precisely in advance that we indeed are without excuse. We do understand that you are God. And we thank you for the gift of Jesus Christ on our behalf. We thank you for the Mashiach Nagid that went to the cross so that we might live. Father, we do solicit your Holy Spirit to open these truths to us, to have them galvanize us to an awareness of who you are and what you would have of us in the days that remain. We do pray, Father, that through your Holy Spirit and through your word, we each might become more effective stewards of the opportunities that you bring across our path. As we commit ourselves right now, with no reservations or caveats, we completely, right now, commit ourselves into your hands in the name of our Mashiach Nagid, Yeshua of Nazareth. Indeed, amen.
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0: was Thomas Fuller who said, "We seem to be more prone to revenge injuries to ourselves than to requite or react negatively against kindness." 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
3: Consider Psalm 122, verse 1. "I was glad when they said to me, 'Let us go into the house of the Lord.'" Today we look at the fourth of the spiritual pathways, the worship pathway. When you're on the worship pathway, you resonate with the psalmist, "I was glad when they said to me, 'Let us go into the house of the Lord.'" Something deep inside you feels released when praise is given. Your heart opens up and you come alive. You find yourself in tears, sometimes in moments of deep joy, because God seems so close. But here are two cautions if you're on this pathway. Firstly, don't judge people who aren't as outwardly expressive as you. Some of them grew up in churches where no one raised a finger, let alone a hand in worship. Secondly, guard against an experience-based spirituality that has you always looking for the next worship high. C.S. Lewis warned against demanding that God reproduce an experience or an emotion. He said that of all prayers, this may be the one that God is least likely to grant because it can lead us to worship an experience rather than worship the God to whom our experience points. Music, for instance, can be a great lift to worship. But because music affects our feelings so powerfully, we can grow dependent on it to produce a certain emotional response. In this case, you may need to spend some time worshiping God without music, so that your worship is based on who God is and not a matter of getting swept up in certain sounds. Also, you may need to engage more in Bible study so that your heart is deeply rooted in the knowledge of God. Spiritual Pathways, Part 4. That's Vision's Word for Today.
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There is so much anger and so much untruth and so many things that can upset us that too often we can seek out revenge because a person clearly wrongs you in a very unbiblical manner. But you should still not seek revenge on the person. Romans chapter 2 says, God will repay everyone according to what they have done. We do not need to seek revenge on anyone. Jesus encouraged us to forgive. And I guess along with forgive should go the word forget. Let it go. Don't hang on, because it would just brew away until ultimately the injury that we do to ourselves by whatever has happened to us will want to seek out revenge. Don't do it.

Whether you're working the night shift or not sleeping so well, Phil Dunk has you covered. This is Overnights on Vision.

0: perfectly. And I hope that you find that Monday will work out perfectly for you. It is 4 o'clock in the Eastern Daylight Saving States. No, we're not Daylight Saving anymore. We're just the Eastern States. It's 3:30 in the Central States, and it's 2 o'clock in the West. Wish they wouldn't keep on changing the time zones. Anyway, 4 o'clock, 3:30, and 2 o'clock. That's how they fall at the moment. And we're going through this Monday morning thinking about revenge. And all sorts of people have used phrases like this as something very positive. The meek are not those who are never at all angry, because that would be insensible, stupid. But the meek are those who, feeling anger, control it, and are angry only when they ought to be. Meekness excludes revenge, also irritability and morbid sensitiveness to offence against them. But that does not call at all for self-defence, but a quiet and steady maintenance of right. That's what meekness is. No outward self-defense, physically or otherwise, but a quiet, steady maintenance of right. Revenge is not ours when we are committed to our Lord and Savior Jesus Christ.
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5: 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That was Colossians chapter 2, verse 7.
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6: Funny thing, but each one of us knows we have a particular weak spot. Maybe it's envy or anger or pride, whatever. And it turns out that each particular personality type is particularly prone to one of the seven deadly sins. Which one is yours? Hi, I'm Bernie Diamond, and welcome to the program today as we kick off a new series of messages called Still Deadly with my special guest, Keith Henry. Over the last couple of thousand years, a whole bunch of things have changed in society. The way we look at people, women for instance, in most parts of the world are treated much, much better today than they were way back when. Slavery is no longer an accepted norm in most parts of the world. Many things have changed for the better, but that's not always the case. In this so-called modern society, we've shifted the morality line, the line between good and bad, quite a way. Even over the last 50 years. Today, we're happy to say this goes, when back then,

0: and it didn't. Is that good or bad? I guess from where I sit, it doesn't matter when or where or who we are. Some things will always be wrong. If I picked up a venomous snake 2,000 years ago and it bit me, well, the poison was deadly. And if I picked up that same breed of snake today and it bit me, guess what? It's still deadly. Over the last few weeks on the program, we've been looking at breaking free from the power of sin. Not some old-fashioned concept of an irrelevant church. It's the stuff that we know is wrong, the stuff that ruins our lives, the stuff that's like a poisonous venom that pumps through our veins. And so this week and next week on the program, we're going to take a look at what are known as the seven deadly sins. Because you know something? Doesn't matter who we are, where we are, or whatever, they're still deadly. And I'm joined on the program today by a special guest, Keith Henry. Keith, welcome.
1: Thanks, Bernie.
0: Now, listen, you've spent a bit of time in your life kind of figuring out how people tick and the different personality types. Why is that? Why have you done that?
1: About 10 years ago, I was asked to talk at a church camp on what our gifts are. Mm-hmm. And I didn't want to do it, but you know when it's a calling of God, you can't get out of it. So I studied it and gave a talk on it. Then I was captured. I wanted to know more myself. I realised I only knew so much. Mm-hmm. But when I started teaching people about what their gift was, the whole personality issue came out. It's not just what your gift is, but who are we? You know, what do we think about? What grabs our attention? In this case, what's our deadly sin? Because there's one sin more than the others, even though we have all of them, right? But there's one sin more than others for each personality that really is your main sin that you have to combat.
0: Interesting. The Bible actually talks about personality types in Romans chapter 12, verses 6 to 8, doesn't it? The person who wants to prophesy, the person who serves, the teacher, the encourager, the giver, the leader, the administrator. So even way back then, God was telling us that we have different personality types. So is your observation, as you've studied, that we certainly are hardwired each differently?
1: Yes, in our nature, there's nature and nurture. In our nature, we're actually made and hardwired with a real motivation, a real gift, and a temperament, which is our style.
0: Hang on, you rushed over those. A motivation,
1: yeah.
0: A gift, and a temperament. Just explain those.
1: Well, motivation is what drives us. Mm-hmm. We all have a drive. And in each of those personalities areas in Romans 12, mm-hmm. there's actually seven drives.
0: Okay, so let's say I'm an encourager. What's my drive?
1: Your drive there is to find fulfillment mm-hmm. in what you're doing. It doesn't have to be money. It could be saving the whales, right? Could be anything.
0: Okay, so if I'm a leader, what's my motivation?
1: Your motivation there is to have power and control.
0: Okay.
1: You want to control your environment.
0: Mm. Okay, so that there's the personality type, there's the motivation. Now, what was the other thing you said?
1: There's temperament.
0: Okay.
1: Because we all have a style. If you look at the temperaments such as sanguine, mm-hmm. choleric, etc., we all fit into one of those areas. And that's a style that we have. Are we really out there or are we quiet and sit behind the scenes?
0: Oh, I'm quiet and shy myself.
1: No, you're not.
0: Oh, I try and tell people I am. Okay, so we all have a different personality type. Do you think that people really, by and large, understand that about themselves? Do you think the average person says, well, actually, I know that I'm a leader, or I know that I'm a caregiver, or, you know, do people understand that about themselves or not?
1: Unfortunately, because we have cultural influences that sort of wipes a bit of our hardwiring away, and it could be, you know, your family, your school, your church, your friends, whatever you grow up in, mm-hmm. it tends to take the attention away from who you are. I would say if I could just pick a figure out of the air, 99% of people have no idea who they are.
0: Isn't that scary?
1: It's terrible.
0: I mean, everyone's striving for fulfillment in some way, shape or form. And
1: yeah.
0: if we don't, I know for a lot of my life, you know, I didn't really know what my shtick was, what my gig was, what I would be good at. Tried a whole bunch of things. Some of them I wanted, but they weren't particularly satisfying.
1: Mm.
0: And you get to the age 36, 40, 50 even, and people still don't know.
1: Well, that's one of the reasons, too, people have midlife crises. Because they work and get somewhere, mm-hmm. but then realise, this isn't me, I don't want this. And where do I go now? What do I do?
0: That's
1: and they try and change, maybe, you know, divorce, maybe going out in the country, get away from it all, whatever. But they can't run away from who you are.
0: No.
1: You've got to find out who you are.
0: But who we are also has some downsides, doesn't it? There's a flip side to the coin for each personality type.
1: there is. There's, we've got how we're hardwired, or God's standard that we're supposed to meet.
0: Mm-hmm.
1: But in the culture that we live, it doesn't come even near close to the God standard.
0: Mm.
1: And but there is a pathway through that sin, that loss of things, that we can find who we are. We can find out how God has made us, because God's made us, as you say, to be the person that he's made us to be. How do we find that?
0: Okay, we're going to be talking about the seven deadly sins, and Keith's going to be joining me over these next couple of weeks to talk about those things, because what I've found is he meets you, and within about 10 minutes, he's got you sized up so accurately, it's frightening. In fact, my wife is afraid of meeting him. Okay, let's look at the seven deadly sins. Let's say, give me an example. Let's say I'm an encourager, which I'm not, but let's say I'm an encourager. What's my particular downfall?
1: The deadly sin that mostly affects an encourager is gluttony.
0: Oh, now that's okay. Well, we're going to look at that specifically.
1: Right.
0: But quickly, why gluttony?
1: Okay, it's not just gluttony of food. It's gluttony of wanting too much of everything.
0: Okay.
1: In this case, it could be too many ideas.
0: Okay. All right, what about a leader? What's the sort of deadly sin that the leader struggles with?
1: The leader struggles with lust because, as we said, what drives them is to have power and control. They are the adrenaline junkies.
0: Okay, I relate to that. I'm your run through the brick wall sort of person. So
1: yes.
0: So I relate to that.
1: Yeah.
0: Okay, and what about someone who's a server, someone who wants to serve people? What's the downside of their particular personality type?
1: The server is from greed, but it's not greed that they, like gluttony, that they want more and more. It's actually a greed of hoarding, which means fear.
0: Okay. You see, it seems to me so important because we try, people believe in Jesus, right? A lot of them do. And you try and you live your life for him, and then you fail, and you keep failing in one particular area.
1: Yes.
0: And you feel like you're all alone. But actually, what you're saying to us is that the different personality types, well, you can almost predict fairly accurately what the particular sin is going to be that that person falls into.
1: You can. And it's interesting if I'm in a dinner with some people and you start talking about things like that, about who they are, they either react, I want to know more, or they withdraw from you. This person knows too much about me. If they want to know more, it's a lot of fun,
0: yeah.
1: You know, finding out who they are.
0: Well, we're going to have that fun over the next couple of weeks because we're going to go through each of these seven deadly sins one by one, and I'm really looking forward to it.
1: So am I, Bernie.
0: The Word of God is alive and active, amen, with the power to transform your life, to help you become all that God made you to be. 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And as a bonus, we'll also send you a free copy of my ebook, How Can I Hear God Speak to Me? My prayer is that your heart will be touched and transformed as you draw ever closer to Jesus through the power of his word. 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God bless you. I'm Bernie Diamond, and I'll catch you again same time tomorrow with a different perspective.
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0: You can rest assured that no matter what a person has done to you, God knows, and He will repay accordingly. We should never try to intervene on God's behalf, because revenge is the Lord's, not ours. And it tells us that in Deuteronomy 32, verse 35, if you're thinking, where is that in the Bible? Deuteronomy 32, 35. Those situations of offense and whatever that have or concern us, turn it over to the Heavenly Father, because revenge is the Lord's, not ours. Let's be at peace in the knowledge that God is still in control, no matter what.
1: In life, there are some things we always keep an ear out for. A great bargain. 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
5: Look, if all God wanted from you was your obedience, that is no problem from Him. He can force you to do that. I mean, He could come down and just take over your mind, couldn't He? If He just wants to create a scenario where everybody does exactly what He wants them to do, that's not a hard job for Him. Why doesn't He then? Because He's not after that kind of created scenario. He's after intimacy and love, and it has to be given freely. Philip Yancey writes, although power can force obedience, and God could definitely do that, although power can force obedience, only love can summon a response of love, which is the one thing God wants from us and the reason He created us. God's nature is self-giving. He bases His appeal on sacrificial love. Please understand this, because until you do, you're never going to enjoy the gospel, and you're never going to love God. Imagine somebody you love dearly. I mean, just think of somebody right now that you truly love. I mean, it goes deep. Like my love for my wife, my love for my kids. It goes very deep. Now think of that person. Now think that you are faced with a choice. And if you, a temptation, a decision, whatever, and if you do one thing, it's going to deeply wound the person that you love. Okay? If you start to see what God is doing here, in the sense that if you just look at His commandments as a way for God to rule over you, then when you're faced with two decisions or a decision and two choices, and you think by violating that precept of God, all you're doing is violating the commandment for which you will get forgiveness, then you will never obey. It's only when you start to realize that when you violate the commandment, you wound and break the heart of God, who has done everything for you already. That's why you cannot mess up this sequence. Obey Him. Obey me, God says, because I've already proven I love you. I've redeemed you. I've saved you. Sometimes I just want to come down there and shake you. Don't you know you're saved? You're going to heaven? Don't you know that there's nothing you're going to lose here that won't be replaced to an infinitely greater degree? Don't you know that you're going to have the greatest reunion of all time? Don't you know I'm going to see my mom and dad one day? Don't you know whatever you've lost, one day you'll look back and think, yep, that was painful. But when you're in heaven for the 5 billionth year, God says, look, I've secured everything for you. You know, when I first started dating Robin, I wanted to research everything I could about her. What does she like? Because I thought, man, I knew I was out of my league, over my head. So I thought, man, I got to find out everything she likes, and I just got to lean into these things. So I found out her favorite music group was Toto and the song Africa, which proves she's a classy lady. She loves all animals, dogs, horses. She loves her father. Don't say anything negative about her father. She loves her sister. She loves clowns. I used to try to go into antique shops and find every, I don't know why she, I think they're scary, but she loves clowns. When you fall in love, you start to research what pleases that person, what delights that person, and then you just give it without being asked, without expecting anything in return. And the reason is because in real love, you place your happiness and joy into the happiness and joy of that person. So your greatest joy is to find out what delights them and then give it because you're in love. So God says, I brought you out of the land of Egypt. I heard your cries. I listened to the deepest needs of your heart. And now I'm taking you to the promised land, a land flowing with milk and honey. And then God says, and we're going to find this out next week. God says, but while you're in this wilderness, can I tell you what delights me? Integrity, justice, mercy, purity, truth-telling, contentment, faithfulness, sexual purity, remembering the Sabbath, pursuing me above all other things. If you will put your happiness into my happiness, your life will be so much better. I'm telling you that if you ever confuse that sequence, you will obey God still, maybe. You'll be really bad at it, but you'll obey God, but you'll do it because you want to get things from God, not realizing you already have everything you ever wanted in Him. But if you get the sequence right, you will fall in love with Jesus and you will realize truly that He has done so much for you, and you will live your life to please Him, resemble Him, love Him, delight Him, honor Him, all because He loved you first. The way to the promised land is through the wilderness. Exodus 19, in the wilderness, we discover who God really is. Look, before we get to the third point, I'm a pencil guy. I love to write in pencil. I hate pens, and I love to write in pencil. So when I'm writing a sermon, I've got these sketch pads, and I'll go somewhere in a corner, and I'll have my resources, and I'll write everything out in pencil first. And so it's like 5, 10, 20 pages sometimes of everything I've written. The only thing about pencils is they have erasers, and they don't last long. And sometimes I look at the pencil, and I say, praise God that salvation, obedience, blessing, not obedience, salvation, blessing. Otherwise, how many pencils would he have that every time I blew it, he'd erase my name from the book of life? Oh, that's a bad day there. Like, you're gone. Okay, all right, that's good. He writes it back. You see what I'm saying? If it was like that, how are you ever going to have any joy? How are you ever going to have any happiness? How are you ever going to revel in the love of God and delight in Him? And that brings me to the third and final point. Wilderness blessings are the best kind. Wilderness blessings are the best kind. Verse 5 and 6. Now, if you obey me fully and keep my covenant, then out of all the nations you will be my treasured possession. Although the whole earth is mine. Now, you see how that verse is connected, but they capitalized in English the next word? Because although the whole earth is mine is connected with treasured possession, not the next verse, which is why they put a little six there above the verse. So, although the whole earth is mine is related to treasured possession. And then verse 6, you will be for me a kingdom of priests and a holy nation. Three things that you're going to be in the wilderness: treasured possession, kingdom of priests, holy nation. Don't you want to know what those mean? I mean, I do. If they're going to bless me somehow, I want to know. First of all, and I love this, you're His treasured possession, although the earth belongs to Him. I was a little younger when I looked at that verse for the first time, and I thought, oh my. I think of places that I've been in my life that just, it's like a spiritual experience, and I've related to them, or I've related to you those places many times, like Victoria Falls in Zimbabwe, Africa. And the first time a missionary aviation pilot flew me down, got permission to fly me right down over the falls. In Murawai Beach in Auckland, New Zealand, on the west coast, on the Tasman Sea, this untamed wilderness that is so beautiful with this gannet colony and beach that goes for miles and miles, no hotels, no commercialized. Noosa Springs, a place on the Sunshine Coast of Australia, has become a very favorite place of mine. There's a little 5K walk that you walk up and around, and if you're blessed, sometimes you'll see the koala bears and the eucalyptus trees. And then you get out onto the Peering Point where you'll see crystal clear water, and the surfers who are very good are out there enjoying the waters. And then you have other amazing wonders of the world. And then we've not even talked about the amazing wonders of the universe. And yet God says, I own it all, but you're my favorite. I own it all, but you're my favorite. Man, that's got to stir your heart. Then out of all nations, you will be my treasured possession, although the whole earth is mine. And this word treasured in the original language, kings were absolute monarchs, which mean basically they owned everything in the kingdom. So everything in the kingdom belonged to them. But this word treasured is a word that refers to a private collection. That the king owned something that he loved so much that he would put it in a room. And on certain days, he would go and sit and just look and value his treasure, or he would bring it out to display it in the presence of visiting dignitaries. We, you and me, we are his treasured possession. We're his favorite. So in one sense, we're already his treasure, but the question is, and this is how I've often wondered, how are these related in the text? So if I'm already his treasured possession, I'm assuming that he wants us to value him as our most treasured possession. And the question is, how do I do that? How do I express that in my life? And the answer then becomes synonymous with the blessings of my life. Do you understand this principle? God gives you a precept only because he knows if you follow down this path, the blessings are going to be outstanding out of this world. And he gives us two. You'll be a holy nation. You'll be distinct. You'll be set apart. You'll be different. Again, be careful not to separate the order. Salvation by grace, obedience, blessing. The reason you don't separate that is because if you truly understand that sequence, you are going to be one of the most gracious person on the planet, right? Your egos are all going to be in check. A church that understands that order, they got no ego because they know the heart of the gospel. They are here by grace. They don't deserve it. They don't deserve the merit or the favor. Nothing in my hand I bring, only to thy cross I'll cling. So these are going to be a people who forgive each other, love each other, sacrifice for each other. The strong will help the weak. Their defining mark will be generosity. And as a result, they're going to be the light of the world. Did you know all of these things I just mentioned are actual commands? Forgive one another as I've forgiven you. Love one another. Pray for those who persecute you. Bear one another's burdens. Give and it'll be given to you. Pressed down, shaken together, running over into your lap. These are not requests, they're imperatives. But only when you see God's provision for you, salvation by grace, will you then obey. And when you obey, you will be blessed by being a blessing to the world. Can I ask you again? Time out. How are you doing with obedience? Remember, I asked you last week, are you stopping? Did you stop doing the things that you know are adding no spiritual contribution to your life? Did you walk out of here last week and say, man, I got to stop that? And you did. And if not, why? Can I tell you why? This is not a judgment call on you, because I know why I don't do it. Please, let me say it again. Never put me on a pedestal to where you think I've got all my act together and you people got to line up. We are in this together. When I am faced with a decision, the older I get, and I'm either going to violate a command or I'm going to adhere to it, thank God The older I've gotten, the more God has said to me, it's not about that. It's about who you love. Can I tell you that's the only way you're ever going to win this victory? Because I think most of you do not want to wound the heart of God. And when you start living like that, you'll be the light of the world. Pastor Jeff, I want to stop doing this, but I'm just weak. I can't do it. No. 2 Timothy 1:7, for the Spirit God gave us does not make us timid, but gives us power, love, and self-discipline. Can I say to you again, it's not because you're weak. You've not yet seen what you have in Jesus. Because when you do, you will fall in love. You will make him your treasure. And you will start to obey, not out of fear, out of love. Only by treasuring your treasure will you become a holy nation. And then he says, finally, a kingdom of priests. Now, this means two things. It means you have access to God, right? A priest has access to God in the Old Testament. So that means, wow, you've got access to God. You can walk right into God's presence. But two, a priest means that you become a mediator between those who are far from God so that they might come near. Now, okay, let me get on the soapbox again. I think this has been a long time coming. I'm trying to think, what is it that's really bothering me about the way Christ followers are responding in this volatile climate and culture? And I realized our primary concern should not be what's happening out there. I'm not saying we shouldn't be concerned, we should. But our primary concern should be what's happening in here. We should be possessed with who we are becoming rather than what they're doing out there, as if somehow we're surprised. And I think if we would spend as much time changing ourselves as we do trying to change others, we would be a light of the world, a city on a hill that could not be hidden. Don't you think? And maybe they're out there the way they are because we in here are the way we are. No one ever learned they were a sinner by being told. They have to be shown to know God, to love God, to serve God, to display him. When we do that, we are priests because then we become a city on a hill that cannot be hidden, and we will help people far from God come near. Now, do you know why I titled this message? This is the end. You know why I titled it? The wilderness, the best blessings. This is going to tell you something about yourself. You tell me that when you share your faith with somebody, you walk across the room, and then it's baptism weekend, and you're sitting out here in the audience, and that person that you've invested in gives their life to the Lord Jesus. You tell me anything that feels better than that. I'm not talking about physical feeling better. I'm talking about deep down in your soul, you know something's happened. It's better. You'd trade it for money. You would trade it for fame. You would trade it because you know all of those things will end. That will last forever. Something unique happens in you that you can't even explain. You don't even know why you're getting all teary-eyed. You don't know why you're so excited. You don't know why your soul is being touched on a deeper level. But your soul does. Because you've just done something. You've been a priest of God. You've been a holy nation in somebody's life. And you've helped somebody far from God come near. And those are the best blessings. But can I tell you, you have to go through the wilderness to get to the promised land. So can we have two bookends under this message? Can I just tell you one more time that God is using this wilderness to mold you, shape you into the kingdom, a priest, and a holy nation? But we are hard work. Man, sometimes I think, God, why do you put up with me? We require a lot of effort. We need remedial help, a drastic change. And just when you think God has ghosted you and you're about to give up, boom, you learn God was there all the time. A mentor, a very close friend and mentor of mine, told me a story back in this would have been 99, 2000 maybe. He was one of the pastors and preachers who went into Vietnam during the Vietnam War. Do you know how many American pastors saw this as a great opportunity to go share the good news of the gospel with a primarily Buddhist or atheistic nation? So pastors came in from all over. My friend, a mentor, is one of those pastors and preachers. And they traveled with local translators, young Vietnamese men. There was one translator who translated for my friend. His name was Hien Pham, a young man of 17 who was fluent in both English and Vietnamese. And they would travel on these motorbikes, and Hien Pham would go and speak, and with the same passion of these American pastors would preach the gospel. The problem is, when the Americans left, these translators were left behind. And when the North Vietnamese came in, they immediately arrested them and tortured them. So the American preachers, they're all gone. And now these guys are here, and they're put in POW camps. They are meant to serve the communistic leaders, and they're accused of all kinds of things, none of which were true. But Hien Pham, especially because he had been such an instrumental tool used by God to bring the good news of the gospel of Jesus Christ, they put him in a pit. This is why I thought of him. And they'd give him nothing in English to read. They would starve him to death, just close to death. And the only thing he was allowed to read was Marx and Engels. Where are Marx and Engels? Without going too much into philosophy, the whole idea of Marx and Engels is that there is no God. Man is weak-willed and weak-minded, survival of the fittest. Don't cry out to God because there's no God to be heard. Well, Hien Pham cried out and heard nothing. He said, one night I got down on my knees and I said, God, this is my last prayer to you if you're there. Tomorrow will be the first day I wake up and I'm not going to pray. And that's exactly what he did. He didn't pray. They had saturated his mind with all of this propaganda. It's just too much, he said. And he felt ghosted. They assigned him the next morning to latrine duty. So he had to wear a mask like we are. And he's cleaning the latrines of the commanders. As he's cleaning, he looks down in the wastebasket and he sees something. It's a page just torn out of something and it's English. And he hadn't seen English for a long time. So he says, look, I'm sorry to admit this, but I got it out and I washed it and cleansed it and I took it back to the barracks, or my hole in the ground rather. And that night I'd stolen a flashlight. And while everybody went to sleep, I put the flashlight on the pages and I recognized it was Romans chapter 8. God works everything together for good of those who love him and called according to his purpose. What can separate us from the love of God? If God is for us, who can be against us? He said, I got down on my knees and I just began to weep like a little child. I said, God, you will not even leave me for 24 hours. He requested latrine duty every night. And he was collecting the toilet paper that became his devotion every morning out of the book of Romans. Over time, they gave up trying to brainwash him. They just released him. And he began building a boat to try to escape with 50 others. The Viet Cong got wind of it and came to him. Are you trying to escape? No, I'm not trying to escape. That night, he went back after his devotions and he said, here I go again, God, trying to run my own life when you've shown me that you're clearly in charge. If those guys come again, I'm going to tell them the truth. I'm not lying. I'm going to tell them the truth. They came within 1 hour of the departure. Are you trying to escape? He said, yes. Are you going to put me back in prison? They said, no, we want to come with you. Those men, two of them, with 50 others, encountered a ferocious storm on the high seas. These two men that came with them were experienced sailors. Were it not for them, all would have been lost. You think what is happening in your life is God pressing you deeper into the wilderness. Can I encourage you that every time something happens in that wilderness that you don't like, stop grumbling and whining and complaining and do not presume ever to know what God is doing. Turn to God in prayer and ask him, God, what are you doing? Because he may be doing something that is going to save your life. Or even your soul. And more importantly, he may be doing something whereby your faithfulness is going to lead someone far from home to the place for which their heart has always longed. And when you live like that, you are His treasured possession. You are a holy nation. You are the priest of God in this place we call the wilderness, so that those far from God can come home. Father, I thank You and praise You for Exodus 19, just the first few verses, so compelling, so captivating. And I would pray now in Christ's name that anybody who is going through a very difficult time, we all do, it is the wilderness. There's not a person in this room that doesn't have a burden to bear. Help us to bear them courageously, to know that You would never leave us or ghost us, that in those times we think that You're detached, You have never been more present, saving us, our souls, our lives, and helping people far from You come near. As we worship You, we do so remembering we were saved first, and now we obey because we love You, and the blessings just keep coming. In Christ's name, amen.
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2: 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It's another way Vision is helping you look to God daily.

Revenge is described in many different ways by different people when they're trying to rate what the best revenge is. And Peter Corley says, the best revenge you can give to an enemy is by showing them true love, the love of our Lord and Savior, Jesus Christ. That is the best revenge you can give to any enemy.

keep bottling on because it's Monday and we have a working week ahead of us. It's just gone 5 o'clock in the east, 4:30 in the central states, and 3 o'clock in the west. And we are thinking this morning on the subject of revenge. Jonathan Edwards was a great man of God, man of much prayer and good sound teaching in the days that he walked the earth. And he said this about revenge. If I murmur in the least affliction, if I am in any way uncharitable, if I revenge my own case, if I do anything purely to please myself or omit anything because it is a great denial, if I trust myself, if I take any praise for any good which Christ does by me, or if I am any way proud, I shall act as my own and not God's. It is not for me to dictate. My own and not God's. It is not for me to dictate.

0: And we shouldn't be doing anything just to please ourselves and deny anybody else because they've done something unkind to us. And we shouldn't be just trusting ourselves. We shouldn't be taking any praise which Christ might have done in me. We shouldn't be proud, because to do any of that would be that we were acting in the way that God would act, not in God's way. And God is the only one who has said he has right to be our revenger. He can take revenge on our part, not our business. Let's just be submitted to him.
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3: Hi, I'm Alex Cook, and today I want to ask you a question. What is it that you truly value? When we react to a question like that, we often default to the obvious ones, like family and friendships, which are of course some of the best parts of life. However, when it comes to using our money, it not only tells us what we believe, but it also tells us what we truly value. As a Christian, how we use our money reflects the strength of our relationship with God. If we only think about our money in the context of ourselves, then our relationship with God is probably so-so. But if when we think about the money that God has given us, and we think about how we can extend his kingdom with it, then that is usually a sign of a much healthier relationship. We very easily say how we have a love for God, yet for many of us, probably the majority of us in this nation, it's often not reflected by our bank and credit card statements. How you spend your money speaks volumes about what is important to you. The world would have us believe that the amount you have in our bank accounts, the clothes on your back, the vehicle in your driveway is what matters. God, however, is after our hearts. He wishes for us to set our minds on him and eternal things, not on material possessions. He wants us to invest in what will last forever. That's why we read in the Bible, "Set your mind on things above, not on things on the earth." Interestingly, when we focus on what is valuable to God, we get taken on the adventure of a lifetime. The trappings of the world just fade into insignificance. So let me leave you with that question. What is it that you truly value? This is Alex Cook for WealthWithPurpose.com.
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0: Are you feeling upset and even thinking about how you can get back at that person that has offended you so badly? Well, God clearly tells us, just as he told his children, the Israelites, not to seek out revenge on others. He said, do not seek revenge or bear grudge against anyone among your people or even your enemies, but love your neighbor as yourself. I am the Lord. And we know that God is the one who decides what revenge is worthwhile on anybody who's offended his children. It's not ours. That's why we've been talking about revenge, because the days and the seasons in which we are living seem so much full of offense and insult, and quite naturally, as mankind or womankind, we think of how do we get our own back. No, not when we're committed to the Lord. We are in a different setting of life and our future as well. So let's make sure that we're not seeking to take revenge, but that we love our neighbour as ourselves.
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0: The Bible says, revenge is mine. I will repay, says the Lord. And remember, Romans 6:23 assures us that the wages or repayment of sin, and revenge is a sin, is death, eternal death. No, leave it to God. God will repay the evildoers their wages in full in hell. It's not our role. It is a sin to take revenge. And be careful, because God is very, very, very protective of his people, and he does not want us to get out of his will. Think about it. I'll be back just to close off with a thought about revenge that I hope will help you to get through your week. Meanwhile, let's get over to The New Beginning with Greg Laurie.
1: Let's be honest. 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
2: You are the air traffic controller of your mind. 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
3: Today, Pastor Greg Laurie urges us to guard our thoughts from taking us on a flight path that leaves us far away from God.
2: Most sins that people engage in, they think about first. They contemplate it first. They fantasize about it first, right? And so

0: Mind has had some great ideas. Air travel, space flight, the wheel, the smartphone. But every day, each of us has some very bad ideas. God calls them sin. But good or bad, it starts with an idea. And today on A New Beginning, Pastor Greg Laurie helps us keep our ideas in check. We're launching a new series from the Book of Beginnings, the Book of Genesis. We'll see dangerous ideas can be traced all the way back to the Garden of Eden.
1: Have you ever noticed on certain products there's a warning label? Warning you to not do a certain thing. I came across what could best be described as wacky warning labels. They're real, but maybe they've gone a little bit too far. As an example, this is a real warning label on a baby stroller. Warning, remove child before folding. That means somewhere, someone folded the stroller with the baby inside still. A warning on a brass fishing lure with a three-pronged hook on the end, harmful if swallowed. I think that's true of the fish. I hope a human didn't swallow it. A flushable toilet brush warns not to be used for personal hygiene. Ooh, gross. A can of self-defense pepper spray warns users may irritate eyes. That was kind of the plan. If I'm going to spray someone, I hope it irritates their eyes. A popular manufacturer of a fireplace log warns, caution, risk of fire. I was hoping for that. On a chainsaw, this is a real warning on a chainsaw. Warning, do not hold the wrong end of a chainsaw. That's good advice. Warning on a hairdryer, do not use while sleeping. How do you use a hairdryer while you're sleeping? Well, someone apparently has done it. Here's another one. Warning, this Superman costume does not enable you to fly. Oh, great. So someone thought they could just jump off the roof because they were wearing that costume. And one more, well, actually two more. Warning, never try to catch a falling knife. Yeah, that's a good idea. You drop a knife, let it hit the ground. Well, catch it. No, don't. And then one final one, and I should have heeded this one because I didn't listen to this warning. Warning on a household iron, never iron clothes while they're being worn. I have ironed clothes while wearing them. Has anybody else done this? Raise your hand if you have. So, you know, you get everything ironed and you look in the mirror and there's one little wrinkle, I'll just iron it. Well, what I did was even worse because I have a heavy duty steam iron. I mean, this is a next level steam iron. It has a base, a reservoir, water. It's nuclear powered, okay? So when you fire a burst of steam, it's like that. So I'm wearing this shirt and I thought, oh, there's a wrinkle. I'll just blast it with steam. But I pulled it away from my skin. I'd be okay. And I gave it a blast of steam and I screamed like a little girl. Later that night, I had my shirt off. Don't try to visualize that, please. And my wife looked at me with this red welt. She said, what happened to you? I said, don't ask, okay? So that's good advice. Well, you know, there's warning labels, if you will, in the Bible as well. Things that God tells us not to do, and instead things that we should do in their place. Let me give an example. Psalm 1 says, happy is the man or woman who does not walk in the counsel of the ungodly, or stand in the way of sinners, or sit in the seat of the scornful. Those are things you should not do. But his or her delight is in the word of the Lord, and in it do they meditate day and night. So don't do these things. Instead, do these things. Well, we're going to look here now at the very familiar story of our first parents sinning against God because they didn't listen to the warning label. That brings me to point number one. The theme of this message is what happens when we don't follow the warnings. So the Lord placed Adam and Eve in the Garden of Eden. It was literally paradise. They could eat of any tree. I mean, imagine God said, this is all yours to enjoy. You can eat of all of the fruit of the trees of the garden and behold the beauty I placed in it. One restriction, but of the tree of the knowledge of good and evil, don't eat from that tree. Scene two, Adam and Eve standing at the tree of the knowledge of good and evil. The one place God told them to stay away from, that's where they were. Already they're setting themselves up for trouble. Genesis 3:6 says, when the woman saw that the tree was good for food and that it was pleasant to the eyes and desirable to make one wise, she took of its fruit and ate, and she gave to her husband with her, and he ate. That brings me to point number two. Every temptation in life falls into one of three categories, and it's identified for us in 1 John 2:15 to 16. It says, love not the world, neither the things that are in the world. For all that is in the world, the lust of the eyes, the lust of the flesh, the pride of life is not of the Father, but of the world. The lust of the eyes, the lust of the flesh, the pride of life. Every temptation is in one of those categories. First, there's the lust of the flesh, things that feel good. We read in Genesis 3:16, when the woman saw the tree was good for food, it feels good. The lust of the flesh would include temptations that are physical in nature, whatever appeals to you. You're drawn to that thing. Then there's the lust of the eyes, things that look good. We read in Genesis 3, Eve saw that it was pleasant to the eyes. Most temptation comes through your mind first. You are the air traffic controller of your mind. You decide what thoughts are going to be there and what thoughts are going to be rejected. But you'll find that most sins that people engage in, they think about first. They contemplate it first. They fantasize about it first, right? And so this is why we have to guard our thoughts and be careful about what we expose ourselves to. David fell into sexual sin when he was on his balcony looking around and he saw the beautiful Bathsheba bathing herself. Now, he couldn't have seen the first thing, but it's that second look that gets you into trouble. Or maybe the super long first look, depending. And that is why Job says, I've made a covenant with my eyes that I will not look on a woman lustfully. So the lust of the eyes. And finally, there's a pride of life, things that make you feel and look good. The devil says to them, go ahead and eat of this fruit. It's desirable to make one wise. And you'll be as a god, he says to Adam and Eve, knowing good and evil. Now, it's not wrong to want to look good. It's fine to want to give some attention to the way you appear. In fact, some of you should give more attention to that. And I'm looking at you right now. No, I'm not, actually. I'm not. But I'm thinking about it. No, I'm not. But then there are people that are obsessed with that. That's all they think about. You know, just by visiting their Instagram page, right? So here's the thing. We have to find the balance in all of these things. The pride of life is an obsession with self, wanting to appear more important than we are.
0: Thanks for joining us today for A New Beginning with Pastor Greg Laurie from Harvest Ministries in the U.S. Today, Pastor Greg is helping us avoid the temptation of our adversary as we consider the wisdom found in the book of Genesis. Let's continue.
1: So now let's go back and look at this scene and look at what happened. So Adam and Eve eat of the forbidden fruit. Now sin has entered the world. So here comes the Lord walking through the Garden of Eden in the cool of the day in Genesis chapter 3, verse 10. And God calls out, where are you? And Adam answered, I heard you in the garden and I was afraid because I was naked, so I hid. God said, who told you you were naked? Have you eaten from the tree I commanded you not to eat from? The man said, the woman you gave me. She gave me some fruit of the tree and I ate it. Then the Lord God said to the woman, what is this that you've done? And the woman said, the serpent deceived me and I ate. All right, we'll stop there. Point number three, Adam blamed God for what he had done. He blamed God for what he had done. I mean, what happened to the Adam that said of Eve after she was created, this is not bone of my bones and flesh of my flesh. She shall be called woman because she was taken out of man. Now it's like, she did it. Like, you know, he's like literally throwing Eve under the bus and he's driving the bus over her a couple of times. But in a way, Adam was blaming God. It's the woman you gave me. Adam's effectively saying, hey, I'm taking a nap. I wake up, a rib's missing, and she's here. It's all her fault. But then Eve, she says, a serpent beguiled me. Let me update that. The devil made me do it. The devil can't make you do anything. The devil can tempt you, but you have to want what he's offering, or it's not going to happen. So she was responsible as well, though she was deceived by the devil. We play a role in our own temptation in sin. James 1:13 says, "Let no man say when he is tempted, 'God is tempting me,' for God cannot be tempted by evil, nor does he himself tempt anyone." We do a pretty good job of getting ourselves into trouble because we have a sinful nature. My next point, because of Adam's sin, we all suffer. Because of Adam's sin, we all suffer. But let me make this point. If you were in the garden, you would have done the same thing. And so would I. So it's easy to blame them, but this is just human nature, all right? But we're all affected by this decision he made. Romans 5:12 says, "When Adam sinned, sin entered the world, and Adam's sin brought death, and death spread to everyone, for everyone has sinned." Death, illness, disability, age, all a result of the fall. If Adam and Eve had not sinned, we would never get sick. If Adam and Eve never sinned, we would never die. If Adam and Eve never sinned, I would have hair. You see? It's all connected. We all share in this. Now let's see what happens after sin has entered the world. Go to Genesis chapter 4, starting in verse 1. I'm reading from the New Living Translation. "Now Adam knew his wife Eve, and she became pregnant. And when she gave birth to Cain, she said, 'With the Lord's help, I produced a man.' Later, she gave birth to his brother and named him Abel. When they grew up, Abel became a shepherd while Cain cultivated the ground. When it was time for harvest, Cain presented some of his crops as a gift to the Lord. Abel also brought a gift, the best portions of the firstborn lambs from the flock. The Lord accepted Abel in his gift, but he did not accept Cain in his gift. This made Cain very angry, and he looked dejected. 'Why are you so angry?' the Lord asked Cain. 'Why do you look so dejected?' Then the Lord gives this ominous warning. 'You will be accepted if you do what is right. But if you refuse to do what is right, then watch out, because sin is crouching at your door, eager to control you, but you must subdue it and be its master.'" Okay, we'll stop there. Cain and Abel were both raised in the same home. They both saw the same things, but one walked with God and one did not walk with God. One was a true worshiper and the other was not a true worshiper. One was accepted, the other rejected. And this reminds us there's a right and wrong way to approach God. And it comes down to this, the why or the motive. Because as far as God is concerned, motive is everything. One day, we as Christians will stand before the judgment seat of Christ. This is not a judgment about whether or not you get to heaven. In fact, it's a judgment in heaven where rewards are given out for faithful service. And the Bible says God will test every man's work to see what sort it is. In other words, the why of what you did. So you think, well, if I have a beautiful voice and in worship I sing louder than everyone, that will be pleasing to God. Maybe and maybe not. Because if your heart's in the wrong place, it's not pleasing to God at all. God looks on the heart. Bringing me to my next point, the heart of the matter is a matter of the heart. It's all about the heart, the why of why we do things. And so Abel was a true worshiper. His heart was in the right place. Cain was not. And we're given an insight as to what really happened in Hebrews 11 when it says, "By faith, Abel offered to God a more excellent sacrifice than Cain." Well, Cain was ticked off. Angry that God did not accept his sacrifice. In fact, in the word that is used for anger here in verse 5 means he burned with anger. And God gives him this interesting warning in verse 7. Listen, you'll be accepted if you do what is right, but if you refuse to do what's right, watch out. Sin is crouching at your door, eager to control you, but you must subdue it and be its master. The Lord's saying, Cain, you're flirting with disaster. Sin is like a crouching beast poised and ready to strike and ruin your life if you don't get control of it.

0: An important warning from our studies in Genesis today from Pastor Greg Laurie here on A New Beginning. And there is more to come next time as this study continues. But the good news regarding the sin that crouches at our door is that the Lord made His power available to those who are truly His. We can resist sin in the power of the Lord. And when we fail, God grants second chances. It's part of the blessing of being a believer. So where do you stand with the Lord? Have you truly come to Jesus and asked Him to forgive your sin and be your Savior? If you'd like to pray a prayer like that today, Pastor Greg would love to help you right now.
1: I would say that God is just a prayer away. You know, it doesn't take years to become a Christian. It doesn't take months. Frankly, it doesn't even take hours. It can happen so quickly. It just starts with you saying to God, I know I'm a sinner. I know that you love me. I know that you sent Jesus to die on the cross for my sin and pay for those sins and then to rise again from the dead, and I want Him to come into my life. So here's my question to you. Have you done that yet? Because Jesus, who did die on that cross and rose again from the dead 3 days later, is alive and standing at the door of your life right now, and He's knocking. And He's saying, if you'll hear my voice and open the door, I will come in. Why don't you just stop whatever it is you're doing and pray this prayer with me? Say, Lord Jesus, I know that I am a sinner, but I know that you are the Savior who died on the cross for my sin and rose again from the dead. I'm sorry for my sin, and I turn from it now, and I choose to follow you from this moment forward. I ask all of this in Jesus' name. Amen. Listen. If you just prayed that prayer, the Bible promises that God has heard your prayer and has answered that prayer. The Bible says that if we will confess our sin, He's faithful and just to forgive us our sin and cleanse us from all unrighteousness. So, God bless you. You've made the right decision. The decision to follow Jesus Christ.
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Yes, the Bible does talk about revenge, which we have been talking about through this Monday morning. It tells us that we are not to take revenge on others, as revenge is the Lord's business. Deuteronomy 32:35, God's own words, "Vengeance is mine, I will repay. In due time their foot will slip, for their day of disaster is near, and their doom is coming quickly." And Paul also told the people in Romans, Romans chapter 12, verse 19, "My dear friends, do not try to get even. Leave room for God to show his anger. It is written, 'I am the God who judges people. I will pay them back.'" They are the words of our Lord. And so going in that knowledge into a fresh week, let's be sure that we are responding in the right way to bring glory to the name of our Lord and Savior Jesus Christ, and our faithfulness to God as his Holy Spirit rules and reigns within our lives. Blessings for now. I will be back, God willing, next weekend with some more thoughts and some more great music over the weekends.

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1: We'll hear from a same-sex attracted man who advocates for celibacy outside of the biblical framework of heterosexual marriage. We'll check this week's political agenda with the ACL, and we'll update the work of Leprosy Mission, getting close to eradicating the disease. Ahead on 2020.
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2: In this bulletin, the government's expectation for the inflation rate and changes to the Blue Squad for Origin. With the details, I'm Tracy Weir. The federal government says inflation is expected to peak lower than was previously anticipated. The budget forecast indicated that headline inflation would reach a high of 5% this year. Labor now anticipates the figure will peak at 4.25%. Treasurer Jim Chalmers has told the ABC while strides are being made, a number of uncertainties remain.
3: That is very, very welcome progress. It does show, I think it does illustrate, the progress that we're making together in this fight against inflation. Now, there's still a lot of uncertainty in the Middle East and elsewhere. There's still more inflation than we would like in our economy.
2: The Treasurer says the improved forecast lessens the case for another rate rise. That's an opinion not shared by economists. The Greens maintain the under-16 social media ban doesn't go far enough to protect Australians. Labor will double the maximum penalty for companies who are found to be in breach of the laws. The eSafety Commissioner will also have additional powers to compel information from tech giants. But Greens Senator Sarah Hanson-Young argues Australians should have greater control about what appears in their algorithm.
4: You should be able to decide what's in your social media feed. You should be able to dump doom scrolling if you want to. You should be able to protect your data from being monetised by big tech.
2: Britain announced last week plans to ban children under 16 from a range of platforms to protect them from harmful content and excessive screen time. Two new opinion polls are both showing One Nation's popularity has taken a hit following Pauline Hanson's press club address in which she spoke of her vision for a monocultural Australia. The news poll in The Australian has core support for Labor up 3 points to 33%, ahead of One Nation, which has fallen to 29%. Labor has also retaken the lead from One Nation in the Redbridge poll, while the coalition has slipped further and now sits on just 18%. A state memorial service for Professor Richard Scollier AO will take place on Monday, July 13 at the Sydney Opera House. The former Australian of the Year died earlier this month at the age of 59 after a three-year battle with brain cancer. The Department of Prime Minister and Cabinet says a limited number of free tickets will be made available to the general public. Christian humanitarian agencies have swung into action in earthquake-devastated Venezuela. Samaritan's Purse has airlifted in life-saving supplies and an emergency field hospital, which is already treating hundreds of survivors. The Christian Broadcasting Network's Operation Blessing has taken in food, water, shelter and medical teams. Convoy of Hope is delivering essential hygiene kits, hot meals and drinking water. Catholic charity Caritas says many churches are opening their doors to shelter displaced families. The General Assembly of the Presbyterian Church in America has voted against allowing women to serve as ordained deacons. It is the second largest Presbyterian denomination in the US and the biggest conservative reformed denomination, with 400,000 members. That's the ordained deacons. It is the second largest Presbyterian denomination in the US and the biggest conservative reformed denomination, with 400,000 members.

0: Liam Martin also returns from injury for the Blues. In the AFL, the Dockers had a big win over the Suns, 80 points to 29. Earlier, Essendon went down to North Melbourne, 79 to 65. And at the World Cup, Algeria has become the final third-place team to book its place in the knockout stages following a 3-all draw with Austria. That's the latest Vision National News. I'm Tracy Weir.
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0: Time now for a look at the weather. A deep low to the south of Western Australia is bringing gusty showers to southwest parts of WA. A trough from the northwest of WA to far western South Australia is producing some rain. Onshore winds are producing showers over eastern New South Wales and coastal parts of Queensland and the eastern tip of the Top End. The capital city forecast today, Sydney expecting a shower or two and a top of 20 degrees. Melbourne mostly cloudy today and 17. In Brisbane, late showers and 21. Showers for Perth, a top of 18. In Adelaide, a shower or two later and a top of 18 degrees. Canberra expecting possible showers and 15. In Hobart, mostly sunny today, a top of 15. And in Darwin, a top of 31 degrees and a mostly sunny day. 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
1: So glad you are with us today. It's the start of a new day.
2: Woo!
1: And a new week, and we're glad you've tuned in this morning to Rise and Shine.
2: We are. I hope that you had a great weekend. You know, yesterday, Andy, we had two services at church. In the second service, I got to hold, our pastors were preaching and up on stage, I got to hold their bubba, and it fell asleep on me for the whole service. I was like, this is like the best service ever.
1: It fell asleep, so it must have been a he or a she.
2: It was a little boy.
1: What is it? Little boy. What's his
2: Elisha. And he was just he's 3 or 4 months old. You know how cute they are at that age? And I was just in my element, hugging a bubba. Church.
1: And all that makes me think about Phil is baby Thomas.
2: Oh, no.
1: And if you don't know what I'm referring to, Phil had a dream a week or so ago that she had a new baby called Thomas.
2: No.
1: And she was annoyed at her husband for naming him Thomas without any consultation.
3: Right.
1: So
3: that's right.
1: I don't know, Phil. Sounds like you're a little bit clucky over there.
2: No, I am not clucky, but I was like, I'm going to be a great grandma one day. Like, I'm going to be awesome at this. But this one, it was beautiful. And then we baptized 19 people.
1: That's good.
2: And I was trying not to get wet. I thought I'd stay on because they've got these little pools now.
1: Yeah.
2: I was saturated, Andy, from top to bottom. But it was beautiful.
1: Isn't baptism awesome?
2: It is so. And if you get baptized in winter, you are like next level. I was telling everyone, you are next level Christian. You're like double baptized.
1: That's commitment.
2: It's commitment. I would have waited till someone personally. Good on them.
1: But it's so powerful, isn't it? Because praying a sinner's prayer, it's good. But when you see someone get baptized, it's such a step. So that's great. One church, 19 baptisms on one Sunday. That's awesome.
2: It was awesome. Hey, you know what? It's going to be a great show today. We're very excited. Next up, we need to chat about something. I watched this on Friday.
4: And there it is, another high point in the
1: Socceroos. Soccer fan fell.
2: Am I a soccer fan after watching that game? Or did it do the opposite?
1: Well, I look forward to hearing your analysis, your post-game analysis, Phil, because we need to hear your thoughts.
2: Okay, well, we're going to head there next. Also, pets in church, should they be there? But let's kick it all off. Do you get that?
1: Literally, yes.
2: Jordan Feliz can't lose. Oh, well, that's what the Socceroos hope. You're on Rise and Shine.

0: can't lose.
1: Jordan Phillies, can't lose. You're on Rise and Shine with Phil and Andy.
2: And at the moment, oh, pray. Yes, this whole Australia felt like was praying on Friday because there was quite the game of soccer being played at the World Cup.
1: It was Australia's final game in our group, Phil, and all we had to do was win or draw to progress to the next round. So it was a big game for Australia. Australia's only ever gone through twice before to the next round at a World Cup, Phil. So it was a very important game for the Socceroos.
2: Well, just in case you were living under a rock, here's what happened.
3: Australia is through to the knockout stages of the FIFA World Cup. The Socceroos securing their place in the last 32 after holding Paraguay to a tense nil-all draw. Lauren Tomasi begins our coverage.
4: A battle cry from an army of green and gold. A roar delivered from down under. And inside the San Francisco Stadium, the Socceroos answered the call.
5: And there it is, another high point in the Socceroos World Cup journey.
4: Australia laying it on the line, no goal, but it was enough to seal the deal. A draw with Paraguay, but victory was written all over coach Tony Popovich's face.
2: There you go. So the boys bought it home. And Andy, you were out with mates watching it.
1: I did watch it live, Phil. And, you know, I'm going to ask you what your thoughts of the game were, Phil, because you and I, we like a little bit of action, don't we?
2: Yeah.
1: We like a little bit of stimulation.
2: Yeah.
1: Monotony's not our thing. So, Phil, to your credit, you decided to watch the game.
2: Yes.
1: What was your impression of the game, Phil?
2: Okay, well, look, I was excited. I just have to say at the outset, I was so excited to watch this game. I was like, yes, I'm going to watch it. I'm going to be part of it. I watched it right from the start. I'd got all ready to go. I have to say that I did text maybe a few minutes in saying, wow, to you yourself, Andy, how boring is soccer? I was just amazed at how little there was that was happening in the game. I'm so sorry to you people who love soccer, but oh my goodness, it was like watching paint dry on a field.
1: It was.
2: It was probably worse because I felt like at the end of it, I wouldn't have anything painted. So there was actually nothing being achieved. It was just like they're passing the ball back and forward and then a guy would fall over because someone touched him a tiny bit. Oh, my poor leg. Oh, come on. I don't often, well, actually I do scream at the TV a bit, but I was screaming at the TV and then eventually I fell asleep, but... Oh, it was, is that normal?
1: Well, no, but well, yes, it is for people that aren't, you know, fans. I mean, I was watching the game with guys who were quite happy to watch the draw.
2: They didn't mind.
1: Because the Australians knew if they just don't concede any goals, they will go through.
2: Okay.
1: So, you know, nil all for them was a win. And so they were quite happy with the nil all draw.
2: Wow.
1: But for those of us who want a little bit of action,
2: yes,
1: a bit of excitement, it was not the most exciting game of football to watch, Phil. There's no doubt about it. And like I said, I mean, look, I'm going to call a spade a spade. I don't like watching grown men fall on the ground and writhe in fake pain.
2: Yes.
1: Call me old-fashioned. No. I mean, imagine if the boys had done that on the Kokoda Trail.
2: Well,
1: they would never would have got to the battle. They would have been just rolling on the ground complaining about everything. I mean, you sometimes got to be a man and stand up and take your medicine and just get on with it. Now, I don't mind if someone's genuinely injured.
2: Sure.
1: I have been genuinely injured playing soccer and I was hobbling around on crutches for 2 months after. That was genuine.
2: Right.
1: But I don't like these fakies, Phil. I don't like it. But anyway. Let's focus on the positive. Look, one positive, we had a caller on Friday, caller Dave, and actually mentioned the name of a player that most of Australia had not really heard about. And as it turns out, Phil, Rise and Shine were breaking a story because this young fella did get some game time. Let's have a listen to what this caller said to us on Friday about this.
2: Yeah, this is Dave.
6: There's a bit of local interest. My son actually was playing soccer literally only last year with one of the guys who's over there. The young Brisbane guy, Lucas Harrington. He was at a Brisbane school, and that was the same school my son was at. So I know the family, and I know Lucas. So we're definitely cheering hard for the Aussies and hoping Lucas gets a bit of game time. So we'll see what happens.
2: And how exciting! I was Googling him during the day to try and get a picture of what he looks like.
1: Yeah.
2: And he was on the field.
1: Yeah, and he wasn't supposed to be on the field. And look, what a great story. He's 18 years old. Can you imagine at 18, you were playing on the world stage with the greatest, you know, soccer players of your generation. And he played well. He played really well. And just last year, he was playing for his high school. Imagine that. You go from the high school team to the Australian national team. But having said that, he was also playing for the Brisbane Roar, which is the professional club in Brisbane.
2: Right.
1: I think he captained the Australian juniors at 15 or 16. Like, he is a real talent.
2: Okay.
1: I believe his mum is Dutch and his dad's from Zimbabwe. So he's got the height of the Dutch and he's got all the skills of an African player, and he's just, watch this space. I think this kid in the next 5 years will just really shine as probably one of our greatest soccer players ever.
2: Yeah,
1: there's my hot tip. And caller Dave alerted us to Lucas on Friday. So that was a positive in the game on Friday. So obviously next we play Egypt.
2: Oh yeah, so we do. And I get to play this all week. Don't you love Walk Like an Egyptian?
1: Yeah.
2: So, oh yes, up against Egypt. And Andy, what's your hot take on Egypt? Are they?
1: Well, let me lay a foundation. Egypt beat New Zealand quite easily in the earlier rounds. Egypt has 120 million people. It's the 13th largest population in the world. It's the largest in the Arab world. I mean, they've been around for a long time. They built pyramids thousands of years ago. Never underestimate the Egyptians.
2: It does feel biblical that we could come up against them. We'll be praying. Like there's a biblical, historical precedent there, perhaps.
1: We're playing the sons of the Nile, Phil. Sons of the Nile. So, look, you can't take anything granted in international soccer. And as you saw on Friday, you know, like Friday's game could have gone the other way for us. If Paraguay just scored one goal, we would have lost 1-0. Soccer's like that. So anything can happen. But you know what?
2: Can happen.
1: And nothing. But I think it's 4 a.m. Is it this Saturday, 4 a.m.? I will be getting up with those same group of friends who are just fanatics.
2: Wow.
1: And we'll be watching that together. But, look, good on Australia for making it through to the third round. And we have a very young team. So this is not a team with lots of older, experienced, really established players. It's a young team. No real big names in there compared to the days when we had Harry Kuehl playing for us, who was just amazing. So, look, the young Aussies have done well, Phil. We need to congratulate them and all the best for the game against Egypt.
2: Yeah, that's right. And, I mean, if you're praying for the boys. There you go. That'll be all through the week. We'll be checking in with the World Cup because I love hearing about, actually, the different countries that are praying their way through the World Cup. That's really the most inspiring. I don't know if I can be bothered watching another game now, but, you know, when I start sending texts saying I'd rather watch cricket, you know there's a problem.
1: Yeah, and 4 a.m., it's a bit of a commitment.
2: I don't know that I'm going to be doing
1: too.
2: That. I'm happy to wake up to the news one way or the other. Hey, next up, Neil Johnson put something out there. It's gone onto Facebook. Mm. We've had one of our wonderful Vision family post a image of what it would be like if you and I were helping at a church with pets. So we're going to go there next on Rise and Shine.
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0: Kate Thompson, that's what the cross is for. You're in Rise and Shine with Fel and Andy.
1: And if you listen to the show all the way to the end, right at the end, we have a handover with Neil Johnson from 2020.
0: And we always enjoy that.
1: We do actually really enjoy it, don't we? We ask him questions without notice.
0: Yep.
1: And he has to answer them.
0: Yep.
1: And it's really cool.
0: And we get a little sneak peek about the show as well. But like you said before that, we always sort of just try to throw a little red herring at him, things that he's not prepared for. Because Neil is all about the preparation.
1: He is
0: the most prepared, researched. He's a perfect man for 2020. He does his research. Mm. He knows what's going on. So we like to throw questions at him that he's had no time to prepare for. And
1: yes.
0: It's kind of fun, isn't it, Phil?
1: We have a lot of fun, actually. So if you can stick around. It comes about 3 hours from now, three and a bit hours from now, actually. But look, this on Thursday, Friday, last week, we were having a chat to him, and this is what Neil had to say about a topic that was coming up on 2020.
2: Dogs in church.
0: What?
1: Yes. Who let now, the dogs out? Or maybe in this case, who let the dogs in? Who? Oh, okay. There's a dog right
0: there's
1: now
0: a
1: in the
0: puppy
1: studio.
0: Now. I think he's having a little bark.
1: Oh,
0: so you're saying dogs in church, is that a new thing, Neil?
2: Well,
1: is it coming?
2: I think where the conversation will sort of land.
1: I want to bring my dog to church.
2: Is around the idea that there are some people who don't go to church because they feel like they're not welcome because they can't take their guide dog or their service dog or their therapy dog.
1: Yeah.
2: And there might be some churches that have some rulings around that. I'm not even sure. Mm. So it might be up to listeners to let us know, you know, what their feeling is about dogs in church.
0: Well, let's ask the dogs what they think.
1: They definitely want to be there.
0: I think what Rover's saying right now is, I want to come.
1: Yes.
0: Let me in.
1: Bring me to church.
0: Let me into the house of God.
1: That is actually really that is a fabulous idea. Why are there not more animals in church? And look, it's got Kaz's imagination going. She's popped together an AI image of us. We're ushers in this church.
0: I saw that.
1: Did you see it?
0: Mm.
1: And there are pets galore at the church that we're part of.
0: Sort of reminds me of that old comedy Ace Ventura Pet Detective with all the animals in that show.
1: Yes, and again, we're not recommending that movie, but yes, there are a lot of pets on that. It made me think of The Vicar of Dibley.
0: Okay.
1: Like, so The Vicar of Dibley, it's a bit tongue-in-cheek. Well, it is very tongue-in-cheek, but it's about...
0: Are we recommending that?
1: No, we are not, but she does have a day where they really desperately want to bring, because they're in a farming community, they want to desperately bring their pets into church.
0: Yeah.
1: And actually, I have to say, it's very heartwarming. Have a listen. This is The Vicar of Dibley Pets Day at their church.
3: Now, let's start with our first hymn, shall we? Which is, of course, the classic, All Things Bright and Beautiful.

0: So a little taste there of what it might be like if we had pets in church, Andy.
1: That's actually funny.
0: It is
1: I like that.
0: It is pretty cute. This is the end of the service after they've finally got through it all. This is her saying goodbye to everyone.
2: Well, I think that's all we've got time for. I'd like to thank you all for coming, especially you. I'd also like to thank most of you for behaving so well, for not biting each other, and for holding off from going to the loo for a whole hour. And thanks to your animals for the same.
0: There you go. They're very excited because they successfully had pets in church. But it made me think, Andy, when my Belle was in primary school, she started off at a Catholic school and they were going to have, we actually moved here halfway through prep for a number of reasons, but one of the things that we missed was they had a blessing of the pets day.
1: Oh, really?
0: And I had these vivid imaginations of kids bringing all sorts of animals to school and them all walking in and being blessed and like a tarantula and a cat and a dog and a snake.
1: Yeah.
0: I don't know if that was the reality of it, but it made me think that would be so cool.
1: Yeah, I mean, that the vicar, that is funny. I mean, British comedy, Phil. They've made some great comedy. Just the whole concept of the female vicar inviting all the farmers to bring their pets and their animals. Very good. Very clever.
0: Very funny. Well, the question made me think over the weekend, have you brought a pet to church or has an animal come in uninvited into the service?
1: I've heard stories of uninvited guests, that's for sure.
0: Have
1: yes, from the animal variety, yeah.
0: I reckon in Australia, surely there's some animals making their way into church.
1: Mm.
0: But we need to hear about them this morning, 1800 316 316. Or you can jump online to Facebook. You can see the post there as well.
1: Yeah, let us know, because especially country Australia, there's got to be some stories of uninvited animals entering the sanctuary, Phil. And people's reaction to that.
0: Oh, even just the bathroom. I'm reckoning that there have been some interesting observations in churches. Let us know, what pets have you seen or animals have you seen in church this morning? We're heading up to the news now, and then on the other side, it's Mission Vision. Can you find our missing town? You're on Vision.
3: To stories making news, a new polling shows Pauline Hanson's popularity has fallen following her National Press Club address. The AFR Redbridge poll has seen Senator Hanson's net favourability rating plunge 10% in a month. Labor has regained the lead from One Nation after the minor party's primary support dropped 2 points to 29%. Authorities across Australia are on alert after Al-Qaeda called on supporters to replicate the Bondi terror attack, the group telling followers it's impossible for Western intelligence agencies to foil every lone wolf attack. A state memorial service for Professor Richard Scollier AO will take place on Monday, July 13 at the Sydney Opera House. The former Australian of the Year died earlier this month at the age of 59 after a three-year battle with brain cancer. Blues coach Laurie Daly has dropped Brian To'o from the New South Wales side for State of Origin decider. Brisbane centre Katoni Staggs also been dropped. That's the news and sport headlines. More details soon.
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Jesus, could you please just sit and cry with me till I can sing, till I can sing.

0: That's Mercy Me, Make It Well. You're in Rise and Shine with Phil and Andy.
1: Agent, your mission is simple. 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This is Mission Vision.
2: Now, this is your first time listening to Rise and Shine. Good morning. Great to have you part of us. But this isn't a part of the game, part of the day where we seem to constantly be losing vision towns, Andy.
0: And we try and find them. So if you are new to vision, we have almost 800 transmitters in towns and cities across our great nation. It's not the only way people listen to vision. There's also digital radio in Sydney, Melbourne, Perth, Brisbane as well, not to mention our app. But right now, there is a town in Australia we need to find the transmitter. It's gone missing.
2: Mm-hmm.
0: Chewbacca from Star Wars. We got him a bit of a cameo role here in Rise and Shine. He went a little bit rogue. He's snatching transmitters. So we need you to listen to these clues and tell us where this particular vision town is.
2: Okay, these are the clues you're working with. The town's European origins are linked to the discovery of gold in the region. The town has an Armenian heritage, which was developed over the last 80 or so years. A former prime minister spent much of his childhood in this town. And there are several other notable names of people who also lived here, including a comedian and a couple of famous sporting personalities.
0: Oh, must be something in the Waterfell.
2: Well, they're doing well.
0: What's going on there?
2: If you think you know, give us a call, 1-800-316-316. It's time to play Mission Vision.

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3: Duty is the handmaid of love and honor. 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And Solomon, the smartest man who ever lived, prayed to God for wisdom, and the word of the Lord came. The whole duty of man is to fear God and keep His commandments. Duty of man is the thing that's held our society together in the past. It's what inspires a man to protect his country. It's what convinces a man to take his family to church. It's what causes a man to marry a young girl that he's gotten pregnant. 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It's the thing that inspires a man to work through the difficulties of his marriage for the sake of his children. 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

0: It's We Are Messengers. Everything comes alive. 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
1: Agent, your mission is simple. Decode the clues, find the town, and complete the objective. This is Mission Vision.
2: And look, the town's been missing for a little while now. These are the clues we're trying to find. The Vision Town, of course, you can find in the back of the word for today.
0: It sounds like a really interesting town, Phil. The more clues you give out, the more I'm curious to know where this town is, and it sounds like a happening place.
2: You want to go? Well, it's got European origins, and it's linked to the discovery of gold. It has Armenian heritage. A former PM spent much of his childhood in this town. There's also other notable names who have lived there, including a comedian and a couple of famous sporting personalities. If you think, you know, give us a buzz, which is just what Deb has done. Deb, what do you reckon?
3: We'll see how it goes. Ballarat.
0: Ballarat.
2: No, look, very good guess, because there's gold, lots of gold in Ballarat, and it's a beautiful part of the world. I love Ballarat. And was there some Armenian heritage, do you reckon, there, Deb?
3: Yeah, and they even do a culture art stuff. Group does projects that spotlight the forgotten Armenian immigrants.
2: Oh, wow.
3: There's Sir Robert Menzies as well.
0: Really?
2: Very good with your research there. Look, Deb, it's not, but I can't fault your research. It's very impressive.
3: Okay.
2: Thanks, Deb.
3: Bye.
2: Well, that means it's missing for another day.
0: Which means I'm curious to know the next clue, Phil, because as I said, there seems to be a lot of diversity, a lot of activity in this town. But up next, Phil, there was a horrible earthquake, well, actually two earthquakes in Venezuela just before the weekend. So we'll check in with Joel Bell from Convoy of Hope and hear what's going on the ground there in the rescue effort.
2: That's next on Rise and Shine.

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1: And over the weekend, terrible news from Venezuela.
2: Incredible stories of survival are emerging from Venezuela, where rescuers are still finding people alive in rubble more than 2 days since a devastating double earthquake. The death toll has now soared to almost 1,000, with more than 3,000 people injured.
0: And that was in northern Venezuela. One of those earthquakes reached 7.5 magnitude on the Richter scale. Up to 50,000 people still missing. It's just a horrible, horrible situation. So we thought we'd check in with Joel LaBelle. He's a general manager of the Australian arm of Convoy of Hope, who thrive in these situations. They jump straight in, bringing practical assistance, work with local churches. Joel joins us on the line now. Joel, welcome to Rise and Shine.
3: Thanks, guys. Good morning.
1: Joel, we're always so thankful to know that Convoy of Hope and other organisations, but with Christ at their heart, are there on the ground when these types of activities happen. Tell us what you're hearing from Venezuela this morning.
3: Yeah, I think a lot of what we're seeing on the news is quite accurate. There is over 1,500 people that have died already. And like you just said, 50,000 still missing, which means that death toll is about to rise significantly. Rescue crews are trying to salvage and find people. The rubble is quite thick, and rescue efforts, they're tedious. You know, when you find one person alive, it gives you a lot of energy to find some more people, but it's the displacement of tens of thousands of others, which is significant. So we're just trying to get food and water and shelter supplies out to those people. We were able to respond within about 12 to 13 hours of the earthquakes, so that is really great. But the need is huge, guys, and we do need a lot of help, a lot of people praying and giving around the world so that we can keep this response going.
0: Yeah, the images, Joel, were horrible on the TV. I saw just whole buildings flattened, whole suburbs flattened, and you can imagine how do you rescue people in a situation like that. And I'm guessing Venezuela, it's not the most prosperous country in the world after years of socialist dictatorship. I'm sure they don't have a lot of the equipment and the necessary technology to even try and find people. Are you hearing many stories about how difficult the rescue is, Joel?
3: Yeah, we are. And it's so tiring for people working right around the clock to try and get through the rubble and to rescue people. And then you've got the panic of family members, because 50,000 people are still missing. Most people are fearing that those people are dead as well. Like you said, the infrastructure is poor, and just with some of the government issues and things that they've had for a number of years, it is difficult. Even trying to get in and out of the country is difficult, and even some of our personnel are still struggling to get in. So the situation's changing by the hour. Obviously, they're, as a country, they're wanting as much help as they can, and many countries around the world, the global community, are responding, which is really significant and it's really helpful. But it's just a difficult situation for people, and it's going to go that way for the next days and weeks, I would say.
1: Joel, one of the things we love about Convoy of Hope is that you work through local churches. In the case of Venezuela, where the government is different to ours, are there churches that you're able to work through in that local environment?
3: Yeah, there are. There are some great churches, significant churches. And I mean, one example is even just working with the Assemblies of God superintendent. And so we actually connected with him personally and individually. And so we're able to work with him and his churches. So it is. I mean, in these types of countries, it can be difficult, but I do find that churches really start to thrive in some of these situations where there is a bit of persecution, a bit of hardship. There's something about that trust that we have in Jesus that just motivates us, hey, when we find that we're under fire and there's a bit of difficulty there to openly profess Jesus and worship him. Sometimes that's where it really starts to take off. So there are numbers of churches, and those churches have responded immediately.
0: Yeah, that's really encouraging to hear, Joel. And I was saying to Phil, it's amazing how, you know, the world today, a lot of people are a little bit sarcastic towards America, a bit cynical at times, but isn't it incredible that when a disaster like this happens, how much aid comes from America, be it financial resources, people jumping in, organizations like Convoy of Hope, which is based in the States. And Phil and I both said before the interview, we said, God bless America. I just can't imagine the modern world without America. America's done so much good in the world in the last 50 years, and I think this situation in Venezuela is just another example of that.
3: Yeah, and it's not even just what we're doing in a Convoy of Hope. I totally agree with you guys. The mission mindset from America that's gone out around the world, it's easy to focus on some of the things that haven't worked, but by and large, the Judeo-Christian worldview has spread out from America around the world, and we have a lot to be thankful for that. And often it's the lack of the Judeo-Christian worldview that has created dictatorship, and that's where we suffer, and that's where we're suffering right now in the Middle East and some other parts. But the fact that we're able to see, even in Venezuela, the open profession of faith and churches being able to respond, I think that in the middle of this devastating disaster, that we're going to see a lot of appreciation toward the church. And that's usually what happens. It's Christians rise with their empathetic heart and the vision to see society restored. They rise in these situations. And so anyone listening today, let's be praying for everyone in Venezuela, for anyone who's related to friends and family there, but especially for the church in Venezuela, because this is the time where the light can shine brightest and the government can start to see that they can rely and lean on the church. And I think it could be a great day out of this.
0: And if you want to get involved and help Convoy of Hope help people in Venezuela, the website to go to is convoyofhope.org.au. And as Joel said, even just for $100, you can help a family for a whole week. Joel Abell, it's always a pleasure and an honour talking to you. You and the organisation you work for just do incredible stuff all around the world. That's Convoy of Hope. This is Joel Abell, the General Manager of Convoy of Hope Australia. Thanks so much for sharing your very valuable time with us this morning on Rise and Shine.
3: Thanks, guys.
1: And we'll keep across that as it develops over the coming weeks and months as well.
0: Absolutely, Phil. But coming up, we've got the national news, Phil, and then after that, so much going on the show today.
1: Well, I need to give you a bit of a rundown. I watched a movie that you might have featured in, Andy.
0: Yes, the Fell Movie Review.
1: It'll be coming up not long from now on Rise and Shine.

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1: Bible teacher Ray Vandalaan helps you to find your true identity in Christ, and he may just inspire you to bring God's peace to the chaos in culture. 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
2: In this bulletin, Donald Trump issues a warning to Iran and auction rates dropping. With more, I'm Tracy Weir. The opposition says the federal government has fumbled the rollout of the under-16s social media ban. Labor will double the maximum penalty for companies who fail to adhere to the laws to $99 million. The eSafety Commissioner will also have additional powers to compel information from tech giants. Liberal MP Julian Lisa has told Sky News the government has mismanaged the implementation.
3: And there's clearly people who are subverting the social media ban. That's the first thing. And the second thing is that the big tech haven't taken this seriously enough. And that's why we'll consider these matters when the government presents their full policy proposals to us.
2: And the Greens believe the laws don't go far enough to protect Australians. Fresh polling has revealed One Nation has dropped in popularity following Pauline Hanson's press club address. Sarah Wiedersehen has more.
4: Two new opinion polls show One Nation's popularity has taken a hit, with Labor regaining the lead. The news poll in The Australian shows primary support for the Albanese government has increased from 30% to 33%. Core support for One Nation fell from 31% to 29%, while the coalition has recorded a new historic low of 17%. The Financial Review's Redbridge Accent poll also has Labor retaking the lead on primary votes. But it's Pauline Hanson's popularity that has seen the biggest drop. Her net favourability rating has plunged 10 points in a month.
2: Sarah Wiedersehen. Australia's major capital cities have recorded their worst housing auction clearance rates in more than 5 years. Cotality data shows Sydney recorded a preliminary clearance rate of 47.3%, its lowest since April of 2020. Melbourne recorded its weakest rate since the city's COVID-19 lockdowns in September of 2021, and Brisbane came in at 39.3%, while Adelaide was the standout, with the clearance rate soaring to 68.7%. The ceasefire between the US and Iran remains on shaky ground after they traded strikes in and around the Strait of Hormuz, both countries accusing each other of violating the interim agreement. In a post on Truth Social, President Donald Trump says it's very possible the US may be forced to militarily complete the job. The Evangelical Church of Iran has called on the international community to intervene after the Iranian regime moved to confiscate the assets of one of the last surviving Christian churches in the country. The congregation at St. Peter's, a Presbyterian church in Tehran, has been told that if they refuse to evacuate, they'll be jailed. Authorities recently inspected the church and its compound and gave residents 3 weeks to leave. They are mostly Armenians and Assyrians. The International Society for Human Rights is seeking a presidential appeal over the indefinite jailing of a Vietnamese Christian. The 56-year-old man has been imprisoned for 6 years simply because he joined an unregistered evangelical church. The court accused him of attempting to overthrow the government. His exact sentence has never been made public. That's the latest news. Sport is next.
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2: Turning to sport, and in the NRL, the Tigers have gone down to the Knights 12-6. Tigers coach Benji Marshall says they let the game get away from them.
5: A couple of key moments in the game that are hurting us at the moment. Look, there was a lot that I liked. The fact we couldn't ice that game, given the possession we had, the good ball sets we had.
2: In the earlier game, the Raiders beat the Dragons 24-16. And England captain Ben Stokes will retire from...
5: The good ball sets we had.
2: In the earlier game, the Raiders beat the Dragons 24-16.

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3: Time now for a look at the weather. A deep low to the south of Western Australia is bringing gusty showers to southwest parts of WA. A trough from the northwest of WA to far western South Australia is producing some rain. Onshore winds are producing showers over eastern New South Wales and coastal parts of Queensland and the eastern tip of the Top End. The capital city forecast today, Sydney expecting a shower or two and a top of 20 degrees. Melbourne mostly cloudy today and 17. In Brisbane, late showers and 21. Showers for Perth, a top of 18. In Adelaide, a shower or two later and a top of 18 degrees. Canberra expecting possible showers and 15. In Hobart, mostly sunny today, a top of 15. And in Darwin, a top of 31 degrees and a mostly sunny day. That's the latest news, sport and weather on Vision. 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
1: So glad you're with us today, and a big hello to everyone in Queensland, especially the town of Nebo. If you've never heard of Nebo, it's located about 93 k's southwest of Mackay. Now, this is an interesting place, Fel. It was explored by Ludwig Leichhardt. Sounds like a good German, back in 1845. But for some reason, the town was named by explorer William Lansborough. Now, maybe William had a little bit too much sunshine, Fel, because he decided to name the town after a Babylonian god.
2: Really?
1: Yeah, Nebo was named after a Babylonian god.
2: I suppose it is. It's in the Bible.
1: Why the heck would you name a town after a Babylonian god? It's not like Babylon ended well. But anyway, he obviously had a fascination with ancient history, I suspect. I don't know the full story there. But look, it's a beautiful town. And guess what, Fel? They had a gold rush nearby as well. Like so many of these Aussie, God just put so much gold in the soil in Australia, didn't he?
2: Yes, you're right.
1: So many of these towns have a gold rush history. The gold rush wasn't right in Nebo, but there was a gold rush nearby. It's located about 30 k's north. Sorry, there was a gold rush about 30 k's north of Nebo back in the 1880s. That era in Australia, there must have been a lot of places digging gold.
2: Yeah.
1: A lot of people trying to get lucky back in those. So that's the town of Nebo. Now, the weather today, Nebo, got down to 16 last night. We'll reach a high of 24 today, which is quite nice weather. Mm. Currently sitting at 17 degrees. And look, the gold resources or the gold deposits may have dried up a little bit, but I suspect there's still a few little nuggets left in the soil somewhere. But there is gold in the airwaves in the town of Nebo, because on 88 FM, every single day of the year,
2: there we go.
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2: And a verse for you, Alice. Some gold for you this morning from the Word of God. Romans 8, verse 38. The Apostle Paul says this, "And I am convinced that nothing can ever separate us from God's love. Neither death, nor life, nor angels, nor demons, neither our fears for today, nor our worries about tomorrow, not even the powers of hell can separate us from God's love." And if you need anything today, that is what you need to take into your Monday. God's love, hey, how great is that? What a great promise. That's Romans chapter 8, verse 38. Next up, we are going to be jumping into the book of Genesis.
1: Awesome.
2: We're there in the flood with Noah. What's happening? You probably know the story, but we will take you there together. And after that, Andy, you sent me to watch a movie over the weekend.
1: Oh, date night.
2: Date night.
1: I want to hear all about the date night.
2: Oh, well, I'll give you an update soon on Rise and Shine.

0: That's Strings and Heart, Honeydew. You're on Rise and Shine with Phil and Andy.
1: And this is the time of the day where we jump into the Bible together because, well, it's a great way to start your day. Faith comes by hearing and hearing by the Word of God. So even better is when you talk about it because you've got the Word of God coming out of your mouth. But here we are. We're in the book of Genesis, the book of beginnings. I love it because it's full of stories, but they're of real people who at the time they were living these moments didn't know the end.
0: Yeah.
1: Which is pretty cool when you think about it.
0: Yeah. And look, we said we'd do a condensed version of Genesis. That ain't happening.
1: No.
0: There's so much good stuff in here. We're just taking our time because like Phil said to me off air one day, she said, what's the rush anyway? We're just going to go to a new book anyway.
1: Yeah.
0: So let's just enjoy the book of Genesis. And we are enjoying the book of Genesis, aren't we, Phil? We're up to, I believe, chapter 8 now.
1: Yeah.
0: And it's right in the middle or towards the end of the story of Noah's Ark.
1: Yeah, that's right. And so you've got Noah here. To paint a bit of a picture, he's about 600 years old at the time. So he's lived a bit of life.
0: But he's looking good, though.
1: Apparently he is looking good. I'm sure he's fine. So we've got Noah. He's 600 years old. He lived a lot of life. And the thing that I take away from this chapter is you'll see as he goes through the flood that by the time he's 601, the flood is finished. Mm. So it's like there's 600 years of preparation for one huge year in his life where he was really going to need to trust God. And sometimes we can feel like we've got a long time of preparation before us and God's actually preparing us for something big that's to come. And it may come and be quite quick, but you need the preparation time. And in this case, he needed 600 years where he was preaching righteousness, he was living righteousness, he was learning from others in his family. And how good was it that he did?
0: And he was building an ark.
1: And he built an ark.
0: Which took about 120 years, which is a long time.
1: It is a long time.
0: It's a big project, isn't it?
1: It's a big project.
0: Lots of time to think, you know what, I can't be bothered doing this
1: 100%.
0: Anymore. I'm getting bored.
1: Yes.
0: Maybe I didn't hear from God.
1: Yes.
0: No one else is building an ark. Why am I the only one? Can you imagine all those questions
1: 100%.
0: That he had going over in his head? And he's a human like us, and he would have been asking those questions. But to his credit, he stayed true. He stayed solid. He stayed strong. He kept doing what God had told him to do. And I think the world was mocking him, laughing at him, saying things about him. Kids would have been singing songs about him. But he just stayed strong and solid. And we all know the end of the story, Phil. The whole world drowned. But Noah and his family were saved because their ark floated above the top of the waters.
1: It's a great reminder for us, isn't it? Stay true to what God's told you to do. And that's where we find ourselves in Genesis 8. That they have now been off and the floodwaters covered the earth for 150 days. And it says here, God remembered Noah and all the wild animals and livestock with him in the boat. And he sent a wind to blow across the earth and the floodwaters began to recede. And the underground waters stopped flowing. The torrential rains from the sky were stopped. And so the floodwaters gradually receded from the earth after 150 days, exactly 5 months from the time the flood began. The boat came to rest on the mountains of Ararat. And it was two and a half months later, the waters continued to go down and other mountain peaks became visible. So there's quite a period of time here, even once the floods stopped, that Noah's still sitting on that ark. I mean, there's another 40 days before he opens the window and starts letting that raven and then another bird out as well.
0: Yeah.
1: It's a bit of time, hey.
0: Yeah, it's not just a 40-day journey, Phil, like you said. This is going on for ages. And it's all done by faith. Now, the birds are interesting, Phil, because he lets out a raven.
1: That's right.
0: That never comes back.
1: No.
0: Now, if you analyze this, there would have been carcasses of animals, even humans, floating in the water. So the raven obviously just landed on the carcasses and didn't have an issue with
1: that. I hadn't thought of that.
0: But the dove, when he let the dove out, it didn't want to land on carcasses. So, you know, I heard a great message about this, that the raven is like a carnal bird. You know, it doesn't mind being around all the bad stuff, the negative stuff, the death and destruction. But the dove was more pure than that. And the dove didn't want to land on any carcasses. It wanted to land on a tree or a shrub. So the first time the dove went out, it came back to Noah. But the raven just stayed out there, eating all the dead flesh and everything. But the dove was more gentle. And of course, moving into the New Testament, the dove is a picture of the Holy Spirit because the Holy Spirit descended on Jesus like a dove. And it's sort of also, there's a message in there for all of us, Phil, that God doesn't want us involved in the carnal stuff, the fleshly stuff, the earthly stuff, like the raven was. He wants us to walk gently and humbly and with pure hearts so that we can actually walk in his spirit and walk in his presence and be sensitive to him.
1: Beautiful.
0: And that's what this dove was. And of course, the dove comes back the first time, but then he lets the dove out and it brings back a little olive leaf for him. Then it goes out again and it just doesn't come back. So it finds a home in a tree somewhere. So there's a whole sermon just in those two birds flying out there, Phil.
1: That is so cool. Because you do, and eventually then Yeah, it comes back. And it says here in verse 13, Noah was 601 years old. And the first day of the new year, 10 and a half months after the flood began, the flood waters almost dried up with the earth. Noah lifted back the covering of the boat, saw that the ground was dry. 2 months, more months went by, and then at last he was able to leave the boat with his family.
0: Mm.
1: How incredible is that? God had preserved him and his family out of everyone who lived. And if you look back, it's because of righteous. It says here back in chapter 6, this is the account of Noah and his family. Noah was a righteous man, the only blameless person living on the earth at the time. He walked in close fellowship with God. So it wasn't because he was the best looking person. He wasn't the strongest person. Oh, he must have been a bit buff after building an ark for that long.
0: Must have been.
1: But he was righteous and he walked with God.
0: And he had faith. And so the whole world went under, Phil, but he went over.
1: Amen.
0: And the world was failing, but Noah was sailing on the ark.
1: Yes,
0: and it's a picture of faith.
1: Yeah.
0: As we walk by faith, God can sustain us. He can protect us and preserve us and keep us going so that we can do what he's called us to. And that's exactly what Noah did, Phil. Mission fulfilled, mission accomplished. He ticked that box. He did everything that God had told him to do.
1: How good is that? And if you're finding yourself in a bit of a flood type situation today, stick with God. Stick with the plan he's talked to you about.
0: Mm.
1: Don't be pushed to the left or the right or be like Noah could have. He could have sat back and said, no, I give up. I'm just not going to build that ark.
0: Mm.
1: Do what God told you to do.
0: Amen.
1: Yeah, amen. Hey, next up, Andy gave me a bit of homework here on Rise and Shine.
0: It was a date night suggestion. That's what it was, Phil. Movie date night with Murray.
1: See his homework. I'll give you a bit of a movie review. Andy's a bit of a movie star, and I spent a good hour and a half of my weekend trying to find him.
0: They want to overstate.
1: In a movie.
0: My experiences, Phil. Just want to keep it a little bit humble, a bit low-key, you know.
1: Low-key. Well, we'll low-key see if Andy was in it. That's up next. BMX Bandits, the movie review on Rise and Shine.
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1: And this is where we've ended up.
2: Welcome to Phil's Movie Date Night Challenge.
1: That's right. Andy, you've been putting out some challenges recently.
0: I have, Phil, because I want you and Murray to be able to spend some quality time together.
1: Nice.
0: Watching some quality entertainment with good, wholesome values and storylines. Also, from the 80s, because when we talked about the 80s a few weeks ago, I just noticed there was a few gaps.
1: Yeah.
0: You hadn't seen a few classics from the 80s, yeah. Which I just feel you need to observe and watch and just appreciate, so you can sort of get some of the things that have come out of these movies which have become part of popular culture, such as Rambo.
1: Yeah.
0: Such as Rocky.
1: True.
0: You know, these are household names now, Phil, and you've not seen the original. You need to go back to the original source material. I know you've done a bit of study. You understand as an academic student, you need to go back to the original source material. So here we are, Phil. I've suggested a few movies for you and Murray to watch together to build your marriage and also just and expand your horizons as far as entertainment goes.
1: Yeah, well, look, and the movie that was on the cards for this coming week, this last weekend, was
3: BMX Bandits. They're wild in the streets.
0: An 80s classic, Phil. 80s classic.
1: BMX Bandits, of all things. But I do love it. It's an Aussie movie. Mm-hmm. And I do have gaps there because we weren't even in Australia at the time of this. I think when this movie, the kids were saying they worked it out. I was about four when this movie came out.
0: Yep.
1: And living in New Zealand at the time. So it wasn't on the cards, this movie. But you not only watched it, but Andy, you were a starring part of that movie. So you've said.
0: Don't want to overstate my importance in the film, Phil, but let's just say I was kind of a big deal. it's called BMX Bandits. It was filmed on the beaches of Sydney, well, Manly Beach in particular, mm-hmm. and the surrounding suburbs. Mm-hmm. So sort of ended up, it's just like one of those things, you know, right place, right time situations, Phil, because I lived on Manly Beach and with my mates, and we all had BMX bikes, and we all ran it. We rode around the streets of Manly as kiddies all the time. I rode my BMX to sporting events. I used to do taekwondo, and we'd ride our bikes to taekwondo. We'd just go riding. We were living the BMX dream in the 80s, Phil.
1: Well, this movie tries to encapsulate that, and so they'd put a call out for kids. And so Andy has said, and look, we got texts on Friday, is Andy in the credits? Where can I find Andy? And my kids and I and Murray, everyone was there, primarily the whole time, hour and 27 minutes of this film, we were just looking for little Andy. Like, we were on the hunt, like, where's Wally?
0: It's a good search, Phil, look, I don't know if you've ever heard of Bruce Lee. He had what was called the kiss of death punch, which went so quick you couldn't see it.
1: Well, this,
0: I feel like some of the scenes I filmed in BMX Bandits, Phil, I was flying. I was going so quick. That to the naked eye, very difficult to identify Andy due to the speed that I was travelling on the BMX bike.
1: Okay, well, look, this is the kids and I, some of our thoughts as we watch the movie. Look, one thing I would say is that it's got the longest chase scene in the history of anything. Like, it just goes on forever. These kids are riding a bike and there's a car coming off behind them. This is Belle and I as we're watching this chase scene, the longest in history.
4: So far, the worst part about this movie is that this chase is just ridiculously long.
5: It's been going for 20 minutes. I'm like,
4: dying. I actually
5: want them to catch me at this point. At least it would end the chasing.
4: When you start going for the bad guy.
1: So we were rooting for the bad guys at one point just to make it end.
0: Just for a conclusion.
1: Just for a conclusion, please. For the love of everything, please just stop it.
0: But now it sounds like, Phil, the whole family were watching. Yeah, it wasn't just you and Murray. So it wasn't just a date night. It was a family night.
1: Look, it's fair to say that none of the movies that you have chosen so far are romantic in any way. I mean, this girl, actually, Nicole gets a kiss in this movie, beware.
0: I was going to say that. There was a little bit of a romance kindling there between her and one of these BMX bandits.
1: Well, there was two of them and they couldn't make up their minds. They both had thought she was a bit cute, I think. But look, this is the big fight scene where the kids, this is where we thought we might find you, Andy. Mm-hmm. So we were, as a family, getting more and more excited at this point.
4: Okay, this is it. This is the moment. There's a few blue BMX bikes, so...
5: Wait, you do have a blue one.
4: So far. Okay, look for Andy.
6: Oh, that's kids.
4: Good job, little Andy. So far, no.
1: So no Andy at that point, unfortunately, but we kept going.
6: Here they come.
4: Andy and his friends. coming to save the day. There must be at least 25 of them. And wait for it, they've got flour. No!
7: Plain white flour.
4: It's not even self-raising.
7: Here they come! Round the corner. Taking up the entire road.
4: And these guys don't have guns or anything.
7: And they're stopping.
4: For effect.
1: So the bad guys did stop for the kids with flour. Somehow that was just terrifying to them, which I thought was hilarious.
0: Well, it was a rated G film, Phil. Do you feel like that rated G, the rating was fair?
1: Totally. And I was very happy for that after some of the movies we've watched.
0: There were some pump action shotguns involved in a couple of scenes.
1: I did scream a little. Like the kids are, Mum. I'm a bit embarrassed that I did. But I was like, oh, no. So yes, look, I was feeling it.
0: But obviously for an 80s film, it was pretty tame because they were just like shooting walls and ceilings
1: and
0: stuff.
1: Yeah, look, nothing was ever going to happen. When the worst that happens is kids throw flowers at the bad guy and the bad guys all stop and like, oh, no. It was pretty funny.
0: Okay, Phil, overall rating, what are you going to give it out of 10?
1: I'm going to give it 4 out of 10.
0: Oh, okay.
1: So that's not too bad.
0: Almost a pass
1: mark. Because I laughed.
0: Because you gave Rambo, what, 2?
1: I think I made it to 3.5 for Rambo, oh, okay. Rocky 3.
0: Okay.
1: So we're heading in the right direction.
0: And do you feel like you and Murray's relationship has grown as a result of watching this together?
1: Has it done this?
2: Welcome to Fel's Movie Date Night Challenge.
1: I think so far we have not found a movie that in any way reflects the promise of the voiceover guy. But this time, I guess, there's time.
0: It's all about perseverance, Phil. Yeah, Noah, 120 years to build that arc. It might take you a couple of years of these movie nights, Phil, before you really find a gem.
1: We'll see. If you've got something better for me, send us a text 0447 488 316. Help Andy out. But Andy, I was proud. We searched for you high and low. We didn't find you, but I'm sure you were there.
0: I was there, Phil. Like I said, it's like the kiss of death. You know, you just sometimes the naked eye can't pick up when things are traveling at that sort of velocity.
1: Wow. Okay. Are we going to check in with the news now on the other side? Something that also travels with velocity is the beat the toaster timer. It doesn't stop for
0: anyone.
1: It
0: never stops.
1: It's up next on Rise and Shine.
8: In stories making news, Prime Minister Anthony Albanese will meet his Vanuatu counterpart in Canberra today. The government is expected to commit $500 million to climate initiatives and economic growth in the Pacific nation. The pair are also expected to ratify a security treaty, making us Vanuatu's primary policing partner to help curb China's influence. One of the country's biggest energy providers is warning the economics of new wind farms are rapidly deteriorating. Electricity retailer AGL says soaring construction costs had created a widening gap between the cost of new wind farms and the returns investors could expect. The Queensland Police Service has conducted a series of counter-terrorism training exercises across the state. The operations were conducted in shopping centres and at Suncorp Stadium to ensure officers are prepared to respond to terror-related threats. In sport, Oscar Piastri has finished 4th at the Austrian Grand Prix, won by George Russell. That's the news and sport headlines. I'm Tracy Weir. More details soon.
9: Call us anytime about anything. 1800 316 316. It's Rise and Shine with Phil and Andy on Vision. Come get

0: Jamie McDonald. Ain't no way you're in Rise and Shine with Fel and Andy.
1: The Toaster.
2: And it's the time of the day we get our toasters out. And while we make some Vegemite toast, you get to play a game to win a prize. It's 1 minute on the clock. 10 questions all answered with the same letter. And I've got Tracy on the line to play today. Hey, Tracy, how you doing?
0: Hello, Tracy.
3: Good, thank you.
2: Oh, sorry. Good. There you go. Tracy, I can hear birds in the background. It sounds like a beautiful day where you are.
3: Yeah.
2: Have you had your brekkie?
3: Yes.
2: Oh, what was for brekkie today?
3: Fruit Loops.
2: Fruit Loops? I haven't had those in years. How fun. Do you reckon they all... Yeah. Is there a favourite flavour in that batch there, Tracy?
3: I reckon green.
2: Green. I love that. You know what they could do with? Snap, crackle and pop. If you could put them with rice bubbles so the Fruit Loops would crackle, that would be even more fun. That's the only way you could make Fruit Loops more fun, I reckon. Brilliant. Yep. Well, Tracy, we're very excited today. We've got a letter for you. Andy, the quiz master.
0: I'm going to give you the letter P for Pinocchio.
2: P for Pinocchio.
0: Okay, and that's no lie. So,
3: no worries.
0: Are you ready to play today, Tracy?
3: I'll give it my best shot.
2: Oh,
0: that's the way.
2: You got
0: that's
2: it.
0: The way. Okay. Well, get ready because your first question is a sport or game?
3: Polo.
0: A name of a car?
3: Pajero.
0: A musical instrument?
3: Piano.
0: A type of bird?
3: Peacock.
0: Something you'd find in the ocean?
3: Prawn.
0: A word ending in L-Y?
3: Purely.
0: A type of fruit.
3: Pear.
0: A tool.
3: Pliers.
0: An illness or disease.
3: Pneumonia.
0: Yep, an item of clothing.
3: Poncho.
0: You've done it, Tracy!
3: Oh, yeah.
2: So, oh, Tracy.
0: You breezed through that.
2: Even pneumonia, mm-hmm. which is a tough one.
0: How does she do that?
2: That's very impressive.
0: Mm.
2: And look, well, Tracy, we are cheering you this morning. Everyone should be having Fruit Loops, obviously.
0: I'm going to say it's brain food. I mean, like you said, Phil, because pneumonia sounds like an N word.
2: No one normally thinks
0: it's spelt with a P. You're thinking very laterally.
2: Really?
0: Incredibly, really.
3: I just love this game. It's awesome.
0: Well, you just won the game, Tracy.
2: Very good. It's like a masterclass, isn't it? Like if we were going to put someone up as an example of how it's done, mm-hmm. you just showed it.
0: Yep.
3: Oh, thank you.
0: Well done, Tracy. Well, the crows are happy in the background. We can hear them there. They can sense something good's happened.
2: That's right. Cheering you on. Oh dear, stay on the line and we'll get you out a prize. That's how it's done. If you're like, I could do that, yes you could. You need to send us a text though so you could play tomorrow. 0447 488 316. Next up, Pastor Prudy. The Bible says a day is as 1,000 years and as 1,000 years is as a day.
0: It's a good scripture, that one.
2: It is actually, isn't it? Well, next up, she's going to take us there. This is Rise and Shine on Vision.
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8: Consider Psalm 122, verse 1. I was glad when they said to me, "Let us go into the house of the Lord." Today we look at the fourth of the spiritual pathways, the worship pathway. When you're on the worship pathway, you resonate with the psalmist, "I was glad when they said to me, 'Let us go into the house of the Lord.'" Something deep inside you feels released when praise is given. Your heart opens up and you come alive. You find yourself in tears, sometimes in moments of deep joy, because God seems so close. But here are two cautions if you're on this pathway. Firstly, don't judge people who aren't as outwardly expressive as you. Some of them grew up in churches where no one raised a finger, let alone a hand in worship. Secondly, guard against an experience-based spirituality that has you always looking for the next worship high. C.S. Lewis warned against demanding that God reproduce an experience or an emotion. He said that of all prayers, this may be the one that God is least likely to grant because it can lead us to worship an experience rather than worship the God to whom our experience points. Music, for instance, can be a great lift to worship. But because music affects our feelings so powerfully, we can grow dependent on it to produce a certain emotional response. In this case, you may need to spend some time worshiping God without music, so that your worship is based on who God is and not a matter of getting swept up in certain sounds. Also, you may need to engage more in Bible study so that your heart is deeply rooted in the knowledge of God. Spiritual Pathways, Part 4. That's Vision's Word for Today.
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0: That is John Redick singing The Way. You're on Rise and Shine with Fel and Andy. And we're going to be joined right now by Pastor Prudy. She's from the Gateway Church in Warrnambool, Victoria. She's not the senior pastor there, but she's on staff as one of the associate pastors. She's always a joy to have on Rise and Shine. Pastor Prudy, welcome again to Rise and Shine.
1: Thank you, guys.
2: And Prudy, one of the things that the Bible has, and in 2 Peter we see this, is, and probably the one thing my kids say to me the most, Mum, could you work on patience? Because the Bible has a lot to say about patience, doesn't it? The fact that sometimes we want God to move really quickly, and sometimes He on purpose moves perhaps a little more slowly, but it's all by God's design. And it's a beautiful thing to be reminded of. Thank you, Prudy.
1: Oh, isn't it ever? Yes. Yes, absolutely. Look, yeah, 2 Peter is an incredible letter. I mean, I was privileged to preach on chapter 3 recently, and I was just stunned at how this chapter in particular just sums up the second coming just so beautifully. And yes, talks about being patient, but why? And that's because God's grace is over all of us, and it's not His will that any perish, but all come to salvation in Jesus. And I just think, you know, when we look at it from this point of view, from His point of view, He looks at us all as His precious children, and there's more precious children to be born. So when we think, oh, okay, Lord, You've got more people to release, well, yes, I will be patient, and I will, you know, occupy until You come. I will seek Your face. I will preach the gospel. I will be who You've created me to be. I will help the poor. I will be generous. Whatever it is, you know, we get busy doing what He's placed in our hands, and look, if we focus on Him, we'll never have enough time in the day. And it just flips our thinking, doesn't it? It just puts our focus in the right place. And then, you know, we align ourselves with His will, and miracle signs and wonders break out, don't they then? It's just profound.
0: Now, Pastor Prudy, you're quoting from 2 Peter chapter 3, verse 8, and isn't this an amazing verse where it says that, you know, to the Lord, a day is like 1,000 years, and 1,000 years is like a day. When you think about that, it kind of makes it a bit harder to pinpoint and say, oh, Jesus is definitely coming back in the next 10 years, because to the Lord, you know, we're only in like the, you know, it's just after 2 days since He ascended to heaven. So it kind of puts things in perspective, doesn't it, that verse?
1: Oh, yes. I mean, the people of when Jesus was on earth, they thought He was coming back within their lifetime, didn't they? Because the way Jesus spoke was so commanding, so anointed, and so truthful. But the thing is, I love this, our day is coming soon, right? So like our life is but a breath, so we only have a certain amount of time. So once our life is over, that's, we can't change anything, can we? We can't serve Him anymore. We cannot tell others about Him anymore. So at that point our life is done. So our life isn't very long, and we haven't got much time to do what He wants us to do. And so in that sense, eternity is coming quickly for all of us. And so it's kind of like a personal warning. It's like, okay, He's coming back absolutely in real time at some point. But for all of us, that's coming quickly.
2: Yeah, and you can see that in the life of Jesus, can't you? That urgency, but also the pace. Like Jesus, He was never in a rush, but yet He was clearly about, and He said, I'm about My Father's business. He was single focus because he knew his time was short. He knew that he didn't have long. And so he was really determined to be using that time as effectively as possible, but also not, he wasn't rushed about it, was he? He spent time to pray. He spent time to seek God.
1: Yes. No, extraordinary. I mean, he knew the end from the beginning. And I think that's true, though. That's what you're saying. Like 1,000 days is as a day, and a day is as 1,000 years. So that's why it is so powerful when someone literally obeys God, like that first step to say, oh, Lord, You're real. Like I think we sometimes downplay that. But that is so profound. When someone comes to the realization that God is real, that is massive, because from then, that foundation then can lead you into all that God has for you, and you can change nations. You can change the trajectory of your family's bloodline. It's powerful, and I think, like, this is what you're saying, the rush and the tear and the need to just achieve can become an idol. We've got to slow down and savor what God's doing in the moment, right? Because it is so profound. Because if he can get our attention, if he can get our affection, nothing's impossible for him to do through us.
0: Amen. What an encouraging word. This is Pastor Prudy Clark. She's the associate pastor, or one of them, at the Gateway Church in Warrnambool, which is a part of regional Victoria. Pastor Prudy, you're always such a blessing. We're always so encouraged to hear what God's saying to you and through you in your local church there. And we want to thank you again today for joining us on Rise and Shine.
1: Pleasure.
2: So good. Thank you, Pastor Prudy. Hey, and next up on Rise and Shine, pets in church. Should it be a thing? Is it a thing? We're hearing that maybe it's already happening around the country, and we'll be checking in next up after the news.

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2: In this bulletin, public hearings for the Royal Commission into Anti-Semitism set to resume and players ready for Wimbledon. With more, I'm Tracy Weir. Prime Minister Anthony Albanese will meet his Vanuatu counterpart in Canberra today. The government is expected to commit $500 million to climate initiatives and economic growth in the Pacific nation. The pair are also expected to ratify a security treaty, making us Vanuatu's primary policing partner to help curb China's influence. There's been more claims of corruption in the Allan government's Big Build project. Victoria's top Labor hire commissioner, Steve Dargavel, has described the Big Build mega contractors as the head of the rotting fish. There is renewed calls for a state-based royal commission. Former IBAC commissioner Robert Redlich telling 60 Minutes there needs to be a thorough investigation.
3: This is an unprecedented historic scandal. I know of no scandal that's involved the sort of public wastage that has occurred here.
2: Victorian Premier Jacinta Allan maintains a royal commission is not needed. Public hearings for the Royal Commission into Anti-Semitism will resume today. The third hearing block will focus on the distribution of anti-Semitic content and other forms of hate speech online. It will also examine anti-Semitism in traditional media and broadcasting. One of the most respected economic institutions in the world is warning the AI boom could create an international recession. The Bank for International Settlements says there are substantial doubts about whether the current tech expansion is sustainable. Another case of bird flu has been confirmed in Western Australia. A fourth migratory seabird in the country has now returned a positive result for the H5N1 strain. Wildlife rescuer Mish Simpson says it's a concern for the entire country.
4: It's just left us all scrambling now that because it's happened all so quickly.
2: Bird and cat owners, along with poultry industry, are being told to be alert for signs of the virus. People in Venezuela are clinging to a glimmer of hope as aid workers continue to search through the rubble for survivors from last week's twin earthquakes. At least 1,400 people have been confirmed to have died, while tens of thousands of people are still believed to be missing. Two 11-year-old boys have been rescued after being trapped for days. The Christian University at the centre of a mini-revival on American college campuses 3 years ago has been rejected by the United Methodist Church. The church of 8 million members has removed Asbury Theological Seminary from its list of approved seminaries after 8 decades. The Kentucky Seminary disagreed with the church's endorsement of a non-biblical policy on sexuality. It said it affirms marriage as sanctioned by God. This week, a group of Year 13 Australian Anglican students head to Fiji on a month-long outreach and cultural immersion program. Organised by Youth Works Ministry, its core mission is to empower young Christian leaders to share the gospel, partner with local churches, and serve communities while deepening their own faith. The teenage missionaries will visit villages and the capital of Suva. That's the latest news. Sport is next.
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2: To sport, and the tennis world is preparing for Serena Williams' comeback and the Aussie ready to rain on her parade. Craig Gabriel has more.
6: When the draw was done, there were gasps when Mayer joined and Serena Williams were pulled out of the back to be playing one another. Mayer was hoping it would be on a big court. Well, she's not going to get one any bigger than what she'll be featuring on. It's been revealed that Mayer and Serena will be third match on centre court on Tuesday. That will start with ladies defending champion Iga Swiatek, who plays Taylor Townsend.
2: Craig Gabriel. And Oscar Piastri has finished fourth at the Austrian Grand Prix, won by George Russell. That's the latest Vision National News. I'm Tracy Weir.
0: This is Vision.
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producing showers over eastern New South Wales and coastal parts of Queensland and the eastern tip of the Top End. The capital city forecast today, Sydney expecting a shower or two and a top of 20 degrees. Melbourne mostly cloudy today and 17. In Brisbane, late showers and 21. Showers for Perth, a top of 18. In Adelaide, a shower or two later and a top of 18 degrees. Canberra expecting possible showers and 15. In Hobart, mostly sunny today, a top of 15. And in Darwin, a top of 31 degrees and a mostly sunny day. 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

0: 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It's Rise and Shine with Fel and Andy on Vision.
1: Good morning. So glad you are with us today, especially all of our listeners across New South Wales. And we've got many listeners in New South Wales, many towns that transmit Vision through the town. One of them is Crescent Head. Crescent Head is a laid-back coastal village on the mid-north coast of New South Wales. It's about 340 k's north of Sydney. Now, get this, Phil. It's actually got a national surfing reserve.
2: Okay.
1: So the surf break there, it's a famous surf break.
2: It's so good.
1: It's one of the longest, what you call a right-hand waves, which means if you're a right-handed natural foot surfer, you're facing the wave as you're surfing on it. It's a very long ride, and so they've called it a National Surfing Reserve, and it's a very popular holiday destination for families. It's got a beautiful beach called Killick Beach, which is the village's main family-friendly beach because it features calm waters, an adjacent playground, and easy access to the Sound Centre when you want to go buy your lunch or get a coffee. Mm. And I know many people, especially in Sydney, go to Crescent Head for holidays. It's just such a beautiful place. I mean, the coastline of Australia is beautiful.
2: It's stunning.
1: We're so blessed, aren't we?
2: We are.
1: We've got so many great beaches, and that is one of them, Crescent Head. Well, you know, Crescent Head is an awesome place. The weather today got down to 14 last night, just hovering around about that 14-15 mark now. It doesn't want to go up too high. It will only reach a high of 19 degrees today. But if you are in Crescent Head today, or you choose to visit Crescent Head in the near future, on 88 FM, just switch the dial on and you can listen to Vision all the time you're in Crescent Head. 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
2: And a verse for your hour from Romans chapter 8, verse 37 says this: despite all these things, overwhelming victory is ours through Christ who loved us. How good is that? Despite all these things, and they're talking about some pretty serious things there. Overwhelming. What type of victory? Overwhelming victory is ours. That means it's yours through Christ who loved you. How great is that?
1: Awesome verse.
2: Good verse for your hour. Hey, next up, we've put it out there. Should pets be in church? And everyone's weighing in on it over on Facebook. Give us a call if you've got a story to tell. Should there be pets? Or is that just asking for trouble? We'll be touching on that. And then also this hour, the Aussies came home with a win, sort of, in the football.
1: Well, they progressed. They progressed.
2: Thank you, Andy. That's probably the best way to look at that. After this one, this is Justin Michael kicking off your Monday. Cannot see tomorrow on Rise and Shine. Go ahead.

0: Justin Michael, Cannot See Tomorrow. You're on Rise and Shine with Phil and Andy.
1: And today we've been chatting. I love pets in church. So more than who let the dogs out, who let the dogs in, you could say. It's on the back of a conversation that Andy and I had with Neil Johnson.
0: He had a very serious conversation about this topic last week, didn't he, Phil? Whether or not animals should be allowed in church, such as therapy dogs, guide dogs. And we just sort of ran with it, didn't we? We thought, wow, what an interesting idea. Animals visiting church.
1: Well, that's right. One of our beautiful Rise and Shine family, Kaz, she's made an AI picture and popped it up on Facebook for us. So go to Rise and Shine, the Facebook page, and you can see what our church might be like if you were allowed pets to be there. This is a bit of the conversation that sparked it all in the first place with Neil Johnson from 2020.
2: Dogs in church.
0: What?
1: Yes. Who let the dogs out? Or maybe in this case, who let the dogs in? Who? I've got a dog right now in the studio.
0: Yeah, he's having a little bark. So you're saying dogs in church, is that a new thing, Neil?
2: Well,
1: is it coming?
2: I think where the conversation will sort of land.
1: I want to bring my dog to church.
2: Is around the idea that there are some people who don't go to church because they feel like they're not welcome because they can't take their guide dog or their service dog or their therapy dog.
1: Yeah.
2: And there might be some churches that have some rulings around that. I'm not even sure. Mm. So it might be up to listeners to let us know, you know, what their feeling is about dogs in church.
0: Well, let's ask the dogs what they think.
1: They definitely want to be there.
0: I think what Rover's saying right now is, I want to come.
1: Yes.
0: Let me in.
1: Bring me to church.
2: I can imagine.
1: That was our conversation with Neil last week that's got it all started. So we've put it out there this morning, should there be pets in church? And lots of people jumping on board with comments over on Facebook, but also through the text line, Andy.
0: Yeah, and it also made you think about a TV show, didn't it, Phil? The Vicar of Dibley, where the vicar decided to have a service one Sunday because it was that church was set in a rural community where everyone could bring their pets or even their farm animals along as well.
1: Yeah, this is the Vicar of Dibley, and they're in a farming spot, so they decided to have a pet church. Here you go. Have a listen to some of the noise that happened.
3: Now, let's start with our first hymn, shall we? Which is, of course, the classic, All Things Bright and Beautiful.

0: cute. So they're singing along. Actually, it does quite well, this service. Mm-hmm. And then at the end, this is her address to say goodbye, the Vicar of Dibley.
1: Well, I think that's all we've got time for. I'd like to thank you all for coming, especially you. I'd also like to thank most of you for behaving so well, for not biting each other, and for holding off from going to the loo for a whole hour. And thanks to your animals for the same.
0: We did it! Oh, they're very excited because they successfully had pet church. Well, I've got, we put the call out. Have you had pets at church? And Valerie, you're on the line with us, but I believe maybe not on purpose, but you had a pet that followed you to church.
2: We used to have a cat a long time ago when I had little girls, and we would go to church and the cat would follow us to church. And being a cat, it wouldn't stay home. And anyway, it used to come into the church with us and walk around and look at whoever was there. It was only a little country church. And look at whoever was there and hop up on some people's laps, and then it would wait outside for us to go home.
0: Oh, what an obedient cat. Did it feel like it was more holy as a result of coming along to so many services?
2: No, I don't think so.
0: No.
3: It doesn't sound like it sat there for the sermon either. It went outside and waited.
0: Oh, probably a good idea, really. Yeah. Was anyone concerned about the cat, Valerie, or did they welcome it with open arms?
2: No, they didn't mind it at all. They just knew it followed us.
0: Oh,
3: it's funny.
0: Would you be voting for more pets in church, Valerie?
2: If we had lots of cats and dogs, it wouldn't be real good, would it?
0: It could get a bit messy.
2: I've got a dog now who doesn't like cats.
0: Therese, have you had a pet in church?
4: Yes, I have. And actually, I was in Humpty Doo yesterday, and there was two dogs in the church.
0: Oh.
4: And they were very welcome, and I can send you a photo of one of them.
0: Yes.
4: And and they were just sitting there quietly, and as I walked in, they said, oh, we do have dogs in church, and they're most welcome. And anyway, but then it made me think of when I was in Meekatharra back in 2004 to 2011. My old dog, Steffi, used to go to church with me all the time because the minister there used to say, all God's creatures are welcome in my church. And so Steffi used to come in with me, and she'd greet people as they were coming into church. And then when the service started, she'd come and lay down next to me at the side of the pew. And if there was kids there or anything, she'd go and say hello to them, and it often kept them quiet. And it was just wonderful being able to have her in church. And she was just loved being there.
3: Oh, that's great.
0: That's perfect.
3: I've never heard of a church-going dog before that, but I like the idea of it. Good for numbers too. Do you think the minister counted your dog as one of the attendees that Sunday as well?
4: I don't know, but Steffi went with me for years.
0: There you go. Pets in church, cats and dogs.
3: Look, this is all new to me, Phil, but I'm open. I like it. I'm not against it.
0: I'd love to bring JJ to church. It'd be really fun. Hey, let us know what you think.
3: Well, hang on, Phil. Why don't you bring JJ to the studio?
0: Really? Would you have him here?
3: I would have him here.
0: Would you?
3: Yeah, as long as he didn't do his business in here, I'd be more than happy.
0: He's pretty good. He's older. Like, he's fine.
3: Yeah, bring him in.
0: Really?
3: Yeah.
0: Okay.
3: JJ on air.
0: JJ on air. What could possibly go wrong? Hopefully no one from Vision's listening, and then that won't be a problem.
3: Has he got a little basket or something?
0: Well, we'll bring him a pillow.
3: Yeah, a little pillow.
0: Really?
3: A little saucer of water or milk, whatever his thing is.
0: He'll sit on my lap.
3: Yeah, there you go.
0: Really?
3: Let's do it.
0: He'd love to get up early. Okay. He doesn't even get up early for a walk anymore. He really? Refuses. If I get him up early for a walk and I'm like, come on, JJ, I walk to the door, he slides past me and goes to the media room and goes back to bed.
3: That's his walk.
0: That's his walk. He's like, uh-uh. He's done. I don't walk until 3 p.m., love. And off he goes.
3: Well, there you go. Food for thought there, Phil.
0: Okay. Well, look, we won't run it by anyone because it'll probably be a no. So just do it, you reckon.
3: Dogs in church, dogs in the Christian radio station studio. Why not?
0: Okay.
3: Why not?
0: We'll see if we get there this week. Hey, next up, though, there was a game of football played.
3: There was.
0: And just in case you missed it, look, Australia did pretty well.
3: Hard to miss, though. It was all over the media all weekend, but you never know. Someone might have missed it.
0: Yeah, that's right. We're going to keep you up to date. And also chat to Dentist Dave. Mm-hmm. He broke some big news about the game.
3: He did.
0: And I think he's on the line ready to chat some more. He'll be up next on Rise and Shine.
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0: That's for King and Country. Amen. You're on Rise and Shine with Fel and Andy. And obviously, Fel, massive news over the weekend. Australia got through to the next round in the World Cup.
1: And there it is, another high point in the Socceroos World Cup journey.
2: Australia laying it on the line. No goal, but it was enough to seal the deal. A draw with Paraguay, but victory was written all over coach Tony Popovich's face.
0: And on Friday, we had a call from a listener, Dave, who was very invested in the game of soccer, gave us his hot tips about the game, also alerted us to a rising young star who then got a game on Friday, which was great to see. He's back with us again now. Dave, welcome again to Rise and Shine.
3: Yes, good morning, guys. How are we?
2: Yeah.
3: Good. Not a victory, but certainly a victory to move to the next round. Fantastic. I think it's only the third time we've done it, so happy days.
4: Look, it was a victory, and I don't know for the game of soccer if it was a victory, though, Dave. Did you feel like, okay, I have to say I don't watch a ton of soccer, like maybe this was the first full game I watched, but I feel bad saying this. I was a little bit disappointed. Is that unfair, do you think?
3: Oh, no, look, I think that was one of those games where, you know, you might watch people and fans react to soccer games and someone scores a goal and they all jump up and down and go a bit crazy because they've been on the edge of their seat for the entire game.
4: Yes.
3: And all of a sudden there's some sort of, you know, fantastic goal or kick or the goalie trips over his own feet, lets the ball in and the crowd go nuts because they've been on the edge of their seat. It's funny, I had a discussion with someone one time comparing basketball and all the scoring and soccer where there's no scoring.
4: Yes.
3: I went, well, you can't really compare them. They're both great sports, but they're just so completely different. One's scoring all the time, and one, you literally sit there right to the end. And even in that case, a draw was still a good result.
0: Well, Dave, you did mention on Friday you're a dentist. I think to some viewers, it did feel a little bit like pulling teeth on Friday because there were no goals scored. And I know Phil wanted some action.
4: Yes,
0: she wanted to see that ball in the back of the net.
4: I did.
0: But as you said, mate, it's a draw. We get through to the next round. But, Dave, I think on Friday you called us up and you alerted us to a young player called Lucas Harrington. He wasn't supposed to play on Friday. I'd say you were the first person across Australia on any media platform to break that Lucas Harrington is a rising star. And he got, I think it was a full game, wasn't it?
3: Mate, I'm pretty sure it was the full game. And it was funny because I was trying to look up a pre-game, the team sheet online. I found some website and he wasn't even listed in a great squad of 22. And the guys I was with at lunch on the Friday, were going, well, geez, he's not even listed. We didn't know if he was going to play or not. And all of a sudden, there he is, you know, during the anthems, and he, I think he touched the ball like he had some 95% accuracy or touched the ball 95 times or something. It was just incredible. He's a defender, right? Big, tall guy. So he does get to score the odd goal if they do a corner and he runs up toward the goal and they get all the big, tall guys up there and he tries to put the header in the goal. So he's not necessarily the big attacker, you know, the flashy attacker, but he's very solid, very calm. And I think from the reports, people were pretty impressed with his calm demeanour, and he's always been that way, even when he was a young kid.
4: Maybe we could have just done with a bit more excitement from any of them, and there might have been a goal. But that was the highlight for me of the whole match, to be honest, because I Googled him early so I could see what he looked like, because I thought, at least then I can see when he's on the field. And it was exciting, because I think he's the same age as my Bella. Like, they both finished school last year. And how amazing is that to think, hey, he then has gone straight over to the World Cup and you've got a son just a year younger than him. It must be encouraging for him, Dave, to see like some guy that he's been playing with, he's not that much younger than, and now on a world stage. It's great for the sport and great for young people in Australia.
3: Well, look, it is. And I mean, if you want to watch Lucas play every week, as I said the other day, he's with Major League Soccer and in that competition, and he plays for the Colorado Rapids. I mean, he played against Lionel Messi only maybe 6 weeks ago. So to think that he was playing at school last year and then admittedly for the Brisbane Roar, and he was a great player with the Roar, and that's where he got recruited into the upper echelons of the sport where he's heading now. You know, it's the stuff of dreams. I mean, kids grow up and they want to be all these great players, and he's probably going to be one of those players himself, and certainly is rubbing shoulders and playing against those men right now.
0: Yeah, it is amazing, and it must be a real thrill for you, Dave, because you mentioned your son knows him and you know the family pretty well. They've played together for years. He's got great genes too, mate. He's got African from Zimbabwe, and he's got the Dutch, and which gives him that height, a very tall, strong defender. But, Dave, we're going to watch this space, mate. Egypt's the next hurdle. How do you feel we'll go against Egypt?
3: You know, what happens, Phil and Andy, when middle-aged blokes get the afternoon off, I think it was another couple of Fridays ago, I twisted my knee surfing, so I'm recovering from that. And I spent a lot of time in front of the TV on the weekend, and I think I got a bit lost in all the games. But Mo Salah and Egypt are our opponents, 4 a.m. on Saturday from Dallas. And, look, I mean, they'll be good. And it's obviously, well, not obviously, into that round of 32, if you lose, you're gone.
4: Yeah.
3: They do play the extra time, Phil, so you will see some goals if it's a draw
4: really?
3: Game. They'll go to the penalty shootouts, yeah.
4: Oh, yep. Thank goodness for that.
0: So there's a guaranteed goal.
4: If I can be bothered watching another one.
0: Well, Dave, you're a very insightful soccer analyst. I can't even say the word.
4: Analyst.
0: So,
4: you are.
0: We really appreciate you calling in again, mate. And I think we'll talk to you again after the game on Saturday. And hopefully we'll be talking about a Socceroos win going into the next round again.
3: Oh, that'd be fantastic, Andrew. And I mean, I think I did, you know, something like 5 million people watched that game. So getting back to our discussion topic the other day about who was going to take the afternoon off, I think a few people did end up taking that time off.
4: I know, I saw some videos on Insta of people showing people on Teams meetings and stuff on their laptops. I was like, oh, that guy's in trouble. Hey, well done, Dave. Thank you. And we'll check in again. Appreciate you giving us an update.
3: And just for the record, I'm back on the tools today, so all my patients, I'll be fine.
0: There you go.
3: I'll definitely be there.
0: Everyone's teeth are going to be fine.
4: We're going to be okay. Oh, there you go. Next up, the Egyptians. I get to play that all week. Oh, dear. There you go. Soccer World Cup. In case you didn't realise, Australia is through and we're celebrating. I don't know if it was a win for the game of soccer, that game, but certainly was a win for Australia. Checking in with the news headlines now, you're on Rise and Shine.
5: In stories making news, Australia is expected to sign a key defence deal with Vanuatu today. For close to a decade, the government has been trying to negotiate a deal with the island nation to help curb China's influence in the region. Prime Minister Jotham Napat will meet with Anthony Albanese today, with the pair expected to ratify the new security pact. Thousands of people across New South Wales will soon be able to access free GP consultations for ADHD. Children and adults seeking an ADHD assessment can face costs between $500 and $1,500. Data suggests every jurisdiction in the country except WA will have to start cutting services due to the size of the interest bill on their debt. Ratings agency S&P Global says overall state and territory debt is on track to surpass $1 trillion by the turn of the decade. Turning to sport, and Canada has won the first knockout match of the FIFA World Cup, securing a 1-0 victory in the second minute of stoppage time. That's the news and sport headlines. More details soon.
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0: For King and Country, Miracle, you're on Rise and Shine with Phil and Andy.
1: And today we have been talking about pets in church. Is it a thing? Should it be a thing? I've never taken my dog to church, but it sounds like we should.
0: Well, it sounds like it is a thing, Phil, and you and I have not been on the bandwagon.
1: No.
0: We've been unaware of this yes. trend, but we are now aware of it and we both want to jump on board.
1: We do, definitely. It's all on the back of, well, Neil Johnson from 2020, who explored, he did a deep dive.
0: He did.
1: Into pets in church. This is him telling us about it last week.
2: Dogs in church.
0: What?
1: Yes. Who let now, the dogs out? Or maybe in this case, who let the dogs in? Who?
0: Let's ask the dogs what they think.
1: They definitely want to be there.
0: I think what Rover's saying right now is, I want to come.
1: Yes.
0: Let me in.
1: Bring me to church.
0: Let me into the house
1: of
0: God.
1: That is actually really Well, when I say it's Phil, it's Neil Johnson telling us, we were just telling him actually that bit. But what a cool thought. It's got us talking this morning. Mm. Should there be pets in church? Is it already happening? It sounds like it might be a thing.
0: Mm.
1: Well, I've got Chappie Cindy here on the line. And Chappie Cindy, it sounds like it might be a thing at your place.
3: Well, yes. We literally yesterday did a pet blessing in our church, in the Uniting Church. And we had about 25 different, they're all dogs.
0: Mm.
3: And it was lovely. You know, a couple of them were barking, but I took that as they were enthusiastically participating. And
0: yeah. Well, and where exactly and was really the lovely. Uniting Church, Chappie? Which, whereabouts in Australia?
3: Bribie Island.
0: Okay.
3: Bribie Island. Yeah. And it was so beautiful. And we were blessing the relationships that these, you know, the owners and the dogs have. And the stories were so moving. It was incredible.
0: Mm.
1: Take us there. What sort of stories, Chappie Cindy? What are you hearing from people about their relationship with their pets?
3: Oh, my goodness. Things like when family have let them down, their pets have just given them faithfulness and unconditional love and that joy and not judging. The other is that they just sit with you. They don't give any sort of, you know, no, get over it or whatever, you know, none of those quippy little things. They just sit with you. And that's what we want, isn't it?
1: Aww.
0: And look, they never talk behind your back either, do they, dogs?
1: No.
3: Exactly. Well, we don't know, but you know.
0: And you know, Chappie, see, like there was a time in the Bible when Jesus said, you know, receive your sight. So there's this thing when you pray for people that they receive. Did you sense the dogs were receiving yesterday as you were praying the blessing over them?
3: I think they were, and we were not only praying with the animals, but also we were thanking them for the service they're giving their humans. But then the other way around, you know, sometimes people just, you know, can't get out of bed or whatever, and righteous take care of their animals, and that could get you out of the house to go for a walk with your dog or whatever. Yeah. It's just such a beautiful, it was so beautiful. I had, you know, owners in tears and all sorts. And it was so touching. And there were so many beautiful stories, especially around rescue animals.
1: Yes.
3: When you hear that, you know, just the horrendous treatment they've come from. It was just beautiful. So I'm all for it.
1: Right. We're going to put you down as a definite yes. Mm. And very beautiful this morning. Thank you.
0: I think, Chappie C, you know, with the ageing population of Australia, this could become more of a thing.
1: I reckon it could be a thing.
0: Blessing your pets. And like you said, dogs are such an important part of people's lives, especially as they get older. Maybe you know, their spouse passes on and their kids have grown up. And just having that, especially dogs. I mean, I've got a cat at home, but they're interesting cats. They're not as faithful, as loyal
1: dogs
0: as dogs are.
1: Dogs are beautiful. Yeah. I could bring JJ to a church service and he'd sit there. People would love him. He'd be hugging us on the front row. I love it.
3: Indeed. And there's research, isn't there, to say that stroking an animal and, you know, grooming, like combing their hair or whatever, you know, reduces blood pressure and, you know, so there's so much to it.
0: There is.
3: Yeah, it's beautiful. Thank you so much.
0: Chappie C, that's a great little report. A live update there from a pet blessing in church yesterday.
1: Thank you, Chappie C.
3: Indeed. Take care.
1: Bye.
3: God bless you both.
1: And look, I think I have a little bit of audio from that service.
4: Let's start with our first hymn, shall we? Which is, of course, the classic.
1: Now, this
4: thing's bright and beautiful.
0: May not be from the Bribie Island Uniting Church, this one.
1: This one might be from the Vicar of Dibley, but.
0: Sounds very similar, though.
1: It could well have been. We were playing. The Vicar of Dibley has an episode, which is quite funny, where they have pets in church for a blessing. And actually, the smiles on the faces. I know they're acting, but I actually feel like that seems to be representative of what's happening when people are allowed to bring their pets to church.
0: Well, yeah, because, I mean, some pets are very important to people, Phil. That's probably their best friend.
1: Yeah, so there's a question for you. Do you think we should have pets in church? Have you seen an animal in church which maybe behaved badly or perhaps very well? These ones seemed very well behaved, and Chappie C was a big fan.
0: I think the environment's important, Phil. I was just thinking, you know, some of our more modern churches with smoke machines and strobe lighting. I don't know how pets would react
1: no,
0: to that.
1: No, true.
0: I think they prefer the more traditional church settings.
1: Yes.
0: With a natural light. Nice and breezy and fresh air coming in there. I don't know how they'd react to some of our churches that resemble nightclubs in their aesthetics.
1: No,
0: the black walls
1: true.
0: And the lights and the flashing lights. You never know. You might get a few barks at inappropriate times.
1: That's
0: not sure.
1: Right. Well, the question is out there. You can get involved over on Facebook, Rise and Shine Vision. Kaz has created an AI picture of what our church might be like if we allowed pets to be there. There's a tarantula, a spider, which is particularly concerning for me in that church picture. Head over there to have your say or give us a call, 1-800-316-316. Next up, Andy, it's the end of financial year.
0: Almost there, Phil.
1: There's only a couple of days left if you want to get in on board with tax deductions, and we'll be heading there next on Rise and Shine.
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0: And that's Jeremy Camp singing about Revival. You're in Rise and Shine with Phil and Andy.
1: And look, Andy just put it out there that I should bring my dog JJ into the studio. And who walks in but our very own CEO, Phil Edwards?
0: Well, we are counting down, Phil, to the end of financial year. And as we were talking about last week on air, Vision is a tax-deductible gift opportunity for people. Just a couple of days to go until June 30.
2: Well, tomorrow, it's amazing how fast the year is going, hey?
1: I know.
2: We say this every year, I'm sure, but you know, here we are nearly at the halfway mark. And you're right. I mean, Vision is one of many tax-deductible charities are out there doing good work in the community, and so this is a great time to give.
1: And sometimes it sneaks up on you. Like, I'm just thinking it's Wednesday is the beginning of a new financial year. Like, it's actually not that and today's Monday.
2: Means you've got to do your tax.
1: You've got to get onto it, actually. Murray, if you're listening, just a reminder, we said over the weekend, we best get to that. We had to actually get to it today. But, Phil, you've been listening to some sermons. I love that you do that. But you said that one has smacked you between the eyes. Is that how you put it?
2: Yeah, look, I wrote about this in an email that we sent out to the Vision family on Friday, and it was just one of those things. It was a message about money. It was titled, I may mess this up, but it was along the lines of need, greed, and seed. So you think about the money that we have, right? Yeah, everything we have comes from God.
1: Yeah.
2: Some of it's to fulfill our needs. Some of it we use it because, you know, we really just want something. But some of it's actually seed to give away. And it was one of those things that just knocked me between the eyes when the preacher said, just consider this. Everything that you buy, pretty much, is going to end up as landfill.
1: Yeah, right.
2: And it's like, oh, wow, really? Yeah. Everything. And then I thought about it's like, I remember as a kid, you know, saving up money to buy something. I remember I wanted a Commodore 64 computer back in the 80s, if you're old enough to remember that.
0: Yes.
2: Anyway, look, those things are probably worth a lot of money if you've still got one right now because there's not many around. But look, just think about how many of those that people absolutely desperately wanted back in the 80s or substitute anything you like into that. And how much of it's now just sitting in a hole somewhere?
1: True.
2: You know, and we work hard for that. And what does it do? And that's where, you know, Jesus said, don't store up treasures here on earth because, you know, moth and rust will destroy. Everything breaks, you know. It's just you buy more stuff. It's something else to fix or take away when it breaks. And you know, we've got to invest in the things that will last. And there is nothing more eternal than the gospel of Jesus Christ going into the hearts of people.
0: It's so true. So your takeaway from that message was obviously just that, you know, we have an opportunity with our money to actually sow seeds into kingdom of God orientated endeavors or ministries or churches or things like Vision Radio.
2: That's exactly right. And look, it's legitimate because there is seed, some for the sower, some to eat. So we need to fulfill our needs, you know, and sometimes we need a holiday. We've just got to relax and all those sorts. You've got to have life in balance. But we can't just hold it all to ourselves. And when we give away to something to somebody else, it actually does something for us.
1: Yeah, true.
2: And so what a great time to do it as well, because not only are you going to release something good in your own life, it's that time of the year where you can claim a tax deduction as well. So put those together, it's a good combination. But look, any time is a good time to give and to give to what God is calling you to give to. And I said this the other day and I'll say it again too. Look, just ask God, where should I direct my money? Some of that can go towards Vision or it can go to something else. There's so many good people out there that are doing things God's called them to do. They're doing good work in the community. Let's be generous together. But it's also biblical to let your need be known. And we ask, look, would you consider Vision in the mix and ask God, do you want me to sow a seed here? Because I can tell you it is absolutely good soil.
1: Yeah, and that's right. You look at the fruit that comes from that soil. When we plant a tree, we can see how good the soil is. I've got some plants at the back of my place and they're on really bad soil. Like it was on a retaining wall and they've just never, and Bella's like, they never, and I was like, yeah, because the soil's not great, Belle. So they're doing the best they can, but they're never going to be brilliant. You have to look at the soil. And when you see good fruit, it's a good example of a place to sow.
2: We got a really cool little kind of a live in action scale gauge thing going on at home with these maybe half a dozen lily pillies that we've got in a row.
1: Okay.
2: And they're planted at one end, it's in the regular soil, and at the other end, it's at a retaining wall.
1: Yes.
2: And there's very poor soil there.
1: Mm.
2: And you can just see the colour difference across them. It's like the ones at one end, they're just lush and green, and the other ones are kind of yellowish.
1: Yeah.
2: And it's like, oh, I must put some fertiliser on those. But, you know, it's a real live demonstration. You plant something in good soil and you get a harvest, you get a nice lush plant, the rivers of living water, doesn't have to worry about, you know, getting nourishment. And that's exactly what happens as you support Vision.
0: Absolutely. I mean, an Australia-wide Christian ministry that is touching people through radio, through the printed page, through multimedia and video. It is. It's great soil. 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We've got two more days, today and tomorrow. 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
2: Yeah, and just to get technical, we need to get it by midnight tomorrow night. The 30th of June, probably a bit late to pop it in the post at this point. I'll probably get it in August. But you can go to our website, vision.org.au, or give us a call. 1-800-00-770 is the number.
1: Thank you so much, Phil. Appreciate you. Thanks for coming on in and having a chat. And actually, he didn't ban my dog from coming. So, JJ, watch out. He might be here in the studio soon. Coming up to the news now, and on the other side, it's Bible Stories Sound Off on Rise and Shine. This

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1: We'll hear from a same-sex attracted man who advocates for celibacy outside of the biblical framework of heterosexual marriage. We'll check this week's political agenda with the ACL, and we'll update the work of Leprosy Mission, getting close to eradicating the disease. Ahead on 2020.
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2: In this bulletin, Vanuatu's Prime Minister to meet with Anthony Albanese, and decision time for Dean Solomon. With more, I'm Tracy Weir. Australia is expected to sign a key defence deal with Vanuatu following years of false starts. Nelson Scott has details.
3: For close to a decade, the government has been trying to negotiate a deal with Vanuatu to help curb China's influence in the region. Prime Minister Jotham Napat will meet his Australian counterpart in Canberra today, where the pair are expected to ratify a new security pact. The agreement will likely cement us as Vanuatu's primary policing partner and will ensure their critical infrastructure can't be used by any foreign military. Australia is also expected to commit over $500 million to supporting climate change adaptation and economic growth in the Pacific nation. The deal comes as Australia seeks to strike similar arrangements with Fiji and the Solomon Islands.
2: Nelson Scott. One Nation has seen its support stumble after the minor party and its leader, Pauline Hanson, faced policy scrutiny over the past week. The latest News Poll and Redbridge survey both have the minor party with a primary vote of 29%, with Labor back on top. But it is the coalition that would be most concerned, with the News Poll placing its core support at a historic low of 17%. Thousands of people across New South Wales will soon be able to access free GP consultations for ADHD. Children and adults seeking an ADHD assessment can face costs between $500 and $1,500. New South Wales Health Minister Ryan Park says the move will ensure people receive the care they need.
4: We know that for many people, accessing an ADHD assessment involves an enormous amount of cost, up to $1,500, and time in delays in reaching specialists.
2: Approximately 1 in 20 Australians are living with the condition. New research shows Australian students are being caught in a financial double squeeze: higher university fees and the cost of living. Universities Australia data found the cost of maintaining a basic student living standard has risen 5% faster than inflation since 2021. Chief Executive Luke Sheehy says there should be fewer barriers to education.
4: We need more students graduating in teaching, in nursing, in engineering and healthcare to support Australia's future, and we can't continue if we put these barriers up of high fees. We've had 5 years of these fees. It's time that they were replaced.
2: Statistics show 75.4% of Australian undergraduates secure full-time employment within 4 to 6 months of completing their studies. The head of the Australian Christian Lobby, Michelle Pearce, has indicated another Babies Born Alive bill is about to be introduced into federal parliament to protect tiny survivors of failed abortions. The ACL is currently seeking donations of thousands of baby booties that will be laid out in front of parliament in August. Ms. Pearce telling Vision Radio each one will represent a precious life lost.
5: So our baby booties campaign, which is people all around the nation who sew these booties, send them in. We lay them out in a cross on the lawns in front of federal parliament. We're hoping this will occur at the same time as another bill is presented in the House of Representatives to protect the human rights of babies who survive abortions.
2: Booties can be sewn, knitted or crocheted and sent to the ACL by August 5. That's the latest news. Sport is next.
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2: Turning to sport, and in the AFL, Essendon interim coach Dean Solomon admits he's got a decision to make if he's going to apply for the senior coaching job. The Bombers suffering a 14-point loss to North Melbourne yesterday. And Canada is through to the round of 16 at the FIFA World Cup, beating South Africa 1-0, scoring in the 92nd minute. That's the latest Vision National News. I'm Tracy Weir.
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2: Time now for a look at the weather. A deep low to the south of Western Australia is bringing gusty showers to southwest parts of WA. A trough from the northwest of WA to far western South Australia is producing some rain. Onshore winds are producing showers over eastern New South Wales and coastal parts of Queensland. A trough from the northwest of WA to far western South Australia is producing some rain. Onshore winds are producing showers.

top of 31 degrees and a mostly sunny day. 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
1: We hope and pray your day has started well, especially our WA listeners who are just waking up now. And there's a town in Western Australia called Kew. And guess what, Fel?
2: Here we go.
1: It's a highly preserved gold rush town in the mid-west region of Western Australia, located about 620 k's northeast of Perth. But what's interesting about this town is obviously its gold rush origins. The town was founded after a guy called Michael Fitzgerald and Edward Hefferman discovered gold there on New Year's Day in 1892.
2: Wow.
1: I wonder if they'd made a New Year's resolution on New Year's Eve, Phil.
2: Probably.
1: This is going to be a better year.
2: We're going to go and try something new. We're going to go hunting again.
1: There you go.
2: Digging again.
1: And it was officially named after Tom Kew, who's actually the one who rode to Nanine to register the claim. But here's an interesting fact about Kew, which not many Australian towns can say.
2: There we go.
1: A former US president worked in the region during his mining and engineering career in the 1890s and held business meetings in what is now called the Kew Shire office. And that gentleman's name was Herbert Hoover, who went on to become a US president later in life. So there you go. How many towns in Australia can say they had a US president working there before he or she became a US president? So there you go. Kew in Western Australia. Beautiful place. It's got a historic town walk if you want to visit, and you can check it out. There's great wildflowers there as well. Best time of the year to visit is between April and September. But, you know, just one of the many towns, Phil, that Vision broadcast into. Mm-hmm. Weather today is got down to 9 this morning, still hovering around that 9 now, but it will reach a high of 17 degrees today. And if you want to listen to Vision in Kew, if you're visiting Kew, it is 88 FM on the dial.
2: And a verse from you. I'm in Romans today. Romans chapter 8, verse 31 says this: what shall we say about such wonderful things as these? If God is for us, who can ever be against us? Since he did not even spare his own son, but gave him up for us all, won't he also give us everything else? There is so much in that one verse. But I just take away, if God be for us, whoever can be against us.
1: Amen.
2: Whatever it is that you're up against today, just know that God is on your side. He's on your team. But as you ask him to, as you invite him in, that's when he can do his best work.
1: Amen. I like that, Phil. That's good verse.
2: Is that? Romans 8, verse 31, coming up next. It's Bible Story. Sound off on Rise and Shine. Get it.

0: Jesus is coming back soon.
1: And that's Josiah Queen and Forrest Frank singing together, Jesus is coming back soon. You're on Rise and Shine with Phil and Andy.
2: Are you ready for a challenge? 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Sounds easy, but is it? Rise and Shine's Bible Story Sound Off.
3: That's right. This sound has been sticking around for a little while, but it's pretty popular, isn't it?
1: It's a good one. I like it.
3: So what happens in this part of the show is that we fly back in a time machine. We suck up a sound from a Bible story, and you have to try and match the sound to the story. We call it the Bible Story Sound Off.
1: Does sound easy, Phil.
3: It does, until you're flying the machine. I mean, it's taken a fair bit of practice for us to get as good as we are at it.
1: Yeah, and look, even that's challenging. But then what's challenging after that is when we play the sound for people to identify what the Bible story is, because there's so many great stories in the Bible.
3: There are. This is the sound that we're working with at the moment. I'll play it one more time. I'm going to say, if it doesn't go off today, we're going to get some more sound.
1: Well, we know it's not Samson.
3: Not Samson with those chains pushing down the pillars.
1: It's not the widow with the mite.
3: Not the widow with the mite. That's right. It's not Peter in jail. Mm. It's not him in jail. So that's where we're sitting at the moment.
1: And it's not the scroll when Jesus opened the scroll in Luke 4. That was the answer on Friday.
3: No. So there you go. A few knots. Mm. If you think you know what it is, give us a buzz. 1-800-316-316 for the Bible story sound off.
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1: Are you ready for a challenge? Listen to the mystery sound, correctly name the Bible story, and win a great prize. Sounds easy, but is it? Rise and Shine's Bible Story Sound Off.
2: That's right. This is the sound that we're trying to match to a Bible story. We're going to need some more, I think.
0: Well, you know, there's only so many stories that sound could be associated with, Phil, and we are going through all those sounds. So
2: we're getting there eventually. And the Rise and Shine family, next level super sleuths, including Jenny, who's on the line now. Jenny, what are you thinking?
3: I think it might be Matthew chapter 9, verse 9, Matthew the tax collector.
2: Counting his money.
0: Yes.
2: There's a couple of tax collectors.
0: That's a very good answer.
2: That's a very good answer.
0: Is it the right answer?
2: Come on, please. Oh. Sorry, Jenny. Great guess.
3: Thank you very much.
2: Thanks, hon. Bye.
3: Yeah, bye.
2: Well, it means it lives another day.
0: Close, but not close enough.
2: Not Matthew the tax collector.
0: Mm-hmm.
2: You don't think of that very often, unless you've watched The Chosen. Mm. He counts a lot of money in The Chosen.
0: Yeah,
2: then you might.
0: You're right. You don't think about it when you read about him in the Bible, but yeah, if you really sit and just think, okay, what did he do? He counted money.
2: He did count money, and it would have been a noisy business back in the day,
0: and a dirty business. All those dirty coins.
2: So dirty, you know, when you touch, because we don't touch notes anymore. But your mum and dad used to be like, "Wash your hands, wash your hands." But all those coins, and they've been, and let's not go there. Actually,
0: well, look, the glass is half full, Phil. I mean, great immune system. He would have had a sterling immune system. It's like there's a part of, if you visit Brisbane, there's a bridge connecting Indooroopilly to the other side of the river where Graceville is.
2: Yes.
0: Apparently there was a family that lived on that bridge for years.
2: Really?
0: And the dad just collected the coins every day. And the kids used to walk up to the bank every afternoon with this big bag of coins to bank it into the account. It wasn't their money, but they were employed.
2: Really?
0: Yeah, the owner of the bridge. It was an individual who built the bridge. It wasn't a government bridge. And, so there was a toll on the bridge for years to pay for the bridge.
2: And then it get robbed?
0: To my knowledge, no.
2: There you go.
0: That was after the Bushranger season of Australia's history, so they were pretty good. But imagine collecting all those coins.
2: Yes.
0: And I'm sure he didn't wear gloves. So it's got that feeling he didn't wear gloves.
2: No, I reckon he could.
0: And they actually lived on the bridge because that bridge has those apartments.
2: I remember that.
0: Yeah, you're not allowed to live in those apartments anymore. So there's a little bit of trivia there about history of a city in Australia called Brisbane. But it's all about the immune system, Phil. I think Matthew the tax collector would have had a great immune system.
2: Well, there you learn something new or something possibly new every day. What is this sound, though? It'll be back tomorrow with the Bible story sound off. Next up, we're in Noah. Noah, it's cooling down. I wonder if it would have been cold during the flood. I reckon it might have been.
0: It would have been a bit fresh because the wind was blowing and the water was coming out of the earth.
2: Yeah. So we can't say heating up, cooling down, possibly. The story of Noah up next after this one. It's Phil Wickham and Crowder. It really is Amazing Grace, and you're on Rise and Shine.

0: Phil Wickham and Crowder. It really is Amazing Grace on Rise and Shine with Phil and Andy.
1: And this is the time of the day where we jump into the Bible together because, well, it's a great way to start your day. Faith comes by hearing and hearing by the Word of

0: Mena Jensen, Wild Ones. You're with a couple of Wild Ones here, Phil and Andy on Rise and Shine.
1: And this is where we've ended up.
2: Welcome to Phil's Movie Date Night Challenge.
1: That's right. Andy, you've been putting out some challenges recently.
0: I have, Phil, because I want you and Murray to be able to spend some quality time together.
1: Nice.
0: Watching some quality entertainment with good, wholesome values.
1: Underline
0: and storylines. Also, from the 80s, because when we talked about the 80s a few weeks ago, I just noticed there was a few gaps.
1: Yeah.
0: You hadn't seen a few classics from the 80s, yeah. Which I just feel you need to observe and watch and just appreciate so you can sort of get some of the things that have come out of these movies which have become part of popular culture, such as Rambo.
1: Yeah.
0: Such as Rocky.
1: True.
0: You know, these are household names now, Phil, and you've not seen the original. You need to go back to the original source material. I know you've done a bit of study. You understand as an academic student, you need to go back to the original source material. So here we are, Phil. I've suggested a few movies for you and Murray to watch together to build your marriage and also just and expand your horizons as far as entertainment goes.
1: Yeah, well, look, and the movie that was on the cards for this coming week, this last weekend, was
3: BMX Bandits. They're wild in the streets.
0: An 80s classic, Phil. 80s classic.
1: BMX Bandits, of all things. But I do like it's an Aussie movie, mm-hmm. And I do have gaps

0: there because we weren't even in Australia at the time of this. I think when this movie, the kids were saying they worked it out, I was about four when this movie came out.
1: Yep.
0: And living in New Zealand at the time. So it wasn't on the cards, this movie. But you not only watched it, but Andy, you were a starring part of that movie, aren't you? Well, so you've said.
1: Don't want to overstate my importance in the film, Phil, but let's just say I was kind of a big deal. yeah, it's called BMX Bandits. It was filmed on the beaches of Sydney, well, Manly Beach in particular, mm-hmm. and the surrounding suburbs. Mm-hmm. So sort of ended up, it's just like one of those things, you know, right place, right time situations, Phil, because I lived on Manly Beach and with my mates and we all had BMX bikes and we all ran it. We rode around the streets of Manly as kiddies all the time. I rode my BMX to sporting events. I used to do taekwondo and we'd ride our bikes to taekwondo. We'd just go riding. We were living the BMX dream in the 80s, Phil.
0: Well, this movie tries to encapsulate that. And so they'd put a call out for kids. And so Andy has said, and look, we got texts on Friday. Is Andy in the credits? Where can I find Andy? And my kids and I and Murray, everyone was there, primarily the whole time, hour and 27 minutes of this film, we were just looking for little Andy. Like, we were on the hunt, like, where's Wally?
1: It's a good search, Phil, but look, I don't know if you've ever heard of Bruce Lee. He had what was called the kiss of death punch, which went so quick you couldn't see it.
0: Well, this...
1: I feel like some of the scenes I filmed in BMX Bandits, Phil, I was flying. I was going so quick. That to the naked eye, very difficult to identify Andy. Due to the speed that I was travelling on the BMX bike.
0: Okay, well, look, this is the kids and I, some of our thoughts as we watch the movie. Look, one thing I would say is that it's got the longest chase scene in the history of anything. Like, it just goes on forever. These kids are riding a bike and there's a car coming off behind them. This is Belle and I as we're watching this chase scene, the longest in history.
2: The worst part about this movie is that this chase is just ridiculously long.
3: It's been going for
2: 20
3: minutes. I'm like,
2: dying. I actually
3: want them to catch me at this point. At least it would end the chasing.
2: When you start going for the bad guy.
0: So we were rooting for the bad guys at one point just to make it end.
1: Just for a conclusion.
0: Just for a conclusion, please. For the love of everything, please just stop it.
1: But now, it sounds like, Phil, the whole family were watching. Yeah, it wasn't just you and Murray. So it wasn't just a date night. It was a family night.
0: Look, it's fair to say that none of the movies that you have chosen so far are romantic in any way. I mean, this girl, actually, Nicole gets a kiss in this movie, beware.
1: I was going to say that. There was a little bit of a romance kindling there between her and one of these BMX bandits.
0: Well, there was two of them and they couldn't make up their minds. They both had thought she was a bit cute, I think. But look, this is the big fight scene where the kids, this is where we thought we might find you, Andy. Mm-hmm. So we were, as a family, getting more and more excited at this point.
2: Okay, this is it. This is the moment. There's a few blue BMX bikes, so...
3: Wait, you do have a blue one.
2: So far. Okay, look for Andy.
4: Oh, that's kids.
2: Good job, little Andy. So far, no.
0: So no Andy at that point, unfortunately, but we kept going.
4: Here they come.
2: Andy and his friends coming to save the day. There must be at least 25 of them. And wait for it, they've got flour. No!
3: Plain white flour.
2: It's not even self-raising.
3: Here they come! Round the corner. taking up the entire road.
2: And these guys don't have guns or anything.
3: And they're stopping.
2: They're stopping for effect.
0: So the bad guys did stop for the kids with flour. Somehow that was just terrifying to them, which I thought was hilarious.
1: Well, it was a rated G film, Phil. Do you feel like that rated G, the rating was fair?
0: Totally. And I was very happy for that after some of the movies we've watched.
1: There were some pump action shotguns involved in a couple of scenes, though.
0: I did scream a little. Like, the kids are, Mum, they've been embarrassed that I did. But I was like, oh, no. So, yes, look, I was feeling it.
1: But obviously for an 80s film, it was pretty tame because they were just like shooting walls and ceilings and stuff.
0: Yeah, look, nothing was ever going to happen. When the worst that happens is kids throw flowers at the bad guy and the bad guys all stop and like, oh, no. It was pretty funny.
1: Okay, Phil, overall rating, what are you going to give it out of 10?
0: I'm going to give it 4 out of 10.
1: Oh, okay.
0: So that's not too bad.
1: Almost a pass mark.
0: Because I laughed.
1: Because you gave Rambo, what, 2?
0: I think I made it to 3.5 for Rambo, Rocky 3.
1: Okay.
0: So we're heading in the right direction.
1: And do you feel like you and Murray's relationship has grown as a result of watching this together?
0: Has it done this?
5: Welcome to Fel's Movie Date Night Challenge.
0: I think so far we have not found a movie that in any way reflects the promise of the voiceover guy. But this time, I guess, there's time.
1: It's all about perseverance, Fel. Yeah, you know, Noah, 120 years to build that arc. Yeah, it might take you a couple of years of these movie nights, Fel, before you really find a gem.
0: Oh, we'll see. If you've got something better for me, send us a text 0447-488-316. Help Andy out. Yeah, look, so far nothing romantic coming out of Andy, but
1: there's still time, Fel. Like I said, good things come to those who wait.
0: We'll see. Coming up next, you don't have to wait much longer for the good thing of Neil Johnson to come into the studio.
1: Can't wait.
0: He'll be up next on Rise and Shine.
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6: 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Fel and Andy. On Vision.
12: Yeah, everybody hurts sometimes, I know that's what they say. But right now it seems this loneliness won't go away. Yeah. Can anybody feel this heartache?

0: Katie Nicole, have your way. You're on Rise and Shine with Phil and Andy. Neil Johnson has just come into the studio to preview 2024 for us. But Neil, I want to just frame something for you here. Phil watched the Socceroos play on Friday.
1: Oh, yes.
0: And she was a little bit disappointed in the game. No action, no goals, 0-0. Lots of grown men falling over, writhing in pain on the ground, trying to milk a penalty. And when the decision was made, they jumped back to their feet, miraculously healed. What are your thoughts on the game, Neil?
1: Well, it is a game of strategy, isn't it? And so I've got to say, though, when it is a nil-all draw, it does actually take a little bit away from the game, doesn't it? Because, you know, what are they going to show on the highlights reel? You know, when they're showing the highlights of the game, I mean, it's a little bit like, okay, we've just seen someone kick the ball and miss the net.
0: That's right.
1: But, I mean, it's a game of strategy and purists love it whether there is a score or not, but everybody loves it when there is a score. There was another game on the weekend, I'm forgetting who played, but it was like, it was 3-3. It was a draw, but there were 6 goals scored in the game.
2: That's more my style.
1: I can't think which game it was.
0: Well, that's value for money.
1: Yes,
0: you know?
1: That's right.
0: You pay good money. you want to see 6 goals.
1: Yes,
0: you want to lose or draw.
2: Yeah, because it was a bit like I did send a couple of texts during the game, Neil, and they may not have been complimentary of the game of soccer.
1: Right.
2: But I sent them to Andy here because he sort of said, "You can watch it, fellas." Like, yeah, okay, I'll watch this game. And I think to begin with, I was like, "How boring is soccer? Like, this is just like terrible." And then by the end, my other game that I may sometimes knock a bit is cricket because at least though in cricket, I would rather have watched cricket than watched soccer the other day. Like, that's saying a lot because cricket, oh my goodness.
1: Yeah. So you know, I can hear what you're saying, Phil. Is it going to be the soccer today or the cricket, or will I just go and watch the paint dry?
2: Yeah, paint dry winning I think, all the way.
0: It was exactly right. And it was Austria and Algeria that had that exciting game with a 3-3 draw.
2: That's very
0: and
2: good.
0: That was exciting. But you're right, Neil. The purists loved it. I watched the game with 2 or 3 purists. And they were loving the nil-all draw, and I was hating it. I was just like, come on, guys.
2: Come on.
0: I know what they were doing. They got through to the next round, and that's a win. Young team. They weren't expected to do amazing things like a few months ago, and they've actually exceeded expectations. So you've got to give them credit for making that next round and for their acting. I mean, some of them, Hollywood could be beckoning. You know, some of the acting was pretty good on Friday during that game.
1: It's all a part of the drama. The drama, as the drama unfolds, there's a little bit of faux fall that's happening.
2: That is exactly right. But there's no faux falls on 2020, Neil, is there?
1: No. We're in the deep end today. Won't be opening the talkback lines.
2: But it's a really
1: interesting conversation that will be not only interesting but important, I think. We're going to hear from a same-sex attracted man who advocates for celibacy outside of the biblical framework of heterosexual marriage. Now, I suspect that this is going to help clear the fog and confusion that there often is around Christian thinking on dating and marriage and sexuality. And many Christians struggle to grasp and embrace God's design for sexuality and gender, and maybe because there's a lack of that solid foundation of how Scripture speaks into the bigger picture of the relationships of our lives. So get ready. It's going to be an interesting one. After the news too, we'll check in with the Australian Christian Lobby and we'll talk with Michelle Pierce. So yeah, good things coming and, you know, I think very informative conversations ahead.
0: It's definitely a deep dive, Neil. So look out for that. Don't go anywhere. Stick around after the news. Neil will be with you for 2 hours on 2020. It is arguably Australia's greatest Christian talkback program, 2020, covering all the topics, news, current events, and also church activities. So looking forward to that. But as for you and I, Phil, I think we better ride off into the sunset.
2: That's right. For the last time today, we've been talking pets. You can jump over to Facebook if you want to continue the conversation there about should there be pets in church. Head over, you'll see the post. You can't miss it, actually. It's what church might look like.
0: We've been overwhelmed by all the stories of dogs in church and pets in church.
2: Yeah.
0: It's quite interesting, actually.
2: Yeah, thanks, everyone, for jumping on board and being part of it. We will be back bright and early tomorrow morning. Have a wonderful day, everyone.

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1: In this bulletin, support for the coalition falling and Queensland Police conducting counter-terrorism training. With more, I'm Jaden James. Support for the coalition has dropped to a record low, raising concerns about Angus Taylor's leadership. Michael Packie has more.
2: Two new opinion polls have been released overnight. News Poll and Redbridge both show support for One Nation has faltered, with its primary vote at 29%. Labor is back on top. And according to News Poll, the coalition has hit an historic low of 17%. Anthony Albanese has seen a lift in his personal popularity, but dissatisfaction with the Prime Minister is still high. Pauline Hanson has also been marked down, while voters have all but given up on opposition leader Angus Taylor. A number of Mr. Taylor's colleagues are expressing concern over his inability to make any headway since taking the top job.
1: Michael Packie with that report. The Queensland Police Service has conducted a series of counter-terrorism training exercises across the state. The operations were conducted in shopping centres and at Suncorp Stadium to ensure officers are prepared to respond to terror-related threats. The service has stressed while there is no current threat in Queensland, it was important officers were prepared. One of the country's biggest energy providers is warning the economics of new wind farms are rapidly deteriorating. Electricity retailer AGL says soaring construction costs had created a widening gap between the cost of new wind farms and the returns investors could expect. A new app has been developed to help parents introduce common allergy-causing foods into their child's diet. National Allergy Council Chief Executive Dr. Sandra Vale says the technology focuses on what is known about allergy prevention.
3: We also know that babies with eczema, and particularly where the eczema is not well managed, are at increased risk of developing food allergies as well. And we also know that delaying the introduction of those common food allergens doesn't help.
1: Data shows food allergies are now affecting 1 in 10 Australian babies. Overseas, the United States insists technical peace talks to end the war with Iran are still on track, despite a recent flare-up in fighting. An Iranian official says Tehran did not take part in negotiations slated to happen today due to recent attacks on the regime. Iran is now claiming to have destroyed 8 US military sites in Kuwait and Bahrain. Christian humanitarian agencies have swung into action in earthquake-devastated Venezuela. Samaritan's Purse has airlifted in life-saving supplies and an emergency field hospital, which is already treating hundreds of survivors. The Christian Broadcasting Network's Operation Blessing has taken in food, water, shelter, and medical teams. Convoy of Hope is delivering essential hygiene kits, hot meals, and drinking water. Catholic charity Caritas says many churches are opening their doors to shelter displaced families. Jordan is promoting itself as a tourist destination for Christian pilgrims to coincide with the 2000th anniversary of the baptism of Jesus in the River Jordan in 2030. It has listed 34 Christian historical sites, such as Mount Nebo, from where Moses saw the promised land. That's the latest news. Sport is next.
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